0: ready and join Scott for today's message.
1: Philosophy tries to understand why the universe, they went on in their Psychology Today article, it tries to understand why the universe is ordered the way it is. I'll say they try to understand, but they start with that premise. That's why I read Romans 1 and Corinthians 1 for us. Since the creation of the world, his invisible attributes, his divine power have been clearly seen. He's revealed through the creation. He's revealed through a book. He's revealed himself. And the centerpiece of this book, he revealed himself. The human of all history. Before Christ, we date our calendars by him. And in the year of our Lord, he's changed history like no man has ever changed history. But we won't listen to him. Oh, no. We don't listen to the creation. We don't listen to the book. And we won't listen to the one who is the truth, who said, I am. So now turn to Romans 1 and look at it with me. Because Paul did start here when he was explaining the gospel. And let me just start in verse 20 again. Since the creation of the world, his invisible attributes, his eternal power and divine nature have been clearly seen, being understood through what has been made, so that they are without excuse. He's talking about the whole human race, by the way. Everyone in Beaverton, everyone in Portland, everyone in America, everyone. For even though they knew God, they didn't want to honor him as God or give thanks. I said last week, the earmark of a Christian. Be rooted, established, thankful, overflowing with gratitude. It's the first step into the kingdom is to say, I'm a sinner, thank you for dying for my sins. And there's freedom and liberty immediately because he takes the guilt and the shame and takes it as far as the east is from the west. And that's why we love him, because he first loved us. That's why we give thanks, because he's the giver of all good things. I could go on, but I'll just say this. Refusing to honor him as God or give thanks, middle of verse 21, they became futile in their speculations. Philosophy rules out the revelation of God and starts with man's speculations. Speculations. Ideas. Let's just be rational about this. And they use their depraved minds, and I say they, we, before God's grace touched us. God has given the race over to minds that are, because look at verse 28 in this context here. Three times he says that he gave us over. Just as they did not see fit to acknowledge God, just as they did not see fit to literally have God in their knowledge. You can't bring God into this. That's not fair, they say. Well, then he gave them over to what? A depraved mind. We don't think clearly apart from Christ and apart from grace. Well, that speculation, look at the end of verse 21. Their foolish heart was darkened. They professed to be wise. They became moronic fools. And they exchanged the glory of the incorruptible God for an image. Verse 25, they exchanged the truth of God for a lie and worshiped and served creation rather than the Creator. Mother Earth, instead of the one who spoke heaven and earth into existence. And that's what we live in, this world. Watch out. Watch out. For years, probably the most popular show on public PBS, Carl Sagan, Cosmos. The cosmos, every episode, the cosmos is all there is or ever was or ever will be. That's not science. That's not a scientist speaking. That's a religionist. The cosmos is all there is, all there ever was, and all there ever will be. The great I am, they might as well say. They worship and serve the creature, the cosmos, rather than the one who spoke the cosmos into existence. And I made the mistake of Googling it, and it came up, first 2 minute segment, you know, of every episode, and it, AI found the video, you know, and put it there on my phone, and but it couldn't, the sound was off. It wouldn't say what he was saying until about halfway through. So I forgot about it, and then it came on later, and I heard not only, you know, what I've already quoted, but then this British narrator, slight British accent always adds to your clout, you know. And he said, "We will pursue truth wherever it leads. We won't be afraid to speculate." And I said, they ought to just quote Romans 1. Only they don't. They say we're seeking truth. Romans says they're suppressing truth. Verse 19, they suppress truth. But if you rule Christ out, he is the truth. God came to earth. Well, anyway, I can get excited about this. Why should we beware? Look at verse 8 of Colossians. Why should we beware of philosophy? Because it can take you captive. It will carry you off as spoil. It'll kidnap you. When are you most vulnerable? Why does he warn? When are we most vulnerable to most dangers? When things are going our way, when we think we're strong. Trust in the Lord with all your heart. Don't lean on your own understanding. Beware of listening and interacting with and hanging out with and pursuing philosophy apart from God. By definition, it'll lead you to darkness, eternal darkness. When are you most vulnerable? When you think you can do it all. Have you ever tried to teach a 15-year-old to drive? What do you have to say? Hey, careful. I was watching one of my sons-in-laws, who's a gun guy, a hunter, you know, lot of hunting, teach his kids about how to handle a gun. And he taught them methodically and carefully and warning after warning after warning. Don't ever point it at somebody. Always assume it's loaded. Always check that it isn't loaded. But don't think you've checked it and it's okay. On and on, right? Because there's danger. My mother was 89 and she still thought she was 29, you know, and she was doing something in the yard. I can't remember, lifting something. But anyway, she fell and broke her hip. And I thought, oh man, that's, you know how that goes, broken hip. And so she rehabbed and she had such a spirit, you know, and she rehabbed, and she had a little PT Cruiser, and it was a 5-speed. She loved that 5-speed, you know, and so she was going to, and we tried to talk her out of certain things as a family. Mom, why don't you, you know, and we said, we'll get you a PT Cruiser with just an automatic. I don't even know how to drive an automatic, she said. I said, Mom, you taught me on that old 61 Impala. It was a slush box. You know, it was an automatic. Anyway, I didn't tell her all that, but I did tell her, Mom, you know how to drive an automatic. But she was not. So anyway, I took her over here to the parking lot, you know, where you see the 15-year-olds learning to drive. Come around here late in the afternoon, you'll see it. Watch out. But parents bring their kids over here, use our parking lot. But I, mom healed up so good and she had such a spirit, you know, and she's 89. She's going to, I say, okay, mom, I'll let you drive. And she gets in the little 5-speed and she proved to me that she could drive. She started on a hill with the clutch without the handbrake, you know, she did it all. And we got done and I said, I got to hand it to you, mom. You can drive. I said one thing. I said, if you were a teenager, I'd tell you to slow down. Because she was showing me how she could drive. Anyway, why did I get into that? I don't know. You're most vulnerable when you think you're strong. And you could be young or old and be cocky about something. Now, she wasn't. I don't want to smear her memory. She could drive. I was shocked, really, with that bad hip and everything. But there comes a time when you got to talk somebody out of driving. Anyway, we're very capable, look at verse 8, of being captured. Whole churches are captured. Christians, new teachings, new perspective. Why does every book of the Bible warn about these things? Because we are susceptible. And notice it's further described. Beware of philosophy, further described as what? Empty deception. If God is truth and is the definer of truth, he's the God of truth, the Holy Spirit is the Spirit of truth, Jesus said, I am the truth. Truth is his way of liberating us. Sanctify them in the truth, Jesus prayed. Your word is truth. What will Satan bring in? Error. Falsehoods. And he's a what? Liar. From the beginning. Did God really say that, Eve? You know what he really means? He's always attacking what? The revelation of God. Our generation is not, this isn't new. Every generation, every Christian has always faced this battle. And hence these gracious warnings to us. Empty deception. We're deceivable. And there's a serpent who's very deceptive, and we're no match for him. I worry for you, Paul said to the Corinthians, that the serpent, like he deceived Eve, will seduce you away from the simplicity and purity of devotion to Christ. It's subtle, but it goes so fast. Whole denominations in the last century just caved in and are teaching up is down and down is up. And they got the flag out there to prove it in front of their buildings. And they're empty, by the way. Because it doesn't satisfy the soul of man to fiddle around with air. Why waste your Sundays? Why give to something that is just empty deception? And it is empty. That word is vain, futile, worthless. Vanity of vanities. You know, that word shows up in the Old Testament 73 times. And 38, over half of them, are in that little book of Ecclesiastes. Vanity of vanities. All is vanity, said this man who had it all. Money coming out of his ears. Silver, gold, women, fame, horticulture. He describes it in Ecclesiastes. Architecture. And he said, vanity, vanity, futile, empty. Life was not meant to be lived apart from Jesus Christ. You turn out God and you have nothing left but emptiness and darkness. From following after emptiness, he described the northern kingdom when they fell in 2 Kings 17. Following after emptiness, they became empty. I've been reading the history part of the Bible recently, and the northern kingdom fell, And it says in that verse, 2 Kings 17:15, they followed after vanity and became vain, emptiness and became empty. They followed after the other nations. Just the thing God said don't do. They went after what people are saying today. What's the philosophy today in 2025? What generation X, Y, Z? I can't even keep up with them. It's as if everybody thinks they've got new truth. And it's empty if it's not Christ. And then 120 years later, Jeremiah's talking to the southern kingdom. Go to school on the north. Jeremiah 2:5. You're following after futility and you're going to become futile. What have I done that you would quit loving me and start? Love not the world, John writes to the Christians, us. Don't love the world. The love of the world, the love of the cosmos, the philosophy, the vain, empty deceptions of the world will leave you empty. It's not of the Father. The boastful pride of life, empty. The things people live for. Christians are tempted to live for. No, he says it's empty. Notice he says the traditions of men. He has three according tos. Did you notice that? According to the tradition of men. According to the elementary principles of this world, rather than according to Christ. Let me just very briefly say, traditions of men. Jesus used the term five times when he said in Mark 4. It's parallel to Matthew 15, Mark 7. He said, you teach as your doctrines the traditions of man rather than the word of God. He was calling out the Pharisees. They were teaching the traditions of men. And today often, it's tradition of men. You're going against the stream. Yes, we are. We're called out of this darkness. But ancient Hinduism doesn't make it true. The test of truth is, what does the scripture say? What has God revealed? And just because error has been around a long time, ancient Hinduism, ancient thought, Confucianism, all the isms, beware of the traditions of men. And then elementary principles of the world. Of the cosmos. It's a little harder to define, but I looked up. It's only used seven times in the New Testament. And every time it has this, they translate it right. Elementary. We use elementary school. Peter uses it twice of the seven times. And he says the elements, the very basic, fundamental, they're going to melt. He says in 2 Peter 3. But they profess to be wise. These elementary principles of the world. In context here, it's pretty clear. They profess to be higher truth, deeper than you childish Christians who just take God at his word. We're far down the alphabet from that. And he says, no, you're in the ABCs. You're like school children. And so Sagan says that kind of stuff and people say, wow. And the British narrator says, we will pursue truth wherever it leads. And the ocean is in the background. And people, go for it. Don't let it take you captive. Realize you're susceptible to deception. And keep your heart and mind and nose, I would say, in God's revelation. He has told us who he is. He's told us how it began. He's told us how it's going to end. He's told us everything we need for life. He's given us everything we need for life and godliness. And he's given us all scripture, and it's profitable for teaching, for reproof, for correction, that the man of God might be adequate, equipped for every good work. They come along, and we'll see it in the latter part of this chapter, with other books, religious books. You know, this philosophy that he's warning again, he'll come back to it. But for now, let me just say, read verse 9 with me, as he just can't resist. as he says, rather than according to Christ. In him, all the fullness of deity dwells in bodily form. And in him you've been made complete, and he's the head over all rule and authority. Oh, come to Christ. You've been born, you received Christ, so walk in him. Rooted, grounded, established, giving thanks. We're in a win-win world, you and I, Christian. Because we know who created the world, the cosmos. And he said, I'm for you. I'm so for you, I laid down my life for you. Give thanks and be watching. Watch out. Don't get captured. You don't get kidnapped. Don't let your mind get captured. No. Keep your eyes fixed on Jesus. Lord, we praise you that you are the Alpha and the Omega. The beginning and the end. You're everything we need. And Lord, we are so thankful that you love us enough to warn us. And we praise you that you, Jesus, are the truth. And we praise you that you live in us, Christ in us, the hope of glory. Amen.
0: 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Please stay close. 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The Romans Project is building momentum in Africa and Southeast Asia, and we're encouraged by the continued growth of the project. 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We'd love to share how this work is impacting lives around the world. Now, as we wrap up our time today, here's Pastor Scott with a preview of our next program.
1: In him, all the fullness of deity dwells in bodily form, and in him you've been made complete. And he is the head over all rule and authority, his person. And then his work, what he did for us at the cross. So when I say his person and his work, who is he and what has he done for me? And Paul was always about this, not just in Colossae, but every town he got to and every book he wrote. And the Bible is all about it. I determined to know nothing among you, he said. And he's one of the most profound thinkers the human race has ever seen. He's no simpleton. Oh, no. But he said, listen, I determined to know nothing among you except what? Jesus Christ and him crucified.
0: Join us again next time as we move forward in our study of the book of Colossians. Pastor Scott will bring a message titled Complete in Christ. 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
4: Told by the Lord Jesus that God did not send his Son into the world to judge the world, but that the world should be saved through him, we are to think in terms of his first coming. That was not the mission, that was not the project, to send his Son into the world to judge the world, but rather the mission was that the world should be saved through him, the world of lost men, and that is the whole race. On the one hand, he who believes in him, who trusts in him, is not judged, but he who does not believe has been judged already. We're not waiting for something down the road to figure out what God's verdict is going to be. We are told that God's verdict is already in. It's just a matter of it being formalized. He's been judged already, and why is that? Because he has not believed in the name of the only begotten Son of God. And what's the basis of the judgment? It is this, that light is come into the world. And when the light came into the world, men proved that they loved darkness. We're talking about a moral principle here. People proved that they loved darkness rather than light. For he who came into the world, the Son of God, is the light, and he's the one that lightens every person in the world who is eventually enlightened. They loved darkness rather than light. Simple reason, for their deeds were evil. For everyone who does evil, this is constitutional. This is a law of their nature. They hate the light, and they do not come to the light. They're not drawn to the light, lest his deeds should be exposed. That's the last thing that they want to happen. If you're naked, you typically, unless you're drunk or something, do not like to be exposed. People hide from that. But he who practices the truth, does what is right and pleasing in the sight of God, they're drawn to the light. They come to the light. Come to the light because they're unashamed that their deeds may be manifested as having been wrought in God. They are powered by the Spirit of God, so to speak. Jesus' aim in this section is to strip unbelief of its moral mask, and he will show that one's relationship to him, who is the light of the world, is a litmus test of their relationship to good and evil. These comments that we just read expose the root cause of unbelief and why it can never be excused. In verse 17, he underscores the purpose of God in sending his Son. Love, not wrath, precipitated the first advent of Christ. I did say the first advent of Christ. It was God's desire to manifest his mercy and his grace, rather than any desire to impose a sentence of condemnation on the world, that motivated his sending of his Son into the world 2,000 years ago. This point was important to make then as well as now. The Jewish people believed that the Messiah, the one they had long expected, the general population of the Jewish people at that time believed that the Messiah would come to pour out judgment upon their enemies. And their enemies were the non-Jews, the Gentiles. The Gentiles in Jewish eyes were the embodiment of the wicked. And wicked they were, to be sure. They were worthy of condemnation to the max. And certainly the Jewish people at that time were correct in assuming that one day their Messiah would come to do just that, to pour out the wrath of God upon the nations who despise God. For to despise God is to despise everything that is good and holy, for that is the nature of God. What the Jewish contemporaries, however, did not grasp is that, one, they themselves were numbered among the wicked in the eyes of God, and two, they did not grasp, they did not see that there were going to be two advents of the Messiah, the first and the second, and that three, the first of these was a mission of love and mercy. The first coming was a mission of salvation for all.

0: humans everywhere. The needs of the Jews then and now is no less or no greater than the needs of others. In sending his son, God was showing his love for his chosen nation. By sending his only begotten son to show them the way of salvation, they wrongly thought they possessed that by merely being law-abiding children of Abraham. They failed as a whole to understand that they themselves were poor lost sinners. They failed to grasp that they were utterly devoid of any moral merit before God. They did not get it that they themselves needed some door of access to salvation. They thought that was a lock in their case. Even though Jesus came to save and not to judge the first time around, everyone needs to understand that judgment is an effect, though it was not the function of his first advent. We really need to get that. So in verse 18, he talks about the contrary outcomes of opposite responses. On the one hand, the positive response, those who believe in him are not judged. Again, believe in him does not merely mean to believe a litany of theological propositions such as one finds in a creed. Hey, I've said, it starts there. But the phrase, pistuoes, to believe in, is to trust in, and that is a step beyond believing that. If you trust in Jesus as your Savior, if you trust in him as your Lord, implicit in that is the reflex of following him. Faith follows. There is no believer who is not also a disciple. So he who believes in him is not judged. In other words, there's no condemnation. Believers stand excused. Unbelievers stand condemned. Some believe in his name. They are immune, then, from divine condemnation. There is divine condemnation. Trust me. Don't trust me. Trust the Word of God. They are immune from condemnation, those who believe in his name, not because they're meritorious, not because they're moral high performers. They are immune to condemnation, exempt, because God is amazingly gracious, and he's made a just provision for the expiation, the cleansing of our sins in the personal self-sacrifice of his only begotten Son. Some then, some now, and some in the future. Most, in fact, do not trust in his name. They do not trust in who he is. They do not trust that he is the Word become flesh. They do not trust that he is the Savior. They do not trust that he is the Lord of the universe, that he is the King of kings. They do not trust in that. They do not trust that he is God in the flesh. They're dismissive of all that, and they stand self-condemned by that very fact. Their unbelief is a left-handed confession that is self-indicting. But Jesus himself does not pass a sentence upon them. They pass that sentence upon themselves. How so? How does their unbelief constitute a judgment upon themselves? What message does their unbelief send to heaven? When he uses the expression, the only begotten Son, it reminds us the greater the object of their unbelief, the greater the offense to God, and hence the greater the judgment. The more holy the one in whom they refuse to believe, the more unbelief bears witness to a profane sentiment, as someone has said. Well, verse 19 goes right to the root of the whole problem, the root cause of unbelief in Christ, and it is not what you may think. A lot of people don't believe in Jesus because they allege that intellectually they just can't bring themselves to believe in him. They have intellectual problems, and they may cite a litany of them. They don't believe in miracles, and they don't believe in the supernatural, and whatever. You've heard it all, as have I. But God's not fooled by those excuses. Here's the real cause in verse 19. This is the judgment. This is the basis of God's verdict. This is why there is condemnation. That light has come into the world. And frankly, men love darkness rather than light. And they had that affinity for darkness because their deeds matched up. Their deeds were evil. So how can God's saving purpose be loving and the effect of his purpose be judgment? In a gallery where artistic masterpieces are on display, it is the visitor, not the artist, who are on trial, basically. Bruce tells the story of a pop star who was reported some years ago to have been visiting a museum and was dismissive of the Mona Lisa. He waved it off as a lot of rubbish, except he used a less polite word than rubbish. Well, his low opinion of the Mona Lisa did not tell us anything about the Mona Lisa. That told us much about himself. The Mona Lisa did not come into the world, one might say, to condemn people with poor aesthetic senses. It came into the world to delight the taste of those who believe in beautiful paintings. Even so, when people are exposed to such great works of art, it forces them to reveal their taste, and in that way passively commends their taste or condemns them. We must therefore distinguish between the function of the artwork and its secondary effects. Well, by analogy, so the person who depreciates Christ, whoever thinks Christ unworthy of his allegiance, he passes judgment on himself, not on Christ. Christ is the litmus test of moral and spiritual taste. When it comes to our moral inclinations, Jesus Christ, you see, is the ultimate attitude check, friends. There's the problem. Moral judgment is the precursor of the ultimate judicial condemnation. You see, the Father sent Jesus into the world, and he serves as a touchstone, a litmus test who exposes our essential moral nature. He's there. He's still there. And he brings out, my dear friends, what is in us. The final judicial act will do nothing more than ratify what one has already confirmed about himself in his response to Jesus. When he comes again, the condemnation is already known. The sentence is just ratified. Light came into the world and you didn't like it. The attitude which men take to Jesus reveals infallibly our inmost moral tendency. The ground of this preference is that their works are evil. That's why they reject Christ. Light, if they were in its presence, would expose the moral character of their works and condemn them. It does. So that's why they reject Christ, and that's why they don't like to be around the things of Christ. I don't want to go to church because it bores me. Well, now, I've been in church services that were exceedingly boring. But that's not the fundamental reason. The fundamental reason is that when the word is preached, if it is preached, it's searching. It's like a light, and it gets into the conscience and makes you restive, and you make up excuses. You don't like the preacher, he's arrogant, or you don't like his looks, or he's old, or he's too young, or he's this, you don't like the way he dresses, and all that kind of stuff. You don't like the people, they're not friendly, blah, blah, blah, blah, blah. That's not the reason. That is not the reason. Even if all those things are true, that is not the reason. The reason is, you don't like light, if you're one of those. Probably not many of those folk are listening to me, but if in the providence of God you happen to be, I'm telling you, in the name of our Lord Jesus Christ, you're exposed. This passage does it. You're found out. The reason you don't like the Word of God, the reason you don't like Christ, is because it exposes you. Behind the explicit statements in this text are premises clearly implicit in the context. And when we supply these, the argument in its fullest form here goes like this. Follow me. Morally, men have two choices. Either they love light, good, or they love darkness, evil. There's nothing in between. Jesus Christ represents the very embodiment of moral light. He is the source of it all. To have been confronted with him and not to embrace him and his claims upon us, well, that's not to believe in him, and not to believe in him amounts to an admission, whether we recognize it or not, that one loves darkness, evil, rather than light. The historical reality is that most men do not love light, and they do not believe in Jesus. Therefore, one is forced to conclude that the majority of mankind loves darkness, loves evil, rather than light, good. Their moral orientation is against all that God loves and toward all that he hates. That's just the way it is. Obviously, to choose darkness rather than light is a moral orientation worthy of divine condemnation, and such people who remain there richly deserve to be cast into outer darkness, and if they persist, they will. In verse 20, we are told about aversion to evildoers to light. How do we account for the appeal of darkness? What is the psychological connection between evil works and unbelief? Well, the reason is moral. It's not really intellectual. May have an intellectual face, may try to front itself that way, but that's not really the deal. The problem resides in our sinful moral nature, yours and mine. That's the way we're born into this world. That's our birthday suit. Our works are inherently corrupt. Our practices are morally worthless, bankrupt in the sight of God. But people always want a convenient cover. They know themselves. They don't want their moral bankruptcy and corruption exposed. They're in denial. They have something to hide. Always think of the New Orleans French Quarter as a good example. It looks interesting, even intriguing at night, but come along in the daytime. The place just looks, to me at least, like it needs a bulldozer just to raise it and start over, and I think it does. You may have your own opinion about that, of course, but that's just an analogy. Light disturbs their conscience, and it blows away all the rationalizing facades and moral masquerades of those who reject Christ. Everyone who does evil, everyone, hates the light, won't come to the light. And they won't come to the light because they don't want their deeds, they don't want their moral nakedness exposed. In verse 21, he says, "But he who practices the truth, they'll come to the light, whoever that is, that their deeds may be manifested as having been wrought in God." So by contrast, those who respond to the truth, those who embrace Christ, the opposite of practicing what is worthless and evil, well, they migrate, they gravitate toward the light. They are drawn to Christ. That's God's work, but that's the effect. They're drawn to Christ. They want the light to manifest their moral orientation. They want God to be glorified because he is its source. When it says they do the truth, it means that they think and act in a manner consistent with reality, and reality is defined by the will, the works, and the character of God. That's the ultimate benchmark of what is real and what is enduring. So what should we make of all of this? Let's talk about that. Let's talk about that for Christians engaging in evangelism. Well, here's one thing, friends. Listen very carefully. Stop conceding to your unbelieving friends moral goodness. Often we hear someone say, "Oh, John Doe, you're a wonderful person. You're really a good human being. All you need is Christ." My friends, Jesus said it to the rich young ruler who on the surface appeared to be a really good person. Jesus said, "There is none good but God." Romans 3:10 says, "There is none righteous, not even one." There is none who is understanding, spiritually he means. There's none who, that is of their own initiative, seeks after God. It adds, "All have turned aside, all together have gone out of the way. There is none who does good, that is, as God counts it, not even one." So, my friends, don't tell people that. I don't mean to be harsh, but I mean start giving away the farm. We cut the ground right out from under one of the elements most essential to saving faith, to cause people to recognize their lostness, their bankruptcy, and they need to repent. Repentance is the first step of faith. We cut the ground right out under from the love of God and the joy of our salvation when we tell people that they're good, all they need is Jesus. As Jesus told Simon the Pharisee, those who have a sense of being forgiven much, they love much. Those who have a sense of needing to be forgiven little, well, they love God little. You see, such a perspective is unbiblical. There's nobody out there who is good. It misleads unbelievers into thinking that they have a moral standing they do not. The issue is confused. They may seem, by your standards and my standards, to be very good people, but they must see that in the sight of God, they are not. No unbelievers have a taste for the truth unless God is drawing them. 2, call the bluff on those who turn away from Christ in a pious-sounding search for truth. No one is headed for New York who boards a plane for Hong Kong, and no one leaves Oregon for Arizona in a quest for rain. And 3, Don't be intimidated or diverted by a false value system, like Judas did in the case of Mary when she anointed the feet of Jesus and said, that's bad, all this money could be given to the poor. Your love for Jesus, I want to tell you, gives you better moral instincts than, let's say, the Oregonian newspaper ever will if you live in Oregon or wherever you live. But that's where we live. There's a lot of moral posturing in our world, but you scratch the surface and you'll find the motivations that let all the air out of the moral sack. Let's just take a few examples. For instance, caring for the poor. We ought by all means to care for the legitimately poor. But those who profess to care for the poor without loving Jesus are moral hypocrites. They have a hidden agenda. Jesus exposed that when Mary anointed and washed his feet in Bethany. Judas took pious offense that the money was not donated to the poor. In his case, his objection was not rooted in compassion, but greed. He lost an opportunity to pilfer that sum of money. That same motive sometimes drives people today who have a vested interest in helping the poor. They have institutionalized character, and they have a pocketbook stake in your sharing. There are other motives. Who is so naive that he or she does not know how often concern for the poor is guilt in disguise? Guilt, perhaps, for advantages too cheaply enjoyed? How often is it a form of penance, a form of compensatory morality, and that sort of thing? Sometimes it's just a ploy to accredit one's social conscience with those who can advance one's ambitions. And I could go on and on. But our time has expired. We'll come back to some of this thought the next time. Well, dear friends, thanks for joining us. God bless you and have a wonderful day.
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3: Scattered cloudiness around for the early morning time. Our low right at 60 and increasing sunshine for Thursday. The high right around 85 degrees. Some low to mid 80s coming in Friday. A lot of clouds rolling in. And we have a front kicking off a couple of showers Friday night. Partly sunny for the weekend. Slightly cooler in the mid 70s. I'm meteorologist Jennifer Naramore on KPDQ.
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11: When George Washington accepted command of the Continental Army, Americans were fighting a king and determined not to replace one form of unchecked power with another. Washington understood the difference between authority and ownership. In 1775, he declared, "When we assume the soldier, we do not lay aside the citizen." Even as commander of America's army, Washington remembered that he remained one of the people and that the power entrusted to him was never his to keep. He did not fight to rule America. He fought so Americans could govern themselves. Washington's example gave the young nation something more than victory. It gave America a standard for leadership. Those who hold power must remain accountable to the people they serve, because in a free nation, leadership is not ownership. It is a duty and a trust.
12: This is John MacArthur with more Portraits of Grace. Many people attempt to justify their sinfulness by categorizing sins according to their apparent severity. Others see God's law as a series of detached injunctions and assume they can gain credit with God by keeping one law even if they break others. Well, any such views are erroneous and potentially damning because God's law is not a series of detached injunctions, nor is it a way of gaining credit with God. It's a unified representation of His holy nature. Even though all sins aren't equally heinous or damaging, from God's perspective, every sin violates His standard. I pray you'll see all sin as an affront to Him and never compound your sin by attempting to hide it or evade it. This is John MacArthur praying you're continuing to be portraits of grace.
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17: It's 6 o'clock and time for the verse-by-verse Bible teaching of Pastor Brett Metter of Athey Creek Church. 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
18: Oh, if you can just read your Bible carefully, you hear the heart of God. Like this in Deuteronomy, he says, oh, that there were such a heart in them that they would fear me. Not be afraid of me, but the word fear is to reverence and respect. And keep my commandments always, that it might be well with them.
19: Choosing the way of the Lord is the delight of God, says Pastor Brett Metter.
18: Why does God want you to keep His commandments? To make sure you have no fun? No, He wants you to keep His commandments so that it'll go good for you. Don't miss the heart of God.
19: After a miraculous healing of a lame beggar through Paul, the gathered crowds of Acts 14 are eager to worship him and Barnabas as gods. Moments later, those same people are persuaded to stone Paul instead. Yet from today's word, Pastor Brett Metter reflects on Paul's sermon of how our faith must be anchored in the unchanging truth of God's word, faithful despite man's faithlessness.
18: It says there in Acts 14:11, and when the people saw what Paul had done, the miracle, they lifted up their voices, saying in the speech of the Lycaonia, the gods are come down to us in the likeness of men. Uh-oh, we got a problem. Paul and Barnabas, they heal this guy, and he's rejoicing, jumping around all whole and healed, and they're going, oh, this is great. And all of a sudden, the town runs to Paul and Barnabas and says, these are not men, but these are gods. Now, there's a bit of a backstory with this. First, let me tell you about Lystra. Lystra is actually a pretty place there in Turkey. But the men of Lystra, there was a legend that sort of made the men of Lystra very superstitious. And the legend was part of their mythological thing. In fact, we see that before I go to that, verse 12. And they called Barnabas Jupiter and Paul Mercurius because he was the chief speaker, then the priest of Jupiter, which was before their city, brought oxen and garlands under the gates and would have done sacrifice with the people. What happened? These men of Lystra, they saw Paul heal this guy and Barnabas, and they said, this is Jupiter and Mercury. Now, that's the King James. It's not wrong, but more accurately, it's Zeus and Hermes. See, the men of Lystra were great worshipers of Zeus and Hermes particularly. And the reason they did this is because of an ancient sort of story that they believed happened in their city centuries earlier. The story goes like this. The people, Hermes and Zeus, once visited their land and disguised themselves as mortals, but no one gave them hospitality or treated them nicely except for one older couple. And so in their anger, Zeus and Hermes wiped out the whole population of the city except for the little old couple. And so they wiped out the whole city except for the old couple. And then the end of the story, depending on which version you're hearing, they take the little old couple and set them in front of the Zeus temple and turn them into two trees. That's the legend. Now, what's interesting about this, Paul is about to preach a sermon to them to try to set them right. But this is a contentious situation. They're ready to sacrifice an ox right there before Paul and Barnabas. Like, they're getting the garland. It was part of their religious trappings of worship of Zeus and Hermes. And so Paul and Barnabas are like, what are we going to do? And so Paul's going to preach a short little sermon here, but it's a powerful little sermon nonetheless. So, you know, this is the situation. They're getting ready to worship Paul and Barnabas. And we get into the sermon right here in verse 14 and 15. It says, when they brought the garlands and all that stuff to sacrifice with the people, then, verse 14, which when the apostles Barnabas and Paul heard of, they rent their clothes and ran in among the people, crying out, and this is where the sermon starts. By the way, this idea of ripping your clothes, it's not something we do very often here in America. But the Jews were known for ripping their clothes for if they were in total despair or mourning or grief or troubled. Rip their clothes was something that the Jews just do as a show of disapproval. So Paul and Barnabas, they rip their clothes. And then he starts his sermon and saying, sirs, why do ye these things? We also are men of like passions with you. We preach unto you that you should turn from these vanities unto the living God, which made heaven and earth and the sea and all things that are therein. Now let's pause Paul's sermon there just for a second. The first thing that we kind of understand from Paul's sermon here is, number one, the stupidity of idolatry. In fact, their scriptures say those that worship idols are dumb like them. It's interesting here when Paul says in verse 15, we are just like you. We're like passions. In other words, we have the same desires, sinful and otherwise, that you do. We're just like you. One of the things we all need to remember, I love that Paul, he starts with saying, we're just like you. But then he goes in and says, but what we're going to preach to you is you got to get away from this idiocy. And the word he uses here, at least in the English translation, he says, we want to preach to you that you should turn from these vanities. Vanities. Now, the word vanity, if you look up the Greek word for that, is worthless, useless, and empty. Total waste of time. Vanity is the idea there. So this is what Paul's saying. Man, we want to show you what you're worshiping here with Zeus and you know, Hermes and all this. Total waste of time. Emptiness, worthless, and it's going to be useless for you. But at the same time, we see other Bible stories where Paul and Barnabas and others heal someone and people just rejoice and they give God glory. And that's really what the Christian does. You can kind of say, man, I'm really happy about this, and praise be to the Lord for what he has done, the great things he has done. When good things happen, we can give glory to God, not to man. That's important. So the stupidity of idolatry is really Paul's thing. Man, what you guys are into, this whole Zeus and Hermes thing, it's a total waste of time. That's number one. Then number two, he gets into the reality of the true and living God. How does he talk about that? Well, this is the thing we can learn from here. In the middle of verse 15, he says, man, that you should turn from these vanities unto the living God, which made heaven and earth and the sea and all the things that are therein. The God is real. Hermes and Zeus are fake. And I love it. In one fell swoop, Paul just gives the reason why you know that God is real and Hermes and Zeus is fake. And it's about the creation. In fact, this is something the Bible speaks of over and over again. The psalmist, Psalm 19, verses 1 through 4, the heavens declare the glory of God, and the firmament showeth his handiwork. Day unto day uttereth speech. In other words, the heavens and the firmament speaks to you every day. And night unto night showeth knowledge. When you look at the stars, you realize there's knowledge that God exists. When you look at the outer space and solar system. Verse 3, there's no speech nor language where their voice is not heard. In other words, you don't have to speak Spanish or English or Greek or Hebrew. It's just a universal language that every person with a pulse on the planet can see and hear the language where their voice is not heard. Verse 4, their line is gone out through all the earth and their words to the end of the world. In them hath he set the tabernacle for the sun. God made a place for the sun to dwell. It was God who created the universe the Bible says. This is what theologians call general revelation. That is that generally everybody on the planet, it's a general revelation. There's nobody that has an excuse because it's revealed to every single person. General revelation. That's why Paul said in Romans chapter 1, verse 20, he said, for the invisible things of him, that's the things you can't see of God, I'd believe in God if I could see him. Well, then it says he is invisible. The visible things of him from the creation of the world are clearly seen. You can see an evidence for God in the creation of the world, being understood by the things which are made, that's us, even his eternal power and Godhead, so that they are without excuse. Now, the listeners of Paul might be anticipating, what are they thinking about? I don't know. But the next statement that he makes might be kind of interesting. Now, you might say, well, if God is so big and powerful, Pastor Brett, then why are there bad things going on? If God created the beautiful, amazing world, then why are things so bad in the world? And Paul almost anticipates that question because he goes right into that in the second part of this. So you've got, number one, the stupidity of idolatry, the reality of the true God seen in creation. But then notice what it says here in verse 16. It says, who in times past suffered all nations to walk in their own ways. There it is. Why are there bad things in the world? Easy. God gave humanity and the nations free will to do whatever they wanted to do. Now, it's funny because my mom used to say, well, you can't win for losing. Have you ever heard that term? You can't win for losing. I kind of feel like that's the position they put God in. Because people say, well, if God is love, why doesn't he make everything right and righteous? Well, God could have done that. We don't know all the answers. All we know is this. God gave humanity free will. Well, why did you do that? That's so mean. Because look at how we've taken away cancer and death and all that. That's the fall of man. But what if God didn't allow for sin? Well, then we would have been creations that had to follow God, automatrons, just saying, yes, Lord, we follow you. We believe in you. Is that what God wanted? Well, the answer is no. The Bible says God requires a relationship. He wants a relationship. Love demands a choice. So in creation, God says, I want you to follow me and believe in me and love me, but I'm not going to hold a gun to your head and make you follow me and believe me and love me. Now you might say, well, God is kind of holding a gun to our head because of hell. If I don't follow God, I go to hell, right? Well, that's true. But when you carefully read the narrative of the Bible, what you have to understand is every human being with a pulse is on a slippery slope to hell. That's just the way it is. That's the natural progression. And we did that. The nations, even as it says in this verse, the nations, God suffered. The word suffered there is not a mistake. Suffering means allow, yes, but also with sort of a negative connotation of sadness. God suffered all nations to walk in their own ways. We're all walking on that slippery slope to hell with our sin and our depravity. And then God so loved the world that he wants to intervene and say, I want to pluck you off that slippery board to hell, and I want to save you and have you go to heaven. And even the Lord says, guess what? I would that none should perish, but that all would come to repentance. So this really brings us to the third point of his message. It speaks of the charity. We'll read more of that here in a second too, but the charity of the true God. That's the love of God. You've got the stupidity of idolatry, the reality of the true God, and the charity of the true God. And the world has mostly chosen rebellion, sad to say. God suffers the nations, the people, to go the direction they want to go, and the Lord does not delight in this. Oh, if you could just read your Bible carefully, you hear the heart of God. You know, and I always kind of cringe when I hear people sort of say, if God is love, then this. And then you hear God's heart like this in Deuteronomy chapter 5, verse 29. He says, oh, that there were such a heart in them that they would fear me. Not be afraid of me, but the word fear is to reverence and respect. And keep my commandments always, that it might be well with them. Why does God want you to keep his commandments? To make sure you have no fun? No, he wants you to keep his commandments so that it'll go good for you. It's the little bratty kid that says, I'm going to do what I want to do. And the mom and dad are like, yeah, but if you put your hand on the hot stove, it's going to singe your hand. And like, I don't care. I'm going to do what I want to do. Now, some of you had kids like that. But maybe you're that kid when it comes to God. I'm not going to do what you... Who cares about sex outside of marriage? I'm just going to do that because everybody else is doing that. And God's like, oh, you're not, I wished it would go well with you. And people are wondering why they're sad and depressed and diseased and troubled, and their relationships are all messed up and their marriages. Like, and God's saying, if you would have followed my commandments, it would have gone well with you. But you can be stubborn and do your own thing because I gave you a free will. But the love of God, oh, not only does he say, oh, that you'd follow my commandments always, that it might be well with you and with your children forever. That's the heart of God. Don't miss the heart of God. And then look at verse 17. He even goes on further with the charity of the Lord. He says in verse 17, nevertheless, he left not himself without witness in that he did good and gave us rain from heaven and fruitful seasons, filling our hearts with food and gladness. This is what God did. Even though the world went its own way and their sin and depravity, well, if God is love, then what? God is love. And you know that scripture, have you ever wondered what it means when God says he rains on the just and the unjust? The idea is he gives rain to people that don't deserve it and people that do deserve it, but it's no different. God still is kind and he gives us rain. If God wanted to, he could just dry up all the rain of the earth and that'd be the end. Talk about global warming or whatever. That'd be real if God did that. But God doesn't. In his love, even though we're a sinful, wretched bunch on the earth in rebellion mostly against God, God says, I'm going to just continue to give him my rain. And he says, I'm going to give you from heaven fruitful seasons, filling our hearts with food and with gladness. See, there's a lot of people that aren't thankful for the food that we have and the gladness and the good things we have. Every good and perfect gift really comes from this charitable, loving, true God. That's Paul's argument. So he said, men of Lystra, dump your worthless gods and turn to the true God evidenced in creation. And also the fact that he you shouldn't be afraid like you are of Zeus and Hermes. You should be glad that you can rely on God for rain and food. He's the one where all that comes from, not your goofy gods. And he gives us gladness. This sermon, powerful, the charity of the true God, so good. And really what reminds me of God's faithfulness, even when we're faithless, it's like that scripture in 2 Timothy chapter 2, verse 13. If we are faithless, he remains faithful, for he cannot deny himself. Now, there's one more point I'd like to add to this, that it's not as much Paul's sermon, but it's their reaction to the sermon. And it's something I wanted to point out and kind of end with this notion. Number four, the inconsistency of the people. What's that? Well, we see just 10 seconds ago, they were wanting to make Paul a god and Barnabas Zeus and all that. So what's their response? Well, it says in verse 18, and with these sayings, Paul's sermon, scarce restrained they the people that they had not done sacrifice unto them. That's just saying they still wanted to sacrifice, but they barely were able to stop them from, like, Paul and Barnabas are like giving the sermon, but people's like, no, let's keep sacrificing. They really weren't listening. A lot of the people, they almost still sacrificed an ox unto Zeus and Hermes. Like, that was just how bad the people were. They didn't listen. Then something really bad happened. And this is what happened in Iconium. Verse 19, and there came thither certain Jews from Antioch and Iconium who persuaded the people, and having stoned Paul, drew him out of the city, supposing he had been dead. What? Did you see what happened? They just killed the apostle Paul. And pack up your Bibles, we're done with the book of Acts. No. What happens to Paul here? Well, they think he's dead and they lay him outside of the city, dead, just body laying outside of the city. That's a tough day at the office. But what I want to say about this, do you notice the inconsistency of the people? Can I just tell you, don't be surprised at how people flip-flop. They go from one minute wanting to make you a god to the next minute wanting to make you dead. That's something you see in humanity. And the thing is, one thing, there's a couple things about that. I hope you're not the person that's a flip-flopper. Like, it's so funny, celebrities are flip-floppers. And if you're getting your ideas of who to vote for from celebrities, can I just say, not a good idea. They don't know what the average person in the world's going through. But at the same time, you and I as Christians shouldn't get our idea of what to believe from anywhere else, I think. Then I think the Bible's the best source anybody can ever use for truth. And if you don't go to the Bible, you're going to be a flip-flopper. You're going to think something's really true, and then you realize, oh, it's not true. And then you think, that's why, Brett, how can you be so bold to come against climate change? The Bible says there's going to be regular seasons until the earth is destroyed by the Lord. Like, the Bible tells us what's going to happen with climate. It's right here in the scriptures. And if climate change really destroys the world, then you'll have to say, well, I guess the Bible is wrong. But guess what? The Bible's never been wrong. Not one time. I'm going to go with the Bible on this one. And if you want to be not a flip-flopper like these people who are inconsistent, you go with the Bible. And then also, as Christians, to be set in your way, not to be easily maneuvered, to be solid. I'm reminded in Jeremiah chapter 26, there's a story. You don't need to turn there. I'm just going to, because we're running out of time. But long story short, Jeremiah is told by God to go speak the word of the Lord on the courtyard of the temple. And he says, I want you to speak word for word my word. So Jeremiah does that. People get ticked off at Jeremiah. You speak about the destruction of Jerusalem. And they hated him so much for that. They said, let's kill him. Like they're suddenly this riot. They're getting ready to kill Jeremiah. And Jeremiah stands up and, you know, like all the people come to kill him. He says, you guys can kill me if you want to, but Jerusalem's still, in fact, you're going to speed up the killing of Jerusalem if you do that. And my blood will be on your heads. Good luck with that. Paraphrased a little bit. And Jeremiah says that, and the people kind of back off and say, well, we probably shouldn't kill him. It's funny, Jeremiah, nobody ever listened to a word he said. You say, well, he kind of listened there. No, but they didn't take heed, and Jerusalem would be destroyed. He was right. They didn't listen. Well, there's a funny little dude that comes up in that story later, and it's kind of an A-B comparison that I love. It's there in Jeremiah 26. And there was this guy who thought he would give it a whirl to talk like Jeremiah. But he wasn't like Jeremiah. He was sort of a poser Jeremiah. So this guy, his name was Urijah. Urijah comes and speaks the words, and he says he spoke the words of Jeremiah. Urijah wasn't a prophet who heard from God. He just heard the words from Jeremiah. So he just starts speaking this to the people. And at that time, King Jehoiakim said, let's kill him. So Urijah runs for his life, and he runs to Egypt, which is a picture, a type of the world. And Urijah, they hunt him down there, kill him, and fling his body on a grave where the common people died. Like it's a crazy story. But the A-B comparison, one guy had conviction, stood his ground, didn't flip-flop, wasn't afraid, but he just spoke the truth and spoke the word of the Lord. And he wasn't afraid if people killed him. That's what we need to be, Christians, like Jeremiah, hearing the word of the Lord, knowing the word of the Lord. But if you're kind of a nominal sort of, you know, person who's saying, well, I don't really care about the Bible or studying the scripture, and I'm a Christian, God bless America, but when things get heated up, I think we saw a little about that with the COVID thing, the shutting of people up, you know, and all that stuff. We saw some of that. But, you know, there's people that they're held to their conviction and they stick with it. And there's the people kind of go with whatever wave is happening. The Bible says the double-minded man is unstable in all his ways. You don't want to do that, what James is talking about there. You want to be the person who's grounded, rooted in the Word of God, and not a flip-flopper. Not going from one extreme to the other. We see that in Jeremiah 26. We also see that here. And the inconsistency of the people here, it's very obvious, very clear. So you got to be firm in your faith. If you're an old-timer Christian, man, let's make sure that our worldview is shaped by the Bible. If you're not a Christian and you say, I'm an atheist and I believe in evolution, can I just ask you to give an honest look at the intricacies and the finely tuned universe that we live in? Look that up, fine-tuned universe. Because if you look that up, what you're going to find is some Christian guys jumping on the bandwagon, which you would expect. But you also see a bunch of secular, godless people saying, how do we deal with the idea of the fine-tuned universe? All over the web, they're trying to figure out an answer to that, and they don't have it. There's no answer. Evolution does not show how a finely tuned universe could have ever come about. Can I just say, I challenge you to maybe reconsider and be open to that possibility. You've been duped by your high school biology teacher or your college professor. And more than that, you don't want that to get in between you believing in a true and loving, kind-hearted God who wants to pull you off of that slippery slope that's determined to take you to hell. And God saying, I want to save you. How are you saved? To recognize you're a sinner, to confess your sins to God, and repent. The word repent means to change your mind about it. Doesn't mean you're perfect, it means you're perfectly forgiven. But you change your mind, and then you confess, Lord, I believe that Jesus came and died on the cross for my sins, and that he rose up from the grave. In Romans 10, 9 and 10 says, you will be saved if you confess with your mouth and believe in your heart that Jesus died on the cross and rose from the grave. Don't miss that.
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18: Lord, I pray that you'd give us all ears to hear. As we read this story, we see in this old story just the same propensities of humanity to be flip-flopping one way and the other, to worship men above you, Lord. What a shame that we have that tendency to put other things ahead of you, Lord. So I pray that we'd have ears to hear and hearts to discern and even meditate on this passage. And Lord, I pray that as Christians, we'd be champions of that message, that you love the world so much that you save us by the sending of your son, Jesus, that died on the cross and rose from the grave. Lord, that even in creation, we see your glory. May we see that this week. I pray that, like that psalm we read, that every day we'd hear the voice of creation speaking out to us of your truth and your reality. So bless these, your people, now as we go our way. In Jesus' name, amen.
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11: When George Washington accepted command of the Continental Army, Americans were fighting a king and determined not to replace one form of unchecked power with another. Washington understood the difference between authority and ownership. In 1775, he declared, "When we assume the soldier, we did not lay aside the citizen." Even as commander of America's army, Washington remembered that he remained one of the people and that the power entrusted to him was never his to keep. He did not fight to rule America. He fought so Americans could govern themselves. Washington's example gave the young nation something more than victory. It gave America a standard for leadership. Those who hold power must remain accountable to the people they serve, because in a free nation, leadership is not ownership. It is a duty and a trust.
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0: halfway through the 6 o'clock hour and time for some Bible teaching from Dr. Robert Jeffress. 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
2: The final world conflict. How will it occur? Remember, all of the forces of the earth are centered here in Israel. It is the great battle of the Lord. That's what John saw in this place called Armageddon. And we get a good picture of that in the passage we're going to look at today.
3: Welcome to Pathway to Victory with author and pastor Dr. Robert Jeffress. With all the chaos and unrest in our world today, it certainly feels as if we're living in the end times. But the trials we're facing right now, well, they're nothing compared to what will take place during the Great Tribulation. Today on Pathway to Victory, Dr. Robert Jeffress describes the judgments that the earth will endure before the final world conflict. But first, let's take a moment to hear some important ministry updates.
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4: It was about 10 years old. And given what is happening in our country right now with the coronavirus, I thought it was an appropriate movie to watch. Perhaps you've seen it. It's called Contagion. All-star cast, came out in 2011, and it was eerie how well it foreshadowed what is happening in our country. The plot line of the movie is a mysterious animal-borne virus begins in China and spreads throughout the world at a pandemic rate. And the CDC races to discover a cure for this virus. Now, if you get freaked out easily, don't watch the movie. I know some of you are going to do it just because I said that. But it was very realistic. But the part of the movie that caught my attention most was the depiction of the social unrest because of this unknown virus. People breaking into other people's homes and stealing food. Customers at a pharmacy thinking there was a cure there overrun the pharmacy counter. Tremendous social unrest. And as I watched that, it reminded me of stories I used to hear my grandparents tell me when I was a little boy about what it was like in World War II when our country was facing an existential threat. The whole world was the rise of Adolf Hitler. But in spite of that threat, the American people came together. They bonded together. They accepted rationing. They put the interest of others above themselves. I compared that to what I was seeing in the movie and what I'm seeing on television right now, people having fist fights at Costco over toilet paper. And it makes you wonder, do we have the same American resolve, strength of character that our forefathers had that got them through World War II? I think there's a serious reason to question that. And then fast forward to the final 7 years of Earth's history, the Great Tribulation. How is the world going to respond to epidemics even more severe than what we're seeing right now? And then imagine what that response is going to be like when all the Christians have been removed already. How will people react? It's going to be an unprecedented time of anarchy and chaos in the world. And we get a good picture of that in the passage we're going to look at today. If you have your Bibles, I want you to turn to Revelation 16 as we continue our study in this last book of the Bible with a message titled, The Road to Armageddon. Literally, today, we're going to see the road that leads to the final great world conflict, Armageddon. Now, for the many of you who have just joined us today, we are in a study of the last book of the Bible, the Revelation, that describes the details that will lead up to the visible, literal return of Jesus Christ to set up his kingdom on the earth. Now, in chapter 6 through 19, the author describes that final seven-year period of time, the Great Tribulation, that will result in the Battle of Armageddon and the return of Jesus Christ. And you remember that God pours out his judgment on the earth during these last 7 years in a series of three judgments. The seal judgments, Revelation chapter 6. The trumpet judgments, Revelation 8 through 9. And then for several chapters, there's an interlude, and when we come to chapter 16, the final judgments, God's final judgments on the earth, we call those, and John calls them, the bowl judgments. I want you to notice, first of all, the order to pour out the bowl judgments in verse 1 of chapter 16. Then I heard a loud voice from the temple in heaven saying to the seven angels, go and pour out on the earth the seven bowls of the wrath of God. There are people who say, oh, I don't believe in a God of wrath. This text here says that God is angry, the anger.

0: The fierce anger of God is literally what it means. I don't believe in a God of wrath. I believe in a God of love. Well, if that's what you believe in a God of your own imagination, not the God of the Bible. Make no mistake about it. God is love. He loves you and me so much, he sent his only begotten son, Jesus Christ, to pay the penalty of our sin. But God is also a God of justice. He cannot allow sin to go unpunished, the Bible says. And this pouring out of his judgment is a display of God's justice, his holiness. Now, before we look at each of these seven bowls, that word literally means saucer, a pan, a shallow pan. Before we look at each of these seven, let me make three general observations about these final judgments. First of all, the bowl judgments follow each other in rapid succession. Now, in your English text, it will say in chapter 16, and the first angel, and the second angel, and the third angel, and so forth. But the word angel is not in the original text. Instead, it simply, that was inserted by a translator somewhere later on. In the Greek text, it simply says the first, the second, the third, the fourth, the fifth. The idea is rapidity here of judgments, not like the trumpet judgments that spanned out over months of time. Secondly, the bowl judgments are similar to the trumpet judgments. As we go through these, you're going to quote Yogi Berra, feel like you're in deja vu all over again. These sound familiar to us. It's because they are similar to the ones that were named in chapters 8 and 9, the trumpet judgments, with one major difference. And that's observation number 3. The bowl judgments are unique in their severity. As we may remember, the trumpet judgments, many times it said, and a third of the earth was affected. A third of the rivers were destroyed. A third of the sea, marine life in the sea was destroyed. But these judgments are over the whole earth. Now, having given that overview, let's look at the execution of those bowls as they're actually poured out. One thing you'll note over and over again, these judgments are against non-Christians on the earth. Those who took the mark of the beast. They chose not to follow Christ. They took the mark of the beast to be able to buy and sell food and to provide for their families. But these are specifically targeted. You'll find the text saying to those who took the mark of the beast. These bowl judgments are specifically against unbelievers. Now let's look at them. The first bowl judgment was skin boils. Look at verse 2. So the first angel went and poured out his bowl on the earth, and it became a loathsome and malignant sore on the people who had the mark of the beast and who worshiped his image. Many commentators note that that word boil is the Greek word helkos. It is a word, it's a Greek word that was used in the Septuagint, the Greek translation of the Old Testament, to describe the boils that God placed on the Egyptians. It's the same word that is used to describe the boils that Job experienced. Remember when he went through that test of his faith and God allowed Satan permission to strike Job? Job had boils. This is kind of hard to take before lunch, but let me describe what those boils actually were. One writer says, the skin, the sores, ooze with pus. They turn darker in color. They attract worms before becoming crusty and hard. Remember Job, he had those oozing wounds and they became hard and he was itching and he had to take probably a broken piece of pottery in order to scrape himself to get temporary relief. That's the kind of boils that will come in these last times. Now, we don't know in what form they come. Perhaps it is some type of pandemic skin disease. Perhaps because of all of the warfare taking place, this is the result of chemical warfare. But whatever the reason is, these are horrendous afflictions that people will endure. Secondly, the second bowl, the destruction of sea life. Now again, remember the second trumpet judgment killed a third of the sea. But notice in verse 3, the second angel poured out his bowl into the sea and it became blood. like that of a dead man, and every living thing in the sea died. Just imagine what it would do to our ecosystem to have every fish, every mammal, the coral reefs, everything destroyed. Just imagine having those billions of fish on the surface of the water, under the hot, scorching sun, just the stench that would come up from the oceans. That's what John saw here when every living thing in the sea had died. The third bowl was the pollution of fresh water. This was on the sea. The second bowl, this is on fresh water. Remember again, the third trumpet judgment destroyed a third of the fresh water supplies, the rivers and streams. But this is much more severe. Again, we find it in verses 4-7. Then the third angel poured out his bowl into the rivers and the springs of water, and they became blood. Can you imagine what it would be like to have no fresh water available? What it would do to our world? You know, we're told that man can live 30 or 40 days without food, but you can only go a couple of days, 3 days without water. This is one reason we know at this point we are very close to the return of Jesus Christ, because Jesus himself said, were the days of the tribulation not cut short, nobody would have survived. All of the fresh water supply is going to be destroyed. Verse 5, John says, and I heard the angel of the waters. What in the world is that? Well, apparently, you know, God has angels for everything. There's an angel in charge of the water supply in the world. He's the minister of water for the world. He's over the river supplies and the seas of the world. And this minister of water, the angel, says, righteous are you, God, who are and who were, O Holy One, because you judged these things, for they, that is the unbelievers, poured out the blood of saints and prophets, and you, in turn, have given them blood to drink. They deserve it. They deserve it. That's what the angel is saying. God, you're right to do that. They got what they deserved. They spilled the blood of your people. They, in turn, are being forced to drink blood. You know, those of you who have been to law school may remember the phrase lex talionis. It's a Latin phrase. It means retribution. The law of retribution. There has to be punishment suitable to fit the crime. It's the principle in the Old Testament, an eye for an eye and a tooth for a tooth. And what the angel is saying is, God, you have given these people exactly what they deserve. God has an ability to do that. The late pastor Warren Wiersbe said it this way, Pharaoh tried to drown the Jewish boy babies, but it was his own army that eventually drowned in the Red Sea. Haman, the Old Testament, planned to hang Mordecai on the gallows and to exterminate the Jews, but he himself was hanged on the gallows and his family was exterminated. King Saul refused to obey God and slay the Amalekites, so in turn he was slain by an Amalekite. That's the principle here, an eye for an eye, a tooth for a tooth. Now, I imagine some of you are thinking, wait a minute, didn't Jesus say, you know, love your enemies, turn the other cheek? Why can't God just let it go, get over it? Why does God get to apply the law, an eye for an eye and a tooth for a tooth, and I don't get to do that? Because God alone is holy, as we heard today. Only God is able to perfectly design a punishment that perfectly fits the crime. You and I aren't able to do that. Only God can do that. And so the angel says, you are righteous to do that very thing. And then notice also what he says in verse 7. And I heard the altar saying, yes, O Lord God, the Almighty, true and righteous are your judgments. What does he mean he heard the altar say? Remember, the Revelation talks about those under the altar in heaven. They are the tribulation saints. They are the ones whose blood was spilt by the worshipers of the Antichrist. And when they see these people being made to drink blood, being punished for what they had done to the martyrs cry out, I don't know how else to translate it, go, God. You go, God. Give them what they deserve. They deserve that punishment. Now, again, we say, well, wait a minute. Shouldn't they forgive those who had killed them instead of desiring God's punishment against them? No, they're doing exactly what's right. You see, one of the most basic misconceptions people have about forgiveness is this. They think that when you forgive somebody, you just automatically give up your desire to see them treated justly. No. When you forgive somebody who has wronged you, forgiveness is giving up your right to vengeance. Vengeance is hurting somebody else for hurting me. When you forgive somebody, you give up your right to vengeance, but you don't give up your desire for justice. Justice is the punishment God or other people may require from those who wrong you. If you're a parent, your child is murdered. Yes, you're to forgive that murderer. You give up your right to hurt them for hurting you, but you don't give up your right to justice. You want the law enforcement officials as God's instruments to execute justice on those who have wronged you and your children. When you forgive somebody, you say, God, I'm not going to be the one to hurt them. I'm going to let you settle the score instead. You know, we have made forgiveness so hard for people because we're falsely telling them that if they forgive somebody, they'll give up their right for justice. No, you can't give up your desire for justice. You are made in the image of God. God is a God of justice, and He made us to want justice as well. And that's why these tribulation saints are rejoicing when God executes His judgment. Now, look at the fourth bowl, will you? The fourth trumpet judgment, you remember, decreased sunlight for 8 hours a day. This bowl judgment is going to increase the intensity of the sun. Look at verses 8 and 9. The fourth angel poured out his bowl upon the sun, and it was given to it to scorch men with fire. And men were scorched with fierce heat. We don't know how this intensity occurred in the sun's rays upon the earth. Does God alter the tilt of the earth's axis? Does He alter the orbit around the sun? We don't know what happens. Could it be that He destroys the ozone that blocks out many UVA and UVB rays, and the people feel the full brunt of the sun's heat? He doesn't answer that question, but He does say people will be inflicted with terrible sores. You can imagine skin cancer that's incurable. You can imagine the blindness that would occur of seeing the sun full strength. All kind of afflictions are going to occur during this time. They were scorched with fierce heat. Now, what do you think they would do after this? After having these boils, the oozing of pus, having these scorching rays of the sun, thirsting to death for water, wouldn't you think that would be a good time to repent? Don't you think that would be a good time to say, God, whatever we've done, we ask for Your mercy? No, they don't repent. Instead, notice their response, they blasphemed the name of God who has the power over these plagues, and they did not repent so as to give God the glory. That is the heart of the unbeliever. He, instead of repenting, he strikes against God, but God is an immovable object. He doesn't change, He doesn't alter, He doesn't bend. The only person who is injured in blasphemy is the unbeliever. As he strikes out against God, he so hardens his own conscience that he can no longer feel the conviction of God. He is no longer capable of repentance. That's what's going to happen in this fourth bowl judgment. Now notice the fifth bowl, worldwide darkness, verses 10 and 11. Again, the fifth trumpet judgment brought darkness over the whole earth. This brings darkness over a very specific place. Then the fifth angel poured out his bowl on the throne of the beast, and his kingdom became darkened, and they gnawed their tongues because of pain, and they blasphemed, there it is again, the God of heaven, because of their pains and their sores, and they did not repent of their deeds. This is an unfortunate moment to hit pause on our teaching about the final conquest. There's much more we need to discuss about the seven bowls of Revelation 16 and how this imagery leads into the Battle of Armageddon. Remember, you can listen to my entire teaching series without interruption by requesting the CDs and DVDs for Final Conquest. David will explain how to receive my comprehensive study in Revelation in just a moment. But first, I want you to be among those who read my best-selling commentary that walks you through the entire book of Revelation, verse by verse. It's titled Final Conquest. Yes, Revelation is a book filled with mysterious symbols and fantastic future events, like the ones I described today. But it's really about much more than that. God's revelation to John contains some of the most powerful promises of Scripture. Not just details about mysterious events that are yet to happen, but faith-building promises about the person of Jesus Christ. In today's climate, when we're hearing so much bad news, Final Conquest represents the culmination of good news, because in the end, God is triumphant. 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
1: 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That's P.O. 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I'm David J. Mullins, inviting you back for part two of the message, The Road to Armageddon. 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
3: Scattered cloudiness around for the early morning time. Our low right at 60 and increasing sunshine for Thursday. The high right around 85 degrees. Some low to mid 80s coming in Friday. A lot of clouds rolling in. And we have a front kicking off a couple of showers Friday night. Partly sunny for the weekend. Slightly cooler in the mid 70s. I'm meteorologist Jennifer Naramore on KPDQ.
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7: This is Max Licato. Zarephath was a Gentile city occupied by Baal worshippers. The chief of the city had a daughter named Jezebel, Elijah's archenemy. Elijah arrives with nothing. His purse and tummy are empty. Elijah spots a woman, emaciated, destitute. I envision Elijah stepping in her direction, and beneath his beard a smile is taking shape as he reviews God's blessings. Protection in the court of Ahab, provision in the paucity of Kirith, and a shield of safety during the trek to Zarephath. In your case, would the God who gave you grace last week not give you grace again? Unbreakable courage requires good recall. Spiritual amnesia makes spiritual wimps. Spiritual remembrance makes spiritual giants.
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0: All through history, various individuals have attempted to predict the return of Christ, his second coming. The Bible is clear, though, that no one knows the day or the time. So how are we as Christians to live in the interim until Jesus returns? Today on Truth for Life, Alistair Begg begins a study in 1 Thessalonians chapter 4, where the Apostle Paul answers that very question for the Thessalonian believers.
1: In my experience, in the last little while, most of the time that I've heard the word piety used, it has been used within the context of disdain. It has been used in a way that suggests piety is a form of withdrawal from society and usefulness, and indeed it has become almost a figure of fun amongst people that we might expect would hold it differently. And it is therefore of some import that when we turn to the opening verses of 1 Thessalonians 4, we discover that in actual fact what Paul is addressing is this whole question of piety. The whole emphasis in Paul's final two chapters here of 1 Thessalonians is on the matter of ethics, on the extreme practicality of what it means to live as a practical, biblical, vibrant, and attractive Christian. Sadly, one of the features of contemporary Christianity is that, and this is factually true, Jewish families have a better standard of living when it comes to fulfilling marriage vows, effective child rearing, and the abiding by principles of the law. That, I say, not by conjecture, but that is actually the findings as a result of research in relationship to religious heritage. I think there is an obvious reason for that, and it is this: that Jewish people have no problem, at least in orthodoxy, recognizing that God has standards. They have been trained from their earliest days to know that God has given a law, and that God has given the law not to be toyed with, but to be adhered to. And consequently, if they're going to live in obedience to that law, then it is going to make an impact on their lives. Christians, in the last 50 years, have been so concerned to make it clear to everyone that we are not under the law, that they have virtually vetoed the idea of the law of God altogether. And this amounts for the confusion that is represented in so many lives and in so many families and indeed in so many churches. While we understand that the believer no longer keeps the law as a means of acceptance with God, the fact of the matter is that we are still under obligation to keep God's moral laws and His commandments. And that, frankly, is a sentence that will do well to be pondered by many of us. And so what we have throughout all of Scripture is a call then to this biblical standard. And as we're going to discover, Paul is intensely practical concerning this matter of pleasing God. He says, I want to explain to you what pleasing God means when you think about the whole question of sex. And that is not for this evening. I want to tell you what pleasing God means when you think about the whole question of work. And I want to tell you what pleasing God means when you deal with the matter of bereavement. And there's not a man or a woman living who does not have an interest in, a concern about, a perspective on the issues of sex, work, and the death of oneself or a loved one. If we are going to declare that we have been brought to a new life in the Lord Jesus Christ, then the world has every right to look and see a new lifestyle. That there would be that dimension to us which is holy, which is bent on pleasing God. And despite the fact that the Bible has a tremendous amount to say about pleasing God, I haven't actually read a great deal or seen a great deal written or addressed on the subject of what it means to please God. And yet Paul is suggesting here, indeed declaring here, that pleasing God is the guiding principle of balanced Christian behavior. It was indeed the very example of the Lord Jesus Himself, who in John 8 declared, I always do what pleases my Father. Now, this guiding principle of pleasing God is, says John Stott very helpfully, three things. It is a radical principle. A radical principle. Because it forces me to recognize that I cannot say that I love Him and that I know Him if I do not seek to please Him. It forces me to ask the question, who am I trying to please? When I walk into the study or the office tomorrow morning, who am I trying to please? Well, the answer is we're probably trying to please a number of people. We go into the schoolroom, who am I trying to please? But, says the Bible, at the very foundation of it all, and indeed at the capstone of it all, should be for the believer an overarching commitment to please God. It is a radical principle. It is also a flexible principle, insofar as it saves us from Pharisaism and from legalism. It saves us from a big long list of do's and don'ts, because the emphasis is not on keeping the law, but on pleasing the lawgiver. And it is very possible for us to create a long list of things that we either do or we don't do, in which there is no pleasure, there is just carping subservience. But when we abide by the principle of saying, well, I want to please the one who gave the law, then it follows that we'll do what his law says. But our emphasis is, I want to do what pleases him. I want to discover it, and then I want to do it. It is also, as a guiding principle, something that is progressive. Insofar as we can spend all of our lives with this as our overarching emphasis and never reach the fulfillment of it. If tonight we affirm again our desire to please God and to do it more and more, we'll be back next Sunday still with the same overarching desire, perhaps a little closer, but definitely not there. And indeed, we may live all of our lives with this as the guiding principle of our behavior. Now, I want to turn with you to Colossians chapter 1, and I want to answer the question, what does it mean to please God, from Paul's prayer for the Colossians. Interestingly, in Ephesians 5 and in verse 10, Paul says to the Ephesians, I want you to find out what pleases the Lord. And that, in fact, is a great quest for our lives. And there are a number of places to which we might go to answer that question. Indeed, the whole of the New Testament helps us to answer the question, and the subsequent verses here in 1 Thessalonians will do the same. But in order to give us a start on it, I want to just draw your attention to these four things which Paul prays for the Colossian Christians and which help us to answer the question, what then does it mean to please God? What pleases God? First of all, fruitful living pleases God. Verse 10 of Colossians 1, and we pray this, says Paul, in order that you may live a life worthy of the Lord and may please Him in every way, bearing fruit in every good work. Bearing fruit in every good work. Having been placed in Christ, what the New Testament says to us is this, that all of our days and all of our deeds are to be good for something, and they are to be good for someone. And when a man or a woman sets themselves to the quest of finding out what pleases God, seeking to live in a way which brings pleasure to Him, one of the things that becomes immediately apparent is that fruitful living, which produces good works, is one of the ways in which God is pleased with us. Now, there is a dependence which is necessary for fruitfulness to be effected. You may remember Jesus in one of his pictures as he gives it to his followers concerning the story of the vine and the branches. He says to them in John 15, I am the true vine and my Father is the gardener. He cuts off every branch in me that bears no fruit, while every branch that does bear fruit, he prunes so that it will be even more fruitful. No branch can bear fruit by itself. It must remain in the vine. Neither can you bear fruit unless you remain in me. And so the simple truth is this for us to face this evening. There is a dependence which fruitfulness displays. The individual who has set themselves to the task of pleasing God will be surprised by fruitfulness in our lives. Indeed, God willing, others will notice the fruitfulness. It will not be something that we have to parade around the hallways or out in the streets. It will not be that we are seeking to do good works in order to gain acceptance with God, but it will be that as a result of being accepted by God, having been grafted into Christ who is the vine, we will, as we mentioned this morning, discover these springs and shoots and flowers emerging from our lives, declaring the fact of our dependence upon He who is the vine. And can I ask you tonight, as I'm faced with the question myself, how fruitful is your life? Are you bearing fruit to good works? Would people at your school or in your home or in your office, in your laboratory, not necessarily be able to articulate your theology, but they would say, you know, there is somebody whose life just has a dimension to it. It is attractive. It's almost like a bowl of beautiful ripe fruit on a table. It makes you want to reach out and have some of it. Paul says, we're praying for you that you might bear fruit in every good work, because fruitful living pleases God. What also pleases God, he says, is knowledgeable living. And we pray this in order that you may live a life worthy of the Lord and may please Him in every way, bearing fruit in every good work, growing in the knowledge of God. It pleases God as we get to know Him better. Paul in Philippians 3 says, that I might know Him and the power of His resurrection, that I may know His passion, that I may be conformed somehow to His life. And he's writing in the context of the Colossian church within the framework of a kind of mysterious knowledge which was known as Gnosticism, which was a peculiar experience into which certain initiates were gathered. And these were the people who were saying, you know, if you want to really know God, this is what's involved. And so says Paul, if you want to talk in terms of knowledge, make sure that you understand that when we speak about knowing God, we're not talking about the superficial theory of the unbeliever, nor are we talking about the secretive heresy of the Gnostic, but we're talking about that which is a birthright of those who are in Christ. The knowledge of God to which he refers, says Hendrickson, is heart transforming and life renewing. The knowledge in our living which pleases God is not a knowledge that produces Christian tadpoles with huge big heads and tiny little bodies and arms and limbs, but it is a personal knowledge. The knowledgeable living which pleases God is not knowledge about, it is personal knowledge of. Do you have such a personal knowledge of the Lord Jesus tonight? Able to say with Paul, to me to live is Christ and to die is gain. It is not only personal, but it is progressive. It's a wonderful thing, is it not, in marriage to realize that with every day and week and month and year that passes, the knowledge of one's spouse is far richer and far more meaningful than ever we might have intended it could ever be in those early weeks of courtship and those early days of marriage. We used to sing a chorus in Scotland that went, I love him better every day. I love him better every day. Near by his side, I will abide, because I love him better every day. What pleases the Lord? Fruitful living, knowledgeable living. Thirdly, powerful living. Being strengthened with all power according to his glorious might. You know, it's a tall order to please God in every way. We look at this and we say, goodness me, I don't think that I will ever be able to please God in this way. I'm not sure that I'm going to manage to accomplish many of these things. And then we come to this wonderful truth that the powerful living which pleases God is not a power which we muster up in our own strength, but in point of fact, it is a power which is infused to us as the Holy Spirit is living within our lives. We are strengthened with all power. So neither our aspiration, nor our determination, nor our perspiration can take the place of the inspiration which is part of our Christian living. This is actually a present continuous tense which is used here. The word is dunamumenai, dunamumenai. And it speaks of a constant infusing of power. So often our Christian lives are a bit like the human cannonball that we've seen at the circus, where we put on the helmet and we slither down the tube, only to be propelled once in a great dramatic burst of smoke and come hurtling out to land in the safety net, and then it's all over. It's not the power of the human cannonball, one great burst and then you're on your own. It is the power of those Boeing engines in transatlantic flight, where you look out of the window and you marvel at the thought, first of all, that there could be enough thrust to bring this thing off the ground, and then that for all those hours across the Atlantic or across the Pacific, you would be sustained in flight as a result of this great energy. And that is it tonight. And many of us would be able to testify to the fact that God has continued to endue us with power because we're so aware of our own weakness. The power then is discovered in this way, and it is displayed, you will notice, in a quite dramatic way, that you would be strengthened with all power. How will this powerful living reveal itself? We live in a contemporary culture that is consumed with power. They love powerful people. They like powerful this and powerful that. And there's a great quest to be a powerful person. Well, how will this be revealed in our lives? Well, he says, this strengthening with all power according to his glorious might is so that you may have great endurance and patience. Interesting, isn't it? Not so that you would be dramatic, not so that you would be necessarily well known, but so that your life would be marked by steady persistence and by a quiet confidence. You think about the people who have made the most dramatic impact on your life, many of whom have faced circumstances that have not been the best. I think of people that I visited in the first 2 years when I was assistant in the church in Edinburgh, spent a tremendous amount of my time in nursing homes with elderly people, in actually, in many cases, folks whose lives had been radically impaired by illness. And there are still ladies' names, it happens just to be ladies in this case, who stand out to me in my recollection. The lady who used to be the chief nurse in the Royal Infirmary, I may have mentioned her to you before. By the time I was visiting her in the hospital, the muscular disease to which she was subjected was such that it was impossible for her even to keep her eyelids open for more than a split second. Everything was closing down. And she used to lie in the bed and I used to hold her hand. And she used to say, "Read to me." And I would read to her and she would comment and interrupt as I read. And as I read of God's faithfulness, she would say, "That's right." And as I read of God's goodness, she would have something to say concerning that. And as I read of God's power to keep, she would lie there as a living testimony to it. No longer able to impact people around the wards, no longer able to stand, no longer able to feed herself, no longer able even to sustain a gaze into your eyes. But somehow in the most awful of circumstances, manifesting to me powerful living, steady persistence, quiet confidence. What pleases the Lord? Fruitful living, knowledgeable living, powerful living, and finally, thankful living. Verse 12, giving thanks to the Father who has qualified you to share in the inheritance of the saints in the kingdom of light. Giving thanks for what? Giving thanks for the redemption that we experience. Verse 13, for he has rescued us from the dominion of darkness and has brought us into the kingdom of the Son he loves, in whom we have redemption, even the forgiveness of our sins. Notice God's initiative in the wonder of his grace. Look at the verbs in verse 12. He has qualified us. He has granted us to share in this inheritance. He has rescued us. He has brought us in. Thankful living for the redemption we experience and for the relationship we enjoy. He has brought us into a kingdom and he has made us members of the family, and we're sharing in an inheritance with the saints in the kingdom of light. In other words, thankful for the privileges of family membership. What pleases the Lord? Fruitful living, knowledgeable living, powerful living, thankful living. This little reminder makes us aware of a pitfall to avoid, the pitfall of seeking to please men rather than God, and seeking to please myself rather than God. It provides for us a perspective to adopt, namely to seek that all of my decisions, my desires, and my choices would be governed by a prior determination to please God. I can guarantee you, teenager, that if you make a covenant to please God, and that is your number one commitment, you just decide that. Say, I'm going to determine, having been redeemed by God's goodness, having been given a relationship in God's family, this is going to be it for me. I'm not going to make my first endeavor in life to get straight A's. I'm not going to make my first endeavor in life to be well thought of. I'm not going to make it anything other than to find out what pleases God. That's going to be the overarching commitment of my life. I'm going to find out what pleases God. If that is your first question, every time you date someone, every time you go for a job interview, every time you seek to determine where you're going to go to college or university, every time you have the opportunity for a dirty deal or a devious plan, you'll be on the right track. You'll be on a straight and narrow. I'm not going to give you any more rules than the Bible gives you. It's the Ten Commandments. Here's the principle: to please God. A pitfall to avoid, a perspective to adopt, and a place to apply it. Where should we apply the principle? Everywhere. With whom? Everyone. To what? To whatever you do. There's not a thing you can think about to which this principle doesn't apply. And as we're going to discover in subsequent weeks, it certainly addresses the issue of sex. It definitely addresses the issue of work. It speaks powerfully to the issue of loss of loved ones. Hey, let's determine to make a concerted effort to find out what pleases God.
0: 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Finding that balance isn't easy, but we've got a special offer that will help you bridge the gap. 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He emphasizes that disagreement shouldn't be an aggressive attempt to win a debate. 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
2: You have been created, the Bible says, in the image of God. You are a trichotomy. You have a body, it's obvious. You have a soul that you're thinking, and you have a spirit that the Bible says is either born again or not. You either know this creator, Jesus, that we speak of, or you don't.
1: 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Welcome to Real Life Radio with Pastor Jack Hibbs. I'm David Jay, thanking you for joining us today as we listen, learn, and are challenged by God's Word, the Bible. This Independence Day season, don't just celebrate America's 250th birthday. Stand for what it was built upon. Faith, freedom, truth. These are the values that shaped this nation from its very first days. And our Faith and Freedom collection was designed to help you carry them boldly wherever you go. This collection is more than patriotic apparel. It's a reminder of the convictions worth passing on. In a culture that's working overtime to silence those convictions, a simple shirt can start a powerful conversation. 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Now, this is a series about the real Jesus, who Jesus really is, not the Jesus of popular opinion, but the Jesus of the Bible, God Himself, who stepped into our world. And in this message, we're going to see that Jesus is also the creator of everything around us. You see, when we look at the world, we're really facing a choice. Either everything came from random accidents, or it came from a designer. And the evidence we see in creation points us straight to Jesus Christ. So today, Pastor Jack teaches that rejecting Christ isn't really about the evidence at all. It's a decision made from the heart. If Christ is real,

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4: We're going to take, and I took the time to research some of this stuff, and stuff you already know, but maybe it's going to refresh you, concerning this exciting thing about how we evolved, and how Time Magazine is going to help us with these amazing new details. Well, it announces to us that Java Man, we've all heard of Java Man. We were schooled with Java Man. Well, Java Man was founded by Eugene Dubois, in 1891, but in 1922, Eugene Dubois admitted that the bone fragments that he had found that was heralded as the missing link was in fact the remains of a large ape, but nobody would listen to him. Piltdown Man, we all grew up with him, founded in 1912, and later dated again and tested again in 1950, was found to be the skull of a man who died 1,000 years ago. And the jawbone that was assigned to the skull cap was that of an orangutan. That's scientific evidence published and produced, but nobody's announcing it. Why? By the way, I got all of this out of non-Christian stuff. The book that I was reading simply points you to its original source, non-Christian. Nebraska Man, 1922, listen to this, a tooth was found to be neither human nor ape. No kidding. What must that mean? Well, it was heralded as the missing link by the scientific community. And this one and only tooth was admitted as convincing evidence in the Scopes trial in Dayton, Tennessee. Later, the tooth was found to be that of an extinct pig. Who's shouting it out? Nobody. Peking Man. Dr. Davidson Black found 147 teeth and skull fragments and jawbone fragments of ancient ape-like man. But when scheduled for an appointment for a closer examination and testing, he lost the box that contained all the evidence, and it has not yet been found to this day. And yet you and I were told in school that Peking Man was real. Somebody's trying to make a monkey out of us. Neanderthal. Now, Jack, now, hang on a minute. Neanderthal. I kind of like how the names are getting more exciting, too, as we get less and less data. Neanderthal Man. This was it, they believed. They found this ape-like man thing in Nieder Valley in Germany. He had a strange-shaped skull, an interesting jaw, but under advanced X-ray examination and DNA testing, it was found to be that of an old man who suffered from severe vitamin deficiency and extreme case of arthritis. But it is stated today that Neanderthal walked the earth. And if you stand up and question this stuff, even if you have the data in your hand, you'll be laughed at. I know this because non-Christian creationists are being laughed at right now. But you know what? There's too many of them to ignore now. You'll see in the end of this study what happened to Darwin. Ramapithecus Man. You know, don't you love these names? Ramapithecus Man. This thought just came into my head. Somebody's trying to make a Homo sapien rumpus out of us. But that just made that one up. Why can't I? Ramapithecus Man. Well, Ramapithecus Man, he was found in 1932. And he is one of the great evolutionary hopes of the day. The problem is that the bones match exactly to modern-day orangutans. There's no difference. So you can't use them.

0: Australopithecus. This is the latest ruling, reigning king of evolution. This week, anyway. He's the evolutionist's best friend. He was founded in 1924 by Raymond Dart and hailed as the missing link. Did you hear that? The missing link has been found. Listen how cunning and how deceitful they are in their terminology. When I mentioned to you, I have found the missing link. What image do you see in your mind's eye? Don't you see a long chain to the left and a long chain to the right? And in the middle, a little gap, just a wee little gap. And when you say, I have found the missing link, it means that you put it together and you make tight the chain and it's finished. We've completed our task. You know what? They don't even have a chain. They can't even find a link. Yet it's billed that way when there's the latest evidence that shows that, oh, really? How come? Why 6 months later, under greater scientific scrutiny, don't you hear that it was all a hoax and a fraud, or it was proven to be false? Huh? Why don't you hear that? Manipulation of information. Unless you dive into books and find the right stuff in the right place. But listen, don't be afraid of technology, friend. Go for it. Because the more technological advances take place, the more science or the findings or the evidence agrees with the Bible. Don't worry about it. Well, guess what? Another Australopithecus was found in 1974 by Donald Johanson. And he named her Lucy. And you all know her. We've all studied with her through school. Well, listen, the scientific community is not buying her because the bulk of the scientific community says that Lucy is none other than a great African ape which resembles today our modern chimpanzees. Chimpanzees. I'll go quickly. I know we're late, but listen. And I'm going to give you one more look. Don't you love that guy? I like him. He's cute. It's intellectually dishonest. How so? Listen to this. Stephen Jay Gould, PhD, Harvard University. He's the big guy today. He's the big kahuna. He's the top dog. He's the big man. Evolution is as well... Are you listening? Evolution is as well documented as any phenomenon in science. As strongly as the Earth's revolution around the sun rather than vice versa. I can't believe he said that. We know how the rotations go, but no one's ever seen an evolution take place. No one. But he goes on. He says, in this sense, we can call evolution a fact. Science doesn't deal in certainty. Oh, really? How'd you like to strap yourself into a rocket with a guy thinking like this? Oh, water, gas. Who cares? It's wet. Science doesn't deal in certainty, so fact can only mean a preposition affirmed to such a high degree that it would be perverse to withhold one's provisional assent. In other words, if you don't embrace my guess, you're an idiot. So because he's Stephen Jay Gould, PhD of Harvard University, if you go against him, you are labeled as a lunatic, a fundamental wacko, an uneducated nut. Well, listen to what the Oxford Dictionary says from 1910. Oxford Dictionary. To know, to discern, to distinguish, the state or fact of knowing, knowledge, systematized, knowledge derived from what? Observation, study, and experimentation. Carried on in order to determine the nature or principles of what is being studied. The establishing and systematizing of facts, principles, and methods, as by experiments and hypotheses. Scientific, based on, using, or in accordance with the principles and methods of science, systematic and exact, is tested empirically. Empirical testing. That's the definition of science, and Stephen Jay Gould made up his own, and you and I are living in an age of redefining of words. Are you aware of that? Let's keep going. We need to go quickly. I know, and you. We got to go. Dr. H.S. Lipson of the University of Manchester, England, says evolution became, in a sense, a scientific religion. This guy's not a Christian. Almost all scientists have accepted it, and many are prepared to bend their observations to fit in with it. Professor of Physics, University of Manchester. Let's keep going. Colin Patterson, senior paleontologist, British Museum of Natural History. It is easy enough to make up stories of how one form gave rise to another and to find reasons why the stages should be favored by natural selection. But such stories are not part of science, for there is no way of putting them to the test. Without putting something to the test, you cannot deem it scientific. I know it's late, I know it's hot in here. Did you hear what I just said? If you cannot put it through the test, it is not scientific.
1: 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And now, let's get back to today's message. Once again, here's Pastor Jack.
0: The Academy of Sciences in Moscow, Russia. One of the supreme thinkers, evolutionary biologists, said in that great think tank, he questioned the theory of evolution because he said, I have a problem in the evolutionary chain of sheep. Sheep cannot exist without human intervention. He says, I don't see humans coming along much later down the road. Sheep cannot exist without human care, he said. So humans had to precede the coming forth of sheep because they have to have human care or else they die. That cost him 17 years in a Soviet prison in Siberia because he questioned and he dared to think critically. Let's keep going. This is terribly fun, but Professor Edwin Conkle, evolutionary biologist, he says the probability of life originating from accident is comparable to the probability of an unabridged dictionary resulting from an explosion in a print shop. That's good. That's good stuff. This guy gets better. I like this guy a lot. This is Sir Frederick Hoyle, PhD, Cambridge University. Quote, the chance that higher life forms emerged by accident or natural selection is comparable with the chance of a tornado sweeping through the junkyard and assembling a 747 jumbo jet. I love that. I like the way that guy thinks. I like him. Dr. George Wald says, from the University of Harvard, Harvard University, professor of biology, Dr. Wald says, one has only to contemplate the magnitude of the evolutionary task to concede. That means give up, cave in, relinquish, that the spontaneous generation of a living organism is impossible. Dr. George Wald, Harvard University, professor of biology. It's amazing. Dr. DMS Watson, University of London, England. Quote, evolution is universally accepted, not because it can be proved by logically coherent evidence. This is true. It is accepted because the only alternative is a special creation, and that is clearly too incredible. That's his reason. Sir Arthur Keith, an anthropologist in Scotland, says evolution is unproved and unprovable. We believe in it because the only alternative is a special creation, and that to us is the unthinkable. That's why Charles Darwin looks the way he does today. Charles Darwin, and I thought I would add, the monkey's only uncle. Charles Darwin, he's taken a beating because it is non-scientific. Interesting. Let's keep going on this and we'll wrap this up. It is ethically negligent in the area of morality. Evolution is bankrupt of facts in that it's ethically negligent. You can't tell somebody that it's good or bad or don't do this or stand up or sit up in your seat and be a nice guy and everything because we're animals. You can't get mad at people for gunning somebody down on the freeway. We're animals. It's the survival of the fittest. In fact, you know what? It's not only scientifically void of evidence and intellectually dishonest, it's ethically and morally debunked. And this is one of the reasons, and I've argued this before, if evolution's true, then evolutionists should be doing everything to stop homosexuality, just on scientific realms. Because homosexuality destroys the human, kills them. When two of the same gender biology, when you mix the bodily fluids of two of the same gender, there is an immune deficiency that's created that kills them eventually. When proteins are released into a male from a male, it kills them. It immediately attacks their immune system. Just on the evolutionary plane alone, evolutionists should be doing everything to stop homosexuality. We want homosexuality to stop, and it won't ever stop as long as we're living. But it's not because of that. It's because God loves them and they're hurting themselves. But it's ethically negligent in that you teach a host of children, a generation of kids, you're just an animal. And then you get mad at them for shooting one another in school? How can you moralize or amoralize an animal? You simply train Shamu to jump through the big ring or teach him through repeated and rewards enforcement how to stand on his tail and swim backwards or whatever it is. But a morality, Shamu knows no morality. No animal could know a morality. I know you love your dog or your cat, but your dog or your cat has no morality. When there's a seductive looking cat on this TV screen selling Whiskas food, your cat doesn't go, "Oh my gosh, I can't believe where this world is going. Look at that cat dressed like that and walking around that way." That implies a morality. That implies a consciousness of morality. It's impossible. Let's keep going very quickly. We'll be done with this. Created man, that's us, and his creator God. Listen, according to the book of Romans, the nagging truth has always been at your heels that God exists. You've been hoping he doesn't. The physical evidence of science proves he exists. And you don't want to think about that, because now it makes you accountable to him. What maybe you don't know is that he loves you. Maybe what you don't know is that he is interested in you bodily. He's interested in you logically. That is your soul, your thinking, your emotions. He's interested in you spiritually. You have been created, the Bible says, in the image of God. You are a trichotomy. You have a body, it's obvious. You have a soul, that's your thinking. And you have a spirit that the Bible says is either born again or not. You either know this Creator, Jesus, that we speak of, or you don't. Which leads us to the best quote of all. From NASA Space Center, Dr. Robert Jastrow, who says, for, quote, "the scientist who has lived by faith in the power of reason and logic, the story ends like a bad dream. He has scaled the mountains of ignorance and is about to conquer its highest peak. As he pulls himself over the final rock, he may well be greeted by a band of theologians who have been sitting there for centuries." That's great. That is something. You see, the Bible says that the fool has said in his heart, there is no God. The fool has said in his where? Heart. There is no God. Interesting. In the Hebrew, Psalm 14:1, the fool has convinced his heart. It doesn't say anything about his mind. You can lie to yourself quite effectively. But if you, with intelligence, look at the evidence, you'll find God. That's why today, there is a host of creationists challenging the evolutionary theories of past. The evidence is all there for us to behold. Father, we come before you, and Lord, we pray that whatever our preconceived notion might be of who you are or what you might be, may we right now, if we be wrong, divorce ourselves from it and embrace the God revealed in the Bible that is on our lap, in the Bible that is outside these walls, in the nature that has his fingerprints all over it. And may we decide now to make an intelligent decision with logic and reason and responsibility to see that God is real and we owe him our allegiance and to give him our lives. In Jesus' name, and all God's people said, amen.
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4: Scattered cloudiness around for the early morning time. Our low right at 60 and increasing sunshine for Thursday. The high right around 85 degrees. Some low to mid 80s coming in Friday. A lot of clouds rolling in. And we have a front kicking off a couple of showers Friday night. Partly sunny for the weekend. Slightly cooler in the mid 70s. I'm meteorologist Jennifer Naramore on KPDQ.
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1: One of the primary problems in the Church of Jesus Christ today is that people have the wrong concept about their responsibility which God has given to the church. According to this passage of Scripture, you can...

0: God, which means there's no such thing in the Bible as a pew sitter.
1: The church is God's special group, enabled and equipped by Him to carry out His mission. Today on In Touch, the teaching ministry of Dr. Charles Stanley will continue the series helping us see how all believers are uniquely a people of God. In this session, we'll examine Ephesians 4 to see the wonderful gifts to the church.
0: Would you turn in your Bible, please, to Ephesians chapter 4? And we're continuing our series on the church, and today we're talking about the gifts of the Lord Jesus Christ to the church. And let's begin in verse 11, and he says, "And he gave to the church some as apostles, some as prophets, some as evangelists, and some as pastors and teachers." Now let me explain the gifts that we're talking about here. God has chosen to give to his whole body men who have a particular responsibility before God and to the whole body of Christ, which is his whole church, and that is churches everywhere. These men are men who have been called by God. They're not self-called. Their call had nothing to do with their experience, their education, their merit, or their promise. It is a divine, sovereign act on the part of God. It isn't the work of the church. It is the work of Almighty God himself. So we're talking about God called, God designated men given to the whole body. That's God's grace to his whole body for a specific purpose. Now, I want us to look at these men defined here in verse 11 and see exactly what he's saying, because there's a lot of misunderstanding going on today about those whom God has given to his body, beginning with the word apostle. He says he gave to the church some apostles. Now, the word apostle in the Greek is apostello, which means one who is sent. Of all the apostles, none had the ministry that the apostle Paul had, because not only was he given as a minister of authority in that early New Testament church, but likewise so much of his responsibility was establishing churches, building up the believers in those churches, and carrying on missionary work in his day. Paul and the other apostles were the divinely appointed authority by God to that local church. And so all over the New Testament world, the apostles were the authority of God to carry out the work of God in that church. And so the impact of that is that they were the authority. The second gift of the church, he says here, is the word prophets. Now, the word prophet means two things. It does not only mean telling the future, foretelling the future, but likewise it means simply telling forth the word of God. Now, in those days, of course, as the Old Testament prophets we had, likewise in the New Testament there were prophets, not only men but also women. You'll recall in the second chapter of Luke that Anna was a prophetess, a New Testament prophet, who saw the Lord Jesus Christ in his infancy. There were prophets who spoke forth the truth of the Word of God as well as foretold the future. Now, when the canon of Scripture was given and the New Testament was written, we have today all of the prophecy we need, and God's not going to give us any more prophecy that does not stem out of this book. Now, when you hear people today say, well, there are prophets today, and they'll name some great evangelist or someone that they know, and they'll say, he's a real prophet. If you mean by that he can talk about things that are going to come to pass, let me remind you of something. I want you to get these three words down, because there's a distinction in these three words, and this is where the confusion comes. The word revelation means truth given by God that could not be received any other way except God gave the truth. Inspiration is the work of the Holy Spirit in the life of the men to whom God gave his divine revelation, which is this book. The Spirit of God guided their minds as well as their hands as they wrote, with the background of their life and their personality, guiding them to write exactly what God would have them to write in order to give us the Word of God, to give us direction, guidance, and inspiration for our life. So revelation is the truth that God gave that could never have been known any other way. Inspiration is the work of the Holy Spirit in the life of the writer, whereby he was guided and guarded to write exactly what God said. Illumination is the work of the Holy Spirit in your life and my life, whereby he illumines our minds or gives us perception and discernment to understand the divinely given revelation, which was written by inspired writers.
2: So when somebody says, I have a revelation from God, what they mean is, I have an illumination to understand something. God is not going to give any more divine revelation than is given in this book. This is all we need. Can you name anything, any truth about God that the Church of Jesus Christ needs today that has not already been given? So when somebody comes along and says, we have a new revelation from God, I want to tell you, friend, he may have an illumination. He has no revelation from God. It has all been given here. Here's what you'll notice. So when a man says he's a prophet, what he may mean is he's telling forth the future. But if it means foretelling the future things that man has never known, you can mark that down. We don't have any of those today. Third word, and that is evangelist. The word in the Greek evangelist, euangelion, is the very same word from which we get the word gospel. For example, he says in Mark chapter 16, he says, go ye into therefore into all the world and preach the euangelion, that is the gospel. The very word evangelist is a different word. It's simply a word which says euangelistist, which is the same word as the gospel, but it is personified so that an evangelist is a man who is proclaiming the gospel of Jesus Christ and primarily with the end result of seeing people saved. Now, the two categories here are those that are temporary. Apostles and prophets were temporary. We have the word of God. We don't need that anymore. Now, evangelists, pastors, and teachers, some people would place the evangelist in the first category. I don't think you can argue that point. Don't think you can be dogmatic about that one. But evangelist here is not the kind of evangelist that most people think of today. This kind of an evangelist was one whose primary objective was preaching the gospel. He was an itinerant preacher, as they are today, going from fellowship to fellowship, church to church, preaching the gospel with the ultimate desire to see people saved. And there are men, both who are pastors and those who are not pastors, who seem to be gifted in that area in dealing with lost people that maybe some others will not have quite that bent toward their ministry. So that's what he's speaking of here in the area of evangelist. Then we come also to the other area of permanent gifts. And you'll recall here, he says, pastors and teachers. Each one of the others, he has said, prophets, apostles, evangelists. But now he says, pastors and teachers. This is the only time in the Bible the word pastor is used here. Usually the poimene, which is the Greek word, is interpreted to shepherd. So in this passage, what he means is this. The pastor in that day was the man who shepherded the flock, cared for the flock, directed the flock, governed the flock, guarded the flock, built up the flock, fed the flock, instructed the flock, reproved the flock, whatever it might be. He had a tremendous responsibility. So it's interesting that Paul said that man must not only be pastor, but he must be pastor and teacher because his responsibility, which we'll see in a few verses later here, included the instruction of those people in order to defend themselves against error, false teaching, and false doctrine. So according to the scripture, the Bible says that God has given to the whole body these men. What I want you to see here is not only has he given these men to the fellowship, but he says he gave this group of men for a very, very specific purpose. I want to divide this purpose into two categories so we'll understand it clearly and simply. And the first one is this. He says he gave these men. You have to start reading in verse 11. He gave some as apostles, some as prophets, some as evangelists, and some as pastors and teachers for. For what? For what purpose? For the equipping of the saints. That's you. Equipping of the saints unto the work of service to the building up of the body of Christ. Very clearly, he says, the purpose, the reason, the ministry of these gifted men is that they have a responsibility to the flock, to the fellowship, to the body, to the bride of Christ. Now, what is that? Well, let me show you something here, and that is that what he's doing here, he's linking these men, their gifts, and the gifts within the fellowship, he's linking that all to his love for the body. He didn't just save us and say, well, get along the best you can, but he has called men to the fellowship to do what? To do something very specific. Now, but listen to what he says in this passage, because here is one of the most misunderstood things that God ever said. He said he gave these men to the fellowship for the purpose of equipping the saints. That word in the Greek means to make the adjustment necessary and to adapt, which means, listen, Now watch this. Our responsibility is an equipping responsibility. Training you, teaching you, getting you in the Word of God, and building you up in your confidence in the truth of the Word. In order that you, listen, that you may carry out the work of the ministry. Now the first part, everybody likes. The second part, not many folks have ever comprehended. You know that he says that God has given those gifted men to the fellowship in order to train and equip and establish the people who sit in the pews Sunday after Sunday, that the folks who sit in the pews can carry out the Great Commission in the city, in the community, in the nation, and that by your life that you can affect the whole community in which you live and every influential position that you have. It is your responsibility to live out what you have been equipped with and trained by and established in week after week after week. Imagine the very idea of anybody saying, well, I'm going to church on Sunday. Do what? Going to church, sit and listen to hope at least to some kind of a halfway decent sermon. And then when they put the Bible on the shelf when they get home, that's the end of that till next Sunday. Nothing could be further from the truth. And I want to tell you something, friend. One of the primary problems in the Church of Jesus Christ today is that people have the wrong concept about the men and their responsibility which God has given to the church. According to this passage of Scripture, you cannot afford to go to church, be equipped, be trained, be established, and sit around and do nothing because God says He sent those men, gifted those men, gave those men, equipped those men, that you may be equipped to carry out the work of God, which means there's no such thing in the Bible as a pew sitter. There's no age limit, minimum or maximum. You can't say, well, it's my experience, it's my education, it's my position. None of those things count. He says that God has sent those men to equip you to become the people God wants you to be. In the process of making us what we ought to be, in the process of sharing the gospel of Jesus Christ. Listen, if everybody who sits on a pew in America from 11 to 12 every Sunday could grasp the meaning, the challenge, the responsibility, and the accountability of verse 12 through 16, I want to tell you something. God's great, mighty moving of the Holy Spirit would move into this nation and it'll absolutely shake the church. Why? Because all of a sudden, we'd start doing what God intended for us to do for 2,000 years. Now think about that. I mean all of your life. He says that's what you should have been doing. Now there are a lot of people who are hungry and starving to death spiritually. No doubt about that. A lot of folks who've never been equipped. A lot of folks who don't know how, and I understand that. But my friend, you cannot use that as an excuse. Amen? Amen. The body of Christ is the church for whom Jesus Christ gave His life. If I fail to build you up, you fail to carry out the ministry, and the body is not built up. What we have done is we have neglected that for which Jesus Christ died on the cross. The responsibility is clear. My friend, you have enough truth. You have enough light. You have been instructed. You have been equipped. You've been to Bible studies, prayer groups, you name it. You've had it. You've got it. And God wants you to pour out your life where you live with what you have because that is your responsibility, God having equipped you and teaching you the truth of the Word of God. No one is immune. You can't say, well, I'm 65, so what? You ought to have more wisdom, more experience, more knowledge, and more understanding. You ought to have more to give. Somebody says, I'm 16. Praise the Lord. Then you right in the heart of it, beginning to learn, pour out into somebody else's life everything that God begins to teach you, and you'll grow faster than all the rest of us. He says the responsibility is equipping of the saints that they can carry out the work of the ministry, that the whole body of Christ can be built up. Now the truth is, we just have to make a decision if we're going to be obedient to God or not. Somebody says, well, I don't know where to serve. We can settle that real fast because there is a place and something for everybody to do. That doesn't mean that everybody has to teach or preach or sing. But there is an area, there's something everyone can do in the body of the Lord Jesus Christ. All right, now look at verse 13. Until we all attain to the unity of the faith and of the knowledge of the Son of God, to a mature man, to the measure of the stature which belongs to the fullness of Christ. All right, here it is. Watch this. Here's what he said. Test yourself. First of all, if a body is growing and being built up as the body of Christ, they will be moving toward a unity of their faith. That does not mean that they will agree on every jot and tittle in the Bible, but it does mean they will have, for the most part, an agreement about what they believe the Bible teaches. And there'll be a unanimous consent on the doctrines of the Word of God. Does not mean that every single detail we would agree on. Secondly, and not only that, but moving deeper in our knowledge of the Son of God. If you are not growing in your understanding of who God is, what He's like, and how He works in the human heart, then something is missing in your life. Number three, that you are growing in your spiritual maturity, as he says here, to the measure of the stature which belongs to the fullness of Christ, that is, growing into being conformed to the likeness of Christ. That the more of Jesus Christ and His likeness is seen in you, there's more the evidence of Christ being conformed in your life. Then he says in number 14, as a result of all this, we are no longer to be children tossed here and there by waves and carried about by every wind of doctrine, by the trickery of men, by craftiness and deceitful scheming. What is he saying? Verse 14. Not only growing in our knowledge of who God is, deepening in our faith and maturing, but he says likewise established in what we believe. Look, as a result of this, no more longer to be children. We're not children who can understand the simplest verses of the Word of God, but enough of you have heard enough of the gospel that you can take the steak and the roast beef even when it's tough. You see, pablum, oatmeal, and strained spinach is for young believers, immature believers, but you're beyond that. He says one of the evidences that a body is being built up is they are established in the truth. Notice he says, by the trickery of men, by craftiness and deceitful scheming. That is, the body of Christ is being built up so that you can detect and discern the fine shades between error and truth. All right, keep moving. Verse 15. But speaking the truth in love, we are to grow up in all aspects into Him who is the head, even the body. Now, what I think he's speaking of here when he says, speaking the truth in love, that is, we are to be speaking God's word boldly, but in the spirit of love. Not grabbing folks by the neck saying, don't you want to be saved? We don't have to do that. We have a gospel that's so appealing and a Christ that's so loving, all we have to do is just offer people the opportunity of giving Christ to them. Then if you'll notice, he says in verse 15, we're to grow up in all aspects. And that is that our life is balanced. Because you see, God doesn't want His believers out of balance. There are people today who are so out of balance in some areas. The only thing they want to talk about is Jesus Christ is coming again. They're so hepped up on Jesus Christ coming again, they're not worth anything to God right here and now while they're here. Don't want to witness to anybody. Another group of people who are hung up on the gifts. I got to get this gift, that gift, the other gift. They're so out of balance. He says that one of the works of the ministry is to keep the body of Christ in balance. One of the evidence of spiritual maturity is that we are growing in all the aspects of our life. Learning to pray, learning the word, learning to give, learning to trust, learning to share our faith, learning to love, learning to build relationships. God wants to grow us up totally. Notice, if you will, in verse 16. From whom the whole body, being fitted and held together by that which every joint supplies, according to the proper working of each individual part, causing the growth of the body for the building up of itself in love. What is he saying? He's saying three things here primarily. From whom the whole body, being fitted and held together by that which every joint supplies. That is, listen. Our body is growing up when, you see, each individual has something to contribute. I'm talking about prayer, I'm talking about service in some physical form or whatever it might be. There's lots of ways to serve. He says, now, one of the evidences that a body is being built up is that everybody assumes responsibility and is contributing to the body. The second thing here, he says, fitted and held together by that which every joint supplies according to the proper working of each individual part. That is that we are fulfilling our responsibility and making our contribution based on the principles of the Word of God. So that each one of us has a contribution to make to each other as the body of Christ is built up. And the last thing he says here is, causing the growth or causes the growth of the body for the building up of itself in love. And that is, all of us need to see ourselves as a part of this great body of people who love the Lord Jesus Christ, who are learning to love each other and seeing ourselves as a vital part of that in order for God to build up His body. So you see, he says, as we all grow, each one finding his place, growing up in balance. What does God do? God Almighty is glorified. The church becomes stronger. Its witness becomes stronger. And the people of God become hilariously excited about Jesus Christ liberated in him and free to enjoy being a child of God. And I want to encourage you to find that local body of people who love the Lord Jesus Christ, the man who preaches the word, get under his teaching, get under the word of God, and get your life into that body, making the contribution God wants you to make. And my friend, your life is going to be more valuable to somebody somewhere in the body of Christ if you'll become involved. He says, my responsibility to equip, your responsibility to carry out the ministry. The body's built up. The glory of God reigns. People are saved. Lives are blessed. And the church of Jesus Christ marches forth in victory into a world of darkness that needs to know Christ, who is its only hope of life hereafter. Hallelujah for being a believer. Amen. Hallelujah for being a part of the body of Christ and for having the privilege of sharing him with somebody, anybody, and everybody who will listen.
1: 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A caution is coming up in today's Moment with Charles Stanley.
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2: Hey, listen. There's something that comes to this city about every 3 months, some new idea, some new thing coming through just like every big city. And there are a lot of folks who say, oh, something new. Got to get onto this. Have you heard about this? Have you heard about that? I'm going to tell you something. When all the isms and the wasms have died, you know what? The folks who are going to be rooted and grounded in the Word of God are going to be the folks who stand right where they've always stood, resting, standing solid on this book. It is the only thing to stand on. Everybody's got something new that does what? Appeals to the curiosity. I'm going to give you a new insight. I'm going to give you this. I'm going to give you that. If you'll stick around, friend, God will teach all of us new insights, but not things that whet the appetite of curiosity to lead us away from the body of Christ, but rather to dig us in deeper.
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4: 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Coming up next, we have the Bible teaching of Pastor Jim Andrews in Truth Encounters. 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
5: You found Bible Q&A with John MacArthur, pastor, Bible teacher, and author of the MacArthur New Testament Commentary Series. Well, no doubt you've heard stories or maybe even seen a movie about guardian angels. Well, some say every believer has a specific angel assigned to watch over him or her. One passage of Scripture used to defend that idea is Matthew 18:10, where Jesus, referring to children, says, "See that you do not despise one of these little ones, for I say to you that their angels in heaven continually see the face of my Father who is in heaven." Now, John, is that passage talking about guardian angels or something else?
6: Well, I know it's a very popular notion that we all have our own sort of personal guardian angel. That is not what the Bible says. What that verse is saying is that these little ones who are not babies, but believers, all through Matthew 18, believers are spoken of as children because we are spiritual children. It's not a chapter about physical children. It's a chapter about spiritual children, true believers who have come into the kingdom like children and continue to be the children whom the Father cares for. As children, called little ones in this particular verse, we have angels who care for us and do the Father's will on our behalf. So it's a collective statement. Believers are cared for by God through angelic operation, angelic means. You know, in the book of Hebrews, it even says you need to be careful. You might be entertaining angels unaware. We don't see the angels. We don't necessarily know what they're doing. They're not manifest to us. But God has his angels as ministering spirits to those of us who believe.
5: 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And thanks to you for listening today to Bible Q&A with John MacArthur. If you'd like more in-depth teaching from the Gospel of Matthew, visit MacArthurCommentaries.com.
7: I'm Liz Kramer with Mission Network News. 12 hours separated two massive deadly earthquakes in Indonesia's East Nusa Tenggara province. After over 1,000 aftershocks, many slept outside for fear they'd be buried in rubble. The quake destroyed power lines, making rescue efforts to remote villages even more difficult. A3's country director, Duserti Purba, says they're working to help the displaced survivors.
8: They need clean water, food, and medical care. And what we can do is channel aid through our network, send money and ask them to buy the clean water and food and medical care.
7: Tents are serving as temporary emergency rooms. Some people fled to the hills and are starving. Pray that the injured receive care and the disaster relief efforts open people to Jesus. And the United States has imposed a fuel blockade on Cuba for over 6 months. Today, there are shortages not only of electricity, food, water, and basic daily supplies, but also of hope.
9: The vast majority of Cubans are in a state of deep despair.
7: Moises Perez Padron is the director of RTM Cuba, Transworld Radio's partner in Cuba. The power grid for the entire nation has collapsed no fewer than 6 times this year. Padron says it's become common to have electricity for just 3 or 4 hours a day. The crisis is complicated and made worse by the U.S. blockade, but also arises from decades of underinvestment by its leaders. Ask God to bring change, especially spiritually.
9: People are looking to place their trust in something. We know and continue to proclaim that Jesus Christ is the answer.
7: Pray for Padron's team as they record new programs that speak biblical hope. 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I'm Ruth Kramer.

0: We're halfway through the 8 o'clock hour and time for the broadcast formerly known as The Final Word. 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
1: 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The Bible is in, Babel is out. 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
2: Good day, ladies and gentlemen. Thank you for joining us. We continue our exposition of the Gospel of John. We were last looking at John 3:16. We pick up in John 3:17 through 21. This is a very, very interesting passage. I often allude to it. It explains so much that we see all around us in terms of spiritual dynamics today. Why is it that people are so resistant to the truth? Why is it that people are so blind to the gospel? Why is it that they cannot see what we can see? And why is it that they react so viscerally to what is good? Why is it that in this world, what is good is portrayed as evil, and what is evil, as Isaiah says, is portrayed as good? How could people be so confused? How could there be such moral vertigo in our world? Well, the explanation is right here. Having explained God's way of salvation, having explained the love of God that sent His Son into the world so that those who trust in Him might not perish, but have everlasting life, it's clear that most of the world does not respond to the good news. We are told by the Lord Jesus that God did not send His Son into the world to judge the world, but that the world should be saved through Him. We are to think in terms of His first coming. That was not the mission, that was not the project, to send His Son into the world to judge the world, but rather the mission was that the world should be saved through Him. The world of lost men, and that is the whole.

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4: Been wrought in God. They are powered by the Spirit of God, so to speak. Jesus' aim in this section is to strip unbelief of its moral mask, and he will show that one's relationship to him, who is the light of the world, is a litmus test of their relationship to good and evil. These comments that we just read expose the root cause of unbelief and why it can never be excused. In verse 17, he underscores the purpose of God in sending his Son. Love, not wrath, precipitated the first advent of Christ. I did say the first advent of Christ. It was God's desire to manifest his mercy and his grace, rather than any desire to impose a sentence of condemnation on the world that motivated his sending of his Son into the world 2,000 years ago. This point was important to make then as well as now. The Jewish people believed that the Messiah, the one they had long expected, the general population of the Jewish people at that time believed that the Messiah would come to pour out judgment upon their enemies. And their enemies were the non-Jews, the Gentiles. The Gentiles in Jewish eyes were the embodiment of the wicked, and wicked they were, to be sure. They were worthy of condemnation to the max, and certainly the Jewish people at that time were correct in assuming that one day their Messiah would come to do just that, to pour out the wrath of God upon the nations who despise God, for to despise God is to despise everything that is good and holy, for that is the nature of God. What the Jewish contemporaries, however, did not grasp is that, one, they themselves were numbered among the wicked in the eyes of God, and two, they did not grasp, they did not see that there were going to be two advents of the Messiah, the first and the second, and that, three, the first of these was a mission of love and mercy. The first coming was a mission of salvation for all humans everywhere. The needs of the Jews, then and now, is no less or no greater than the needs of others. In sending his Son, God was showing his love for his chosen nation by sending his only begotten Son to show them the way of salvation. They wrongly thought they possessed that by merely being law-abiding children of Abraham. They failed, as a whole, to understand that they themselves were poor lost sinners. They failed to grasp that they were utterly devoid of any moral merit before God. They did not get it that they themselves needed some door of access to salvation. They thought that was a lock in their case. Even though Jesus came to save and not to judge the first time around, everyone needs to understand that judgment is an effect, though it was not the function of his first advent. We really need to get that. So in verse 18, he talks about the contrary outcomes of opposite responses. On the one hand, the positive response, those who believe in him are not judged. Again, believe in him does not merely mean to believe a litany of theological propositions such as one finds in a creed. Hey, I've said, it starts there. But the phrase, pistuoes, to believe in, is to trust in, and that is a step beyond believing that. If you trust in Jesus as your Savior, if you trust in him as your Lord, implicit in that is the reflex of following him. Faith follows. There is no believer who is not also a disciple. So he who believes in him is not judged. In other words, there's no condemnation. Believers stand excused. Unbelievers stand condemned.

0: Some believe in his name. They are immune, then, from divine condemnation. There is divine condemnation. Trust me. Don't trust me. Trust the Word of God. They are immune from condemnation, those who believe in his name, not because they're meritorious, not because they're moral high performers. They are immune to condemnation, exempt, because God is amazingly gracious, and he's made a just provision for the expiation, the cleansing of our sins in the personal self-sacrifice of his only begotten Son. Some then, some now, and some in the future. Most, in fact, do not trust in his name. They do not trust in who he is. They do not trust that he is the Word become flesh. They do not trust that he is the Savior. They do not trust that he is the Lord of the universe, that he is the King of kings. They do not trust in that. They do not trust that he is God in the flesh. They're dismissive of all that, and they stand self-condemned by that very fact. Their unbelief is a left-handed confession that is self-indicting. But Jesus himself does not pass a sentence upon them. They pass that sentence upon themselves. How so? How does their unbelief constitute a judgment upon themselves? What message does their unbelief send to heaven? When he uses the expression, the only begotten Son, it reminds us the greater the object of their unbelief, the greater the offense to God, and hence the greater the judgment. The more holy the one in whom they refuse to believe, the more unbelief bears witness to a profane sentiment, as someone has said. Well, verse 19 goes right to the root of the whole problem, the root cause of unbelief in Christ, and it is not what you may think. A lot of people don't believe in Jesus because they allege that intellectually they just can't bring themselves to believe in him. They have intellectual problems, and they may cite a litany of them. They don't believe in miracles, and they don't believe in the supernatural, and whatever. You've heard it all, as have I. But God's not fooled by those excuses. Here's the real cause in verse 19. This is the judgment. This is the basis of God's verdict. This is why there is condemnation. That light has come into the world, and frankly, men love darkness rather than light, and they have that affinity for darkness because their deeds matched up. Their deeds were evil. So how can God's saving purpose be loving and the effect of his purpose be judgment? In a gallery where artistic masterpieces are on display, it is the visitor, not the artist, who are on trial, basically. Bruce tells the story of a pop star who was reported some years ago to have been visiting a museum and was dismissive of the Mona Lisa. He waved it off as a lot of rubbish, except he used a less polite word than rubbish. Well, his low opinion of the Mona Lisa did not tell us anything about the Mona Lisa. That told us much about himself. The Mona Lisa did not come into the world, one might say, to condemn people with poor aesthetic senses. It came into the world to delight the taste of those who believe in beautiful paintings. Even so, when people are exposed to such great works of art, it forces them to reveal their taste, and in that way passively commends their taste or condemns them. We must therefore distinguish between the function of the artwork and its secondary effects. Well, by analogy, so the person who depreciates Christ, whoever thinks Christ unworthy of his allegiance, he passes judgment on himself, not on Christ. Christ is the litmus test of moral and spiritual taste. When it comes to our moral inclinations, Jesus Christ, you see, is the ultimate attitude check, friends. There's the problem. Moral judgment is the precursor of the ultimate judicial condemnation. You see, the Father sent Jesus into the world, and he serves as a touchstone, a litmus test who exposes our essential moral nature. He's there. He's still there. And he brings out, my dear friends, what is in us. The final judicial act will do nothing more than ratify what one has already confirmed about himself in his response to Jesus. When he comes again, the condemnation is already known. The sentence is just ratified. Light came into the world and you didn't like it. The attitude which men take to Jesus reveals infallibly our inmost moral tendency. The ground of this preference is that their works are evil. That's why they reject Christ. Light, if they were in its presence, would expose the moral character of their works and condemn them. It does. So that's why they reject Christ, and that's why they don't like to be around the things of Christ. I don't want to go to church because it bores me. Well, now, I've been in church services that were exceedingly boring. But that's not the fundamental reason. The fundamental reason is that when the word is preached, if it is preached, it's searching. It's like a light, and it gets into the conscience and makes you restive. And you make up excuses. You don't like the preacher, he's arrogant, or you don't like his looks, or he's old, or he's too young, or he's this. You don't like the way he dresses and all that kind of stuff. You don't like the people, they're not friendly, blah, blah, blah, blah, blah. That's not the reason. That is not the reason. Even if all those things are true, that is not the reason. The reason is you don't like light if you're one of those. Probably not many of those folk are listening to me, but if in the providence of God you happen to be, I'm telling you, in the name of our Lord Jesus Christ, you're exposed. This passage does it. You're found out. The reason you don't like the Word of God, the reason you don't like Christ, is because it exposes you. Behind the explicit statements in this text are premises clearly implicit in the context. And when we supply these, the argument in its fullest form here goes like this. Follow me. Morally, men have two choices. Either they love light, good, or they love darkness, evil. There's nothing in between. Jesus Christ represents the very embodiment of moral light. He is the source of it all. To have been confronted with him and not to embrace him and his claims upon us, well, that's not to believe in him, and not to believe in him amounts to an admission, whether we recognize it or not, that one loves darkness, evil, rather than light. The historical reality is that most men do not love light, and they do not believe in Jesus. Therefore, one is forced to conclude that the majority of mankind loves darkness, loves evil, rather than light, good. Their moral orientation is against all that God loves and toward all that he hates. That's just the way it is. Obviously, to choose darkness rather than light is a moral orientation worthy of divine condemnation, and such people who remain there richly deserve to be cast into outer darkness, and if they persist, they will. In verse 20, we are told about aversion to evildoers to light. How do we account for the appeal of darkness? What is the psychological connection between evil works and unbelief? Well, the reason is moral. It's not really intellectual. May have an intellectual face, may try to front itself that way, but that's not really the deal. The problem resides in our sinful moral nature, yours and mine. That's the way we're born into this world. That's our birthday suit. Our works are inherently corrupt. Our practices are morally worthless, bankrupt in the sight of God. But people always want a convenient cover. They know themselves. They don't want their moral bankruptcy and corruption exposed. They're in denial. They have something to hide. Always think of the New Orleans French Quarter as a good example. It looks interesting, even intriguing at night, but come along in the daytime. The place just looks to me, at least, like it needs a bulldozer just to raise it and start over, and I think it does. You may have your own opinion about that, of course, but that's just an analogy. Light disturbs their conscience. And it blows away all the rationalizing facades and moral masquerades of those who reject Christ. Everyone who does evil, everyone, hates the light, won't come to the light. And they won't come to the light because they don't want their deeds, they don't want their moral nakedness exposed. In verse 21, he says, "But he who practices the truth, they'll come to the light, whoever that is, that their deeds may be manifested as having been wrought in God." So by contrast, those who respond to the truth, those who embrace Christ, the opposite of practicing what is worthless and evil, well, they migrate, they gravitate toward the light. They are drawn to Christ. That's God's work, But that's the effect. They're drawn to Christ. They want the light to manifest their moral orientation. They want God to be glorified because he is its source. When it says they do the truth, it means that they think and act in a manner consistent with reality, and reality is defined by the will, the works, and the character of God. That's the ultimate benchmark of what is real and what is enduring. So what should we make of all of this? Let's talk about that. Let's talk about that for Christians engaging in evangelism. Well, here's one thing, friends. Listen very carefully. Stop conceding to your unbelieving friends moral goodness. Often we hear someone say, "Oh, John Doe, you're a wonderful person. You're really a good human being. All you need is Christ." My friends, Jesus said it to the rich young ruler who on the surface appeared to be a really good person. Jesus said, "There is none good but God." Romans 3:10 says, "There is none righteous, not even one." There is none who is understanding, spiritually he means. There's none who, that is of their own initiative, seeks after God. It adds, "All have turned aside, altogether have gone out of the way. There is none who does good, that is as God counts it, not even one." So my friends, don't tell people that. I don't mean to be harsh, but I mean start giving away the farm. We cut the ground right out from under one of the elements most essential to saving faith. To cause people to recognize their lostness, their bankruptcy, and they need to repent. Repentance is the first step of faith. We cut the ground right out under from the love of God and the joy of our salvation when we tell people that they're good, all they need is Jesus. As Jesus told Simon the Pharisee, those who have a sense of being forgiven much, they love much. Those who have a sense of needing to be forgiven little, well, they love God little. You see, such a perspective is unbiblical. There's nobody out there who is good. It misleads unbelievers into thinking that they have a moral standing they do not. The issue is confused. They may seem, by your standards and my standards, to be very good people, but they must see that in the sight of God, they are not. No unbelievers have a taste for the truth unless God is drawing them. 2. Call the bluff on those who turn away from Christ in a pious-sounding search for truth. No one is headed for New York who boards a plane for Hong Kong, and no one leaves Oregon for Arizona in a quest for rain. And 3, don't be intimidated or diverted by a false value system, like Judas did in the case of Mary when she anointed the feet of Jesus and said, that's bad, all this money could be given to the poor. Your love for Jesus, I want to tell you, gives you better moral instincts than, let's say, the Oregonian newspaper ever will if you live in Oregon or wherever you live. But that's where we live. There's a lot of moral posturing in our world, but you scratch the surface and you'll find the motivations that let all the air out of the moral sack. Let's just take a few examples. For instance, caring for the poor. We ought by all means to care for the legitimately poor. But those who profess to care for the poor without loving Jesus are moral hypocrites. They have a hidden agenda. Jesus exposed that when Mary anointed and washed his feet in Bethany. Judas took pious offense that the money was not donated to the poor. In his case, his objection was not rooted in compassion but greed. He lost an opportunity to pilfer that sum of money. That same motive sometimes drives people today who have a vested interest in helping the poor. They have institutionalized character, and they have a pocketbook stake in your sharing. There are other motives. Who is so naive that he or she does not know how often concern for the poor is guilt in disguise? Guilt, perhaps, for advantages too cheaply enjoyed? How often is it a form of penance, a form of compensatory morality, and that sort of thing? Sometimes it's just a ploy to accredit one's social conscience with those who can advance one's ambitions. And I could go on and on. But our time has expired. We'll come back to some of this thought the next time. Well, dear friends, thanks for joining us. God bless you and have a wonderful day.
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3: Scattered cloudiness around for the early morning time. Our low right at 60 and increasing sunshine for Thursday. The high right around 85 degrees. Some low to mid 80s coming in Friday. A lot of clouds rolling in. And we have a front kicking off a couple of showers Friday night. Partly sunny for the weekend, slightly cooler in the mid 70s. I'm meteorologist Jennifer Naramore on KPDQ.
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10: When George Washington accepted command of the Continental Army, Americans were fighting a king and determined not to replace one form of unchecked power with another. Washington understood the difference between authority and ownership. In 1775, he declared, "When we assume the soldier, we do not lay aside the citizen." Even as commander of America's army, Washington remembered that he remained one of the people, and that the power entrusted to him was never his to keep. He did not fight to rule America. He fought so Americans could govern themselves. Washington's example gave the young nation something more than victory. It gave America a standard for leadership. Those who hold power must remain accountable to the people they serve, because in a free nation, leadership is not ownership. It is a duty and a trust.
11: In marriage, as in courtship, there's a simple rule of thumb for intimacy. Take your time.
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11: According to Dr. Donald Joy, a couple bonds most closely when they move slowly and systematically through the various stages of intimacy during their courtship and early marriage. 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The strongest marriages often occur where couples have walked slowly and deliberately through the progressive stages of physical intimacy, saving sexual consummation for the honeymoon. Touching, talking, holding hands, gazing into one another's eyes, and building memories are as important to partners in their midlife years as to rambunctious 20-year-olds.
12: For more information, visit drdobsonminute.org.
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15: As it says in Psalm 91, 1,000 shall fall at your side and 10,000 at your right hand, but it shall not come near you. Why? Because Christ is our refuge. Christ is our strength. We're anchored in Christ.
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15: We're studying Revelation chapter 15 and 16 as we journey through the book of Revelation. Now, there are two chapters that have troubled Christians for a number of years. Let me explain why. When you first read Revelation 15 and 16, they don't seem to be in harmony with the character of God. They certainly don't seem to be in harmony with a loving Christ. Throughout the Bible, you read about this God who is incredibly loving, this God who reaches out to save, this Jesus who came to redeem us. Then you begin to look at Revelation 15 and 16 that talks about God's wrath poured out unmingled with mercy. It discusses there in Revelation 16 sores that afflict men and women from their heads to their toes. It talks about the sea, the waters and rivers turning to blood, the sun scorching men, darkness on the seat of the beast, the final battle called Armageddon. You stand back and read these passages and you ask, am I really reading this in the Bible? Where is Jesus in all this? As we study Revelation 15 and 16, I want to show you Jesus. I want to show you the promises of God in the midst of these plagues. Have you ever been watching a TV broadcast and you hear a news commentator say, "We interrupt this broadcast for breaking news"? It might be some unprecedented series of worldwide natural disasters. It might be some global international conflict. Well, if the Battle of Armageddon ever broke upon the history of this world, I think there would be a news commentator to say, "We interrupt this broadcast." The greatest battle in history is taking place. Are we on the verge of the tribulation and the time of the end and the battle of Armageddon? What is Armageddon? What about that period of tribulation? There's such confusion about the tribulation today. I think of a series of books recently written, a number of years back actually now, by Tim LaHaye and Jerry Jenkins, that have sold millions and millions of copies in America. They're called the Left Behind series. There's this idea of a fictitious novel series, and the authors actually say it's fictitious, and I think that's to their credit. They say it's based on the Bible, but they also emphasize that it's not a true story. Many people actually miss that. There's the idea that a worldwide beast power will establish, and that a guy kind of Nikolai will come, and that this beast power will establish his kingdom on earth. He'll establish a temple at Jerusalem. There'll be a rapture. The saints will be taken away in this kind of a theory. They also say there'll be a period of tribulation and the people of God will not be here. They'll be gone. 144,000 Jews supposedly will go out and preach the gospel. But wait a minute. Could this possibly miss the entire point of Revelation? Could it possibly miss the concept of the great controversy between good and evil? We want to look at Revelation 15 and 16 in the context of the great controversy between good and evil. We want to look at it in the context of God's final events, in the context of our Father's love. We want to discover where God's people will be during the tribulation. And we want to discover the meaning of the plagues and what is the battle of Armageddon. In Revelation 14:9, that we have been just studying, it says, "The third angel followed them, saying with a loud voice, 'If anyone worships the beast in his image.'" We've talked about the fact that the final conflict is between true and false worship. Remember, Scripture says in Revelation chapter 14, verses 9 and 10, "He receives his mark in his forehead and his hand. The same shall drink of the wine of the wrath of God, which is poured out full strength into the cup of his indignation. And he shall be tormented with fire and brimstone in the presence of his angels and in the presence of the Lamb." What is the wine of the wrath of God? Is this God's anger? Is God some vindictive tyrant? How does the Bible describe the wrath of God? What is the wine of the wrath of God that is poured out without mixture into the cup of his indignation? Evidently, it's quite serious. Revelation predicts a final conflict over true and false worship. Revelation 15:1 defines the wrath of God. It says, "Then I saw another sign in heaven, great and marvelous, seven angels having the seven plagues, for in them the wrath of God is complete." What then is the wrath of God? How is it defined here in Revelation 15, verse 1 and 2? It's defined as what? The seven last plagues. Having the seven last plagues in them, the wrath of God is complete. When it talks about, in Revelation 14:9, the wrath of God being poured out into the cup of his indignation, it's talking about the seven last plagues. Another question, why are these plagues called the last plagues? Were there any plagues before these seven last ones? What do you think? Were there? Yes, there were 10 plagues poured out in Egypt. Where was Israel during the plagues? Was Israel delivered before or after the plagues? After the plagues, of course. Israel was in Egypt during the plagues. Now follow me closely. During the days of Egypt, a vindictive taskmaster, the Pharaoh, the symbol of the beast power, forced and coerced the Israelites to work and kept them from worshiping on the true day of worship. He caused them and forced them and pressed them to violate the commandments of God. Praying Israelites wanted to be delivered from the church-state Pharaoh counterfeit government in the worship of the sun god Amun-Ra. They sought God for deliverance so they could go to Jerusalem, to the promised land, and truly worship him in the last days of Earth's history. A Pharaoh-like counterfeit religious leader unites church and state under the auspices, again, of false worship at a time of great crisis. God's people, again, are forced and coerced to worship like the Israelites were. Like the Israelites, God's people are faithful to him. And the plagues break the backs of the wicked and allow God's people to be delivered, like they allowed Israel to be delivered and go to the promised land. The plagues are the judgments of God upon the wicked, allowing the deliverance of the people of God. When you look at the plagues, look at them as judgments upon the wicked. Look at them as signs of deliverance, omens of the coming of our Lord. God's wrath is not his anger at sinners, it is his judgment on sin. Now let me repeat that concept again because it's so vitally important. God's wrath is not his anger at sinners, it is his judgment on sin. I'd like you to read that with me because it's a critical point to understand in Revelation 15 and 16. It says there that when we see the wrath of God poured out in Revelation 15 and 16, we're seeing God judging sin. What comes before these plagues? What do we read in Revelation 14? The everlasting gospel goes to every nation, kindred, tongue, and people. A loving God gives the whole universe an opportunity to accept the claims of His grace and mercy. When they reject the claims of His grace and mercy, the judgments of God fall upon the unrighteous that are pressing the righteous as an avenue of deliverance. The seven last plagues are the awesome result of a world separated from God and a planet in rebellion. Just like Israel lived through the plagues and then deliverance came, so God's people will live through the plagues. Here are the events that Revelation 14, verses 6 to 12, Revelation 15, 1 and onward as they describe them. Revelation 14, 6 and 7 talk about a worldwide proclamation of the gospel. Revelation 14, 7 talks about the judgment hour in which all humanity makes their final decision, their final irrevocable choice. When everybody makes their choice and is in the process of making that, the mark of the beast is enforced in this final conflict over worship. Every human being will make their choice in either deciding to worship the Creator or worship the beast. Things happen simultaneously. God's loyal people lovingly obey Him. The scripture reads in Revelation 14, verse 12, "Here are they that keep the commandments of God and the faith of Jesus." The seven last plagues then are poured out. God protects His people during the plagues. They are present during the plagues, and God delivers His people after the plagues. Here's the sequence of events. John looked up into heaven on the rocky, barren island of Patmos, and he saw that sequence. In Revelation 16, verse 1, it says, "Then I heard a loud voice from the temple saying," where does that loud voice come from? The temple. And when you read something from the temple, what temple is this? Is it a temple on earth? You know, many Christians today know little about the sanctuary and the temple in heaven. They're looking at an earthly temple in Jerusalem. Isn't that just like the devil to get our eyes off where the real action is and get them on a temple on earth? The cosmic controversy between good and evil, in which Jesus is vindicated to be the rightful ruler of the kingdom of the universe, will never be solved by some earthly antichrist in a temple in Jerusalem. From the temple in heaven, when we read about the temple, we're reading about judgment. The judgment goes in phases. This is the final phase of the judgment. "Then I heard a loud voice from the temple saying to the seven angels, 'Go and pour out your vials of your wrath upon the earth.'" Where are God's people during this time? Here are some of the evidences to look at. Israel went through the plagues of Egypt. They were protected. The Bible says in 1 Corinthians chapter 10, verse 12 and onward, "All these things happened to Israel as examples, and they're written for our admonition upon whom the ends of the earth are come." Israel was being led to the promised land. God's people are being led to the promised land today. They went through the plagues. God's people will go through the plagues protected. It's just like this. Here's another example of this. The Hebrew worthies went into the fiery furnace. Nebuchadnezzar passed a universal decree. International decree, church and state united. The test question was the second commandment. Would they bow down? They went through the fiery furnace, and in that fiery furnace, Jesus came and protected them. In the tribulation of life in the future, Jesus will be there to protect us. Revelation declares that God's triumphant people who go through the tribulation will be victorious. One of the things that we learn from the plagues is this: Jesus is sufficient to sustain us in the tribulations we face today, tomorrow, and in the worst tribulations of life at end time. God's judgments fall as God withdraws His divine presence and spirit from the world, and the devil plays havoc with the things of nature. He plays havoc with all society, but God is a God of love and goodness. The plagues take place as the devil has full sway on this world, but during those plagues, God reveals He's trustworthy, that He's loving, that He is still the refuge of His people, and nothing can break their loyalty to Him.
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15: This is Jesus who's ministered for them through the ages, and he's still near them. When he comes, according to Psalm 50, verse 3, it says, our God will come and not keep silence. When he comes, the dead will be resurrected. It says he'll come at the sound of a trumpet. 1 Thessalonians chapter 4, verse 16 and 17, it says, the Lord himself shall descend from heaven with a shout, with the voice of the archangel and the trump of God, and the dead in Christ shall rise first. Then we which are alive and remain shall be caught up with them to meet the Lord in the air, and will ever be with the Lord. You see that word caught up in the Latin, it's rapere, and that's what people get the rapture from. The idea, oh, we're going to be all raptured. Yes, but what does the Bible say? The Lord himself shall descend from heaven with what? With a shout, that's not very silent, with the trumpet of God. Jesus came once, and it was a silent coming. Very few knew that he was being born as babe in Bethlehem's manger. You had wise men that came, a few shepherds that came, but most of the world didn't know. But this time, the whole world will know, because the Bible says in Matthew 16, verse 27, that he'll come with the glory of the angels as lightning shines from the east to the west. It'll be a climactic moment of destiny. When Jesus comes, there's no such thing as a secret rapture. Every eye sees him. Every ear hears it. But do we enter the temple before the plagues are poured out in some kind of rapture? Look at Revelation 15, verse 8. I'm reading the scripture. No one was able to enter the temple till the seven plagues of the seven angels were completed. Isn't that plain? Do we enter heaven's temple when Jesus takes us home, before or after the plagues? After. God's people go through the tribulation protected by God. Why does God allow them to go through the tribulation? To show his mighty hand of protection, to show that he's the refuge and strength. In Psalm 91, verse 10, it says, no evil shall befall you, nor any plague shall come near your dwelling. So we live through the plagues protected by Jesus, just like Israel was protected by Jesus and the plagues when the plagues fell. Let's look at these seven last plagues. What are the seven last plagues? What are the deeper lessons of the plagues? The first plague is poured out, and it soars on men and women. Revelation 16, verse 2 says, so the first went out and poured out his bowl upon the earth, and a foul and loathsome sore came upon the men that had the mark of the beast and those that worshipped his name. Where is the love of Christ there in this loathsome sore? What's the deeper lesson? It's a physical sore. It's physical affliction. What did the enforcers of the mark of the beast say? They said, if you do not take the mark of the beast, we'll physically punish you, we'll beat you, we'll put you in prison. But the ones that enforce the mark of the beast are not capable of keeping a physical sore from their bodies. What does the first plague say? The first plague says, there is only security in Christ. All our physical security is in Christ. There's no physical security outside of Christ. Psalm 91, verse 3, surely he will deliver you from the snare of the fowler. Now listen, and from the perilous pestilence or sore. The first plague says never compromise your faith to protect your body. Never compromise your faith to protect yourself physically. They're going to pass the mark of the beast. They'll say, unless you take it, we're going to physically persecute you. We have the ability to physically protect you. But the deeper lesson of the first plague is that all physical security is in Christ. I can trust him with my body. Psalm 46, verse 1 says, God is our refuge and strength. It is not some human being that'll protect us. God is our refuge and strength, a very present help in trouble. The second plague, the sea turns to blood. Revelation chapter 16, verse 3. Then the second angel poured out his bowl on the sea, and it became as the blood of a dead man. And every living creature died in the sea. I want you to think about that momentarily. If anything like that actually happened, if every living creature actually died in the sea and it became as the blood of a dead man, what would it do to the shipping of this world? What would it do not only to shipping by boat, but those great international oil lines under the sea? What would it do to the economy of the world if you could not ship anything by sea and it became a putrid, stinking mass? If that ever happened, anything like it, or anything like it, the economy of the world would go topsy-turvy overnight, and all of our bank accounts and all of our riches would be gone. What did those who enforced the mark of the beast say? They have said that all economic security is in the hands of this church-state union. If you want to be economically secure, if you want to have money to buy or sell, take the mark of the beast. It says all of our economic security can be sheltered if we know Christ. The first plague says all physical security is in Christ. The second plague says all economic security, end times, is in Christ. He's going to take care of us. Seek you first the kingdom of God, Matthew 6, verse 33, and all these things will be added unto you. Take no thought whether you eat or drink or whatever, the clothes you put on. Take no thought of all that. Why not? Because Jesus Christ is our Lord. Jesus Christ is our Savior. Jesus Christ is our physical security. Jesus Christ is our economic security. The third plague, the rivers turn to blood. It's interesting when you study the third plague because it tells you why the third plague comes upon people. Revelation chapter 16, verse 4. Then the third angel poured out his bowl on the rivers and the springs of water, and they became blood. But Revelation 16, verse 6 says, the reason this happens, for they've shed the blood of saints and the prophets, and you have given them blood to drink, for it is their just due. Why did the rivers and waters of the earth turn to blood, a blood-like substance? Why does that happen? What does it say here? What have they done? They've shed the blood of saints and martyrs. When they enforced the mark of the beast, what did they say? Until you take the mark of the beast, you'll be killed. So those who enforce the mark of the beast first, and apparently then the mark of the beast is enforced. When it's enforced, there's a gradual tightening of the screws. First they say that you take the mark of the beast, or we're going to physically oppress you. You're going to throw you in jail. Then they say, unless you take the mark of the beast, you cannot buy or sell. Then they say, unless you take the mark of the beast, you'll be killed. The first plague, all physical security is in Christ. The second plague, all economic security is in Christ. The third plague, when the economy of the world collapses, you won't be able to buy or sell anyway. We can trust Jesus to provide for us. But the third plague says the life of the flesh is in the blood. They've taken the lives of God's people. And the only way to trust the totality, the only way is this: trust the totality of your life to Jesus Christ. Your life is hid with Christ in God. And therefore, the security that we have for life is in Christ. In the fourth plague, the sun scorches men. It says, the fourth angel poured out his bowl on the sun, and power was given him to scorch men with fire, and men were scorched with great heat. And they blasphemed the name of God who's given power over these plagues, and they did not repent and give him glory. The sun scorches men. Let's think about that for a little bit. What happens to the people of God? Psalm 91, verse 1, he who dwells in the secret place of the Most High shall abide under the shadow of the Almighty. God's people are shadowed. He's a mighty rock, a shade in a weary land. He shades us with his protection when the sun scorches men. Church and state unite. False worship enters the church. What does the fourth plague say? Don't worship the ancient pagan sun gods. Stand for the Creator God. Stand for the God who made you. True and false worship. What does the fourth plague say? All true worship is in Christ. The first plague says your physical security is in Christ. The second plague says your economic security is in Christ. The third plague says all your life and every fiber of your being is in Christ. The fourth plague says all genuine worship is in Christ. I will say of the Lord, he is my fortress, the psalm says. My God, in him will I trust. Unless you accept the counterfeit worship, you cannot buy or sell, they say. You'll be killed unless you worship the beast. And we cry out and say, I will say of the Lord, he's my refuge, my fortress, my God, in him will I trust. The fifth plague, darkness on the seat of the beast. Then the fifth angel poured out his bowl on the throne of the beast. He pours it out on the throne of the beast. What comes from the throne of God? Light. You've got it. When you begin to put the pieces in the puzzle, you can see them. Then the fifth angel poured out his bowl on the throne of the beast. And his kingdom became full of darkness, and they gnawed their tongues because of the pain. The battle is between light and darkness, between truth and error. They have looked to the throne of the beast for a light. They've accepted the traditions of men rather than the commandments of God. They've walked in darkness. John 8, verse 12 says, Jesus says, I am the light of the world. John 12, 35, Jesus says, walk while you have the light, lest darkness come upon you. So they've been looking to the beast power and traditions of men for light. But now the physical darkness on this world is a deeper symbol of the larger darkness that comes from falling man. That's why Psalms says, thy word is a lamp unto my feet and a light unto my path. God's word is light and understanding. There's something deeper in the plagues. It's a call to our physical security that's in Christ, our economic security that's in Christ. It's a call that every fiber of our being and our life is in Christ, every breath we take. It's a call that our worship is in Christ. It's a call that Jesus is the light of life. Yes, these are physical plagues that come, but there's a deeper spiritual meaning. We're not left in physical darkness because we have followed him, the spiritual light of his life. It says in Psalm 91, verse 5, "You shall not be afraid for the terror by night, nor for the arrow that flies by day, nor for the pestilence that walks in darkness, or the destruction that lays at noonday. You shall not be afraid of that because you are anchored solid, totally, completely in Christ." As it says in Psalm 91, 1,000 shall fall at your side and 10,000 at your right hand, but it shall not come near you. Why? Because Christ is our refuge. Christ is our strength. We're anchored in Christ. Sixth plague is the Battle of Armageddon. What is the Battle of Armageddon? Is Armageddon a battle in the Middle East? Revelation 16 gives you a clue. Armageddon. They gathered together, Revelation 16:16, together in a place that's called Armageddon. Why is this such a clue in verse 16 of Revelation 16? What word here gives you the clue? It says in the Hebrew tongue, Armageddon. Why should the word Hebrew give the Bible student a clue? What language is the New Testament written in? The New Testament written in Greek. But this says the Hebrew tongue. That's not the language of the New Testament. Who spoke Hebrew? The Israelites. The Jews spoke Hebrew. So if it says in the Hebrew tongue, would that not refer you back to a Hebrew meaning, not a Greek meaning? The word Armageddon comes from the Hebrew Harmageddo. Har means mountain in Hebrew. And this is mountain of slaughter. Where in the Old Testament do we find anything about this mountain of slaughter? In the book of Judges, when God's people are surrounded, it seems that doom is certain. God brings in reinforcements. In this, he said, was by the waters of Megiddo and the plains of Megiddo with the mountain. So the symbolism of Harmageddo, the mountain of slaughter, is where reinforcements from heaven come unexpectedly to deliver God's people.
16: 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And now, a final thought from Pastor Mark.
15: And Christ reigns triumphantly as King of Kings, as Lord of Lords, as it says in the book of Revelation, chapter 11, verse 15. It says, "The kingdoms of this world have become the kingdoms of our Lord, and he shall reign forever and ever." Revelation 19, verse 11 and onward says, "He is King of Kings and Lord of Lords." What do the plagues tell us? They point forward to that amazing time when Christ will come. Open your heart and say, "Lord, give me that spiritual commitment, not some easygoing, lackadaisical, careless Christian experience, but give me a deep, abiding spiritual experience so that I can live with you forever. Oh, Lord, I accept your grace. Pardon my sin. Oh, Lord, give me your power and change my life and make me ready for that great day when Jesus comes. And by your grace and by your power, help me to stand in your love during this great time of trouble that's coming. Oh, Lord, we pray all these things in Jesus' name. Amen."
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0: Through the Bible is a 5-year study of God's entire Word, and together we discover God's purposes in history and our lives, found only when we believe in Jesus Christ. Do you know Him yet?
1: 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Coming up next, we have That Kevin Show with Kevin McCullough.
2: Scattered cloudiness around for the early morning time. Our low right at 60 and increasing sunshine for Thursday. The high right around 85 degrees. Some low to mid 80s coming in Friday. A lot of clouds rolling in. And we have a front kicking off a couple of showers Friday night. Partly sunny for the weekend, slightly cooler in the mid 70s. I'm meteorologist Jennifer Naramore on KPDQ.
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6: When George Washington accepted command of the Continental Army, Americans were fighting a king and determined not to replace one form of unchecked power with another. Washington understood the difference between authority and ownership. In 1775, he declared, "When we assume the soldier, we do not lay aside the citizen." Even as commander of America's army, Washington remembered that he remained one of the people and that the power entrusted to him was never his to keep. He did not fight to rule America. He fought so Americans could govern themselves. Washington's example gave the young nation something more than victory. It gave America a standard for leadership. Those who hold power must remain accountable to the people they serve, because in a free nation, leadership is not ownership. It is a duty and a trust.
7: It has been said that the real purpose of an education is not to impart information, but to impart the joy of learning in a student's heart so she becomes a self-taught, lifelong learner. The same is true when it comes to learning about God. No one can teach another person about God as much as that person will learn by pursuing God for himself. If you find you lack a hunger for knowing God, ask God to sow the seed of joy of knowing Him in your heart. Because God is infinite and inexhaustible, you will never run out of reasons to stop learning about Him forever. This is David Jeremiah, encouraging you to get on the road to new life. 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
11: Trump hosted leaders from the crypto and finance industries at the White House.
12: We're delighted to welcome some of our nation's brightest minds in finance, crypto, and technology ahead of the first ever meeting of the CFTC's Innovation Advisory Committee in Washington, D.C. This is a group of very smart people that are on a committee to recommend what we do.
11: Top executives from Coinbase, Ripple, and other major firms took part as the administration looks to strengthen U.S. leadership in digital assets. Willie Nelson, the White House.
13: North Korea says the U.S. decision to scale scale back on military exercises with the South does not change what it views as the very provocative nature of the drills. The move appears to dampen hopes for renewed diplomacy between North Korean leader Kim Jong-un and President Trump. Washington and Seoul confirm they are scaling back the joint drills. Ukrainian President Volodymyr Zelensky has fired a key official on his staff, that amid corruption probe involving a deputy head of the presidential office. The graft investigation centers on a money laundering case. In American history, only three governors in America have been black, all Democrats and all men, but that may be changing.
14: Florida Republicans have settled on Congressman Byron Donalds as their candidate for governor, and that now makes eight black major party nominees for governors this year. Maryland's Wes Moore is seeking re-election in November. The Democrat is just the third elected black governor in U.S. history. All have been Democrats and men. The November slate includes Democrats and Republicans, men and women. The nominees are promoting their experience and their ideas for all constituents. But many say the possibility of expanding representation matters given the nation's history.
13: This is SRN News.
15: Welcome to Bible Q&A with John MacArthur, the author of the best-selling MacArthur New Testament Commentary Series. This is Denny Nugent. Glad you're with us today. Ever find a command in the Bible that just seems impossible to obey? Well, at first glance, that's the case with 1 Thessalonians 5:17, where the Apostle Paul tells the Thessalonian church to pray without ceasing. Now, John, that seems like a heavy burden. Well, today's question, are believers really supposed to pray at all times and in all circumstances?
16: That's an interesting question, Denny, because what that means is that we pray as a pattern of life, that we don't have periods of our lives where we don't pray. We don't have months or days that we don't pray. Prayer is always on our mind. It doesn't mean that we're mumbling actual words of prayer. It just means that prayer is a constant reality in our spiritual experience. You know, you're not thinking about Jesus Christ every moment of the day, but certainly many moments of the day. You're not thinking about the Word of God every waking moment, but many. You're not reading the Word all the time, but much of the time, and that would be the same thing with prayer. Your mind and heart is open to God. You view all of life in communion with Him. That communion flows as a regular part of our daily moment-by-moment experience. That should never fade out of a believer's life.
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0: 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It's Kevin McCullough, That Kevin Show, thatkevinshow.com for all things, including our television highlights, the column at Town Hall on a daily basis, and of course the podcast of this very show. Glad you're with us. Every week we check in with the Heritage Foundation on a variety of different issues across the areas of expertise that they support there. And recently you may have heard about something called the White House's Compact for Academic Excellence in Higher Education. That is a mouthful. But here with us to explain it all is Madison Marino-Doan, who is joining us. She's a policy analyst for Heritage. Madison, what is the Compact for Academic Excellence in Higher Education, and why did the Trump administration announce it?
1: Well, you know, last fall, you were right, they proposed what's called the Compact for Academic Excellence in Higher Education. It was first proposed to 9 major universities and then to all academic institutions in the United States. And I think the reason why the Trump administration had proposed it is because they felt like that activist colleges have really lost their way and squandered the trust of many Americans. And, you know, there were many critics that characterized the entire plan as federal overreach. But really, most of the compact's reforms are really sound and desperately needed.
0: Well, when the president was campaigning in 2024, he obviously felt that education was an important issue. His appointment to Linda McMahon as the head of the Department of Education was a very big sign that he expected change to be brought about. He's done a lot of kind of deconstructing of some of the infrastructure and some of the kind of things that we most dislike about the DOE in general. Yep. But he had more plans than just that, and this is one of those. What did the compact seek to address with higher institutions?
1: Yeah, so I think what it was trying to address is that, you know, higher education is really in a state of crisis. If you look at student debt, it's surpassed $1.7 trillion. We have rising rates of default and delinquency. I think as of July, there were one in five federal student loan borrowers are in default. So basically the compact was trying to address, you know, a couple of different issues, from merit and admissions to making sure that we have a marketplace of ideas and civil discourse on campus, to civil and constitutional rights compliance. But what we've been saying at the Heritage Foundation is that, yes, while this is good for, you know, the federal government to kind of set the stage, set the tone for what needs to happen, that really this is a lot of this is within the purview of the states. And so now the states can kind of pick up the ball to assure taxpayers and students that higher education will serve its core purposes.
0: Well, okay, for a second, let's have a side discussion. What are the core purposes of higher education, or what should they be at least? Because I don't think basket weaving, lesbian studies, the history of Taylor Swift, just some of the courses that colleges have made popular in recent years really amount to a whole lot.
1: Yeah, no, that's 100% true. No, I mean, I think it depends on what type of institution the student is pursuing. If they're pursuing a two-year institution, whether they're going to trade for the apprenticeship, or they're pursuing, you know, a four-year institution and they want to join kind of the fellowship of educated men and women, which is what I think originally Harvard was supposed to kind of gear and train up students to be able to do that. So I think it just depends on the type of college. But, you know, ultimately, if a student is pursuing post-secondary education, we want it to be a fruitful experience, and we want it to result in a good income where they can provide for their family and their life, and that they can give back to their community and ultimately serve their God as well. So I think it depends on the type of institution. But well,
0: and the reason I bring that up is not just to be funny, but there's this bigger picture. So you're talking about a middle class, working class family in the Midwest. They work really hard. Their kid may be one of the first people in their family to go to college. They get into a good school. Once there, they're enticed into all of these different programs and studies and stuff that really don't focus on functional living, advancing a career, a lot of these other things. They may take on great amount of debt to do this. And you have this cycle of people studying stuff that doesn't really benefit them. If there was a way to strip down all of the junk and get back to the stuff that was truly core, and that's why I asked about that word, I think it would change the outlook for the American future in a huge way.
1: Absolutely. I think a lot of, you know, Republican or red states are taking what you said and are taking the initiative on this. There have been a couple of states that are trying to roll back a lot of programs that either have low enrollment or that are not producing good ROI for their students. And so I think we are seeing some red states that are taking the initiative for the public universities that they have jurisdiction over. But look, also my colleague Adam Kissel, former colleague Rachel Camry, and I, we put together a book called Slacking: A Guide to Ivy League Miseducation. And this is exactly what we did. We pointed out all of the terrible, wacky courses that are offered at the Ivy League institutions. I mean, these are supposed to be our top-rated institutions in the United States, and they are producing just these crazy courses. And so we wanted to provide this as almost a guide to families that if you are sending your students to these colleges, this is what you should know, and this is what our recommendation to that you should be taking so you're not, you know, taking these courses that are going to be a waste of your time and that are not going to embed the type of knowledge that, you know, students really should be graduating with if they're going to an institution like this.
0: Well, back to the compact. You guys are incentivizing the states to entice the states to do more of this work. What are some of the specifics that you're asking the states to do?
1: Yeah, so my colleagues and I have put together model state legislation that can help guide lawmakers in the ways in which they can act a lot of these reforms at the state level. So one of the things is under kind of the marketplace of ideas and civil discourse. So it's, you know, refusing to establish, engage, hire, or maintain DEI offices and personnel. It's to administer a free expression training to all newly enrolled students on their rights under the First Amendment. It's under financial responsibility and accountability. It's requiring public institutions in their state to annually publish on their website the financial and workforce outcomes of graduates for every academic program at that institution, and for the state higher education regulator to conduct a comprehensive review every 5 years. And then last but not least, in terms of foreign entanglements, it's to disclose any foreign gift or grant or contract that is valued at $50,000 or more that's coming from a foreign actor. And then it's to refuse any agreement with a foreign source in a country of concern like China, Russia, Venezuela, and others. So there's about 10 different buckets of things that we are recommending the states to do. That's just kind of a quick highlight of some of the efforts there.
0: Well, I think you're to be applauded for what you're accomplishing, and thanks for doing it. Madison Marino-Doan, please come back and join us again sometime.
1: Thanks so much, Kevin.
0: You got it. Kevin McCullough coming right back from Times Square. Don't go away.
2: Stick around for more of That Kevin next.
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7: KPDQ weather. scattered cloudiness around for the early morning time. Our low right at 60 and increasing sunshine for Thursday. The high right around 85 degrees. Some low to mid 80s coming in Friday. A lot of clouds rolling in. And we have a front kicking off a couple of showers Friday night. Partly sunny for the weekend, slightly cooler in the mid 70s. I'm meteorologist Jennifer Naramore on KPDQ.
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0: All right, welcome back. Glad you're with us. Kevin McCullough, we've got such a great second hour in store for you today. Today's the day where we talk about things that keep you healthy. And one of the things that you may have noticed is I have several sponsors that are all about trying to help you stay healthy. Whether it's great health insurance and Vic Pritchard with DFW Direct Insurance and getting the best bargain for the dollars that you're paying for it, or whether it's folks like Dr. Laura Purdy, who is focusing on telemedicine in a way that nobody else is in the country right now, whether it's PhD weight loss and helping me lose about 18 pounds in just a couple of weeks, but really, really good folks that really care about your well-being. I want to talk to you about Dr. Laura Purdy for a second. Let me ask you something. Have you ever gotten sick and thought, I should probably see a doctor, and then immediately your brain starts racing? Mine does this all the time. And you figure out if I'm going to go to urgent care or if I'm going to go to my doctor's office. Do I have the appointment? How long will I have to wait? What's the protocol? How much of my day will it eat up? And when I discovered Swell Medical and Dr. Laura Purdy, I'm telling you, my life changed dramatically. 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Coming up in the next hour, we're going to talk some very important topics with Dr. Ray Solano, who is Dr. Pharmacy, And he is on the cutting edge of several issues that impact us in a very dramatic way. And I want you to stick around for that. Plus, last night, of course, was another primary election night. And I've got some observations about the outcomes of that. And we need to have great clarity when we go into that voting booth there in that first week of November. And I hope that that's what this show will provide you, is some clear thinking in a very, very set of confusing days. Kevin McCullough coming right back. Don't go away.
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9: With SRN News, I'm Jason Walker, a forensic psychologist in Massachusetts, testifying that a woman didn't appreciate the, quote, wrongfulness of killing her three children due to her mental health issues. The testimony of Paul Zizel meant to support the defense contentions that Lindsay Clancy shouldn't be held legally responsible for the murder because she was in the grip of, quote, postpartum psychosis. The trial judge in that case of a Texas teenager convicted of fatally stabbing a 17-year-old athlete at a high school track meet has now been removed from the case. The defendant, Carmelo Anthony, is seeking a new trial. In North Korea, officials there say the Washington decision to scale back military exercises with South Korea does not change what it views as the provocative nature of those drills. A deal is done with our friends north of the border.
10: U.S.-Canadian tariffs averted for now, with President Trump saying the last-minute deal to delay the 50% tariffs is what he calls a very fair deal for both.
11: We're doing certain things. We're giving, got to give something, and we're doing certain things. They were paying a high number. We're reducing it a little bit. It's good for everybody. But our farmers are going to be thrilled. Our manufacturers are going to be thrilled. And basically, we have no tariffs going into Canada anymore.
10: The agreement avoids tariffs on $20 billion worth of Canadian imports. Trump notes it's all subject to the finalization of documents. I'm Julie Walker.
9: A rough time to be vacationing in Hawaii. Forecasters now warn the likelihood of yet another tropical storm could approach Hawaii by the end of this week. More on these stories now in SRN News.
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19: Celebrating abortion until birth Last week, Massachusetts Governor Maura Healey signed the Prioritizing Patient Access to Care Act into law. The conspicuously named bill removed all gestational limits on abortion, meaning precious unborn babies can now be killed until the last moment of pregnancy. When she signed the bill into law, the governor was surrounded by women who cheered and clapped as they gleefully celebrated the opportunity to kill babies until birth. The video went viral on social media, where many users were appalled to see this level of excitement for something so disgusting. Unfortunately, we should not be surprised when abortion advocates show their true colors.
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1: All right, welcome back. It is Wellness Wednesday here on That Kevin Show. 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I have been hearing at times that there are those that that have, I guess the word would be poo-pooed, the idea that personalized medicine is something that should ever be considered. And I know that personalized medication for an individual is hard to come by, or at least theoretically it's hard to come by, because the shelves in the stores are full of stuff that are supposed to be for everybody, general use, one size fits all. But talk to us about this controversy, kind of where it came from and why it's in large measure should just be demythed.
2: Oh, that's a good question. Thanks for having me back on again, because we want to educate all the listeners as to what choices they have in their healthcare.
1: Yeah.
2: And there's not a better choice in healthcare than personalized medications and personalized dosing that is specific to the patients and the patient's needs. And, you know, it is impossible for a big pharmaceutical company to have literally hundreds of different dosage forms of pharmaceuticals. And so, you know, we hope that they can get close for that 80% of the population, but there's a good chance that different dosage forms can be very, very therapeutic for patients and different to help them. So that's where this era of personalized medications or compounded medications. And this is not a new concept. Pharmacists and physicians and have been doing it since the beginning of time. And then somehow it got a little off the rails here that somebody else kind of did all the preparation and the compounding and making everything for patients to a third party. However, the compounding pharmacy is grown to extraordinary lengths, especially during shortages and when medications are not available. And so this industry of personalized medication is very, very regulated. It's very invested with a lot of capital for the right equipment. And we just want to make sure people realize this is not something that's inferior. Personalized medicine has a tremendous benefit for patients.
1: Yeah.
2: And it should be easy for people to do that. It's probably easier to get a tailor-made suit sometimes than a special dosage form of a unique folinic acid drug. So it is easy. Unfortunately, here's the difficult thing is many large clinics, large practices, large hospital clinics, they don't have these special compounding pharmacies on their formulary or a way to even order the medications. Their software is not programmed properly. So unfortunately, you know, practitioners are busy. They don't have time to, they've got literally minutes per patient. They don't have time to order these medications if it's not electronically programmed.
1: So I was going to ask you, is it more of a pharmacy fulfillment problem, or is it more of a doctor's prescription problem? Because I've known people in my own circle of, you know, network that have had the right medicine, but they've had the wrong dosage. And it wasn't until they had suffered through the wrong dosage for maybe a cycle or two that the doctor goes, well, maybe we should increase this or decrease this, and not by a lot, sometimes just by a little bit. That's in terms right. of what the dose, but like the difference between taking it at slightly too much or slightly too little and then getting it exactly right is the difference in night and day for the actual patient.
2: Yeah, it's exactly right. A good indication or a good example of that is low-dose naltrexone. Low-dose naltrexone is a drug that's been around for quite a long period of time and has had many different uses. But the dose can be less than 1% difference between two different patients, and it's a big difference between one, they can't even take it at all, or it has tremendous positive effects. So you have to personalize that medication. And it is the practitioners just need to be educated as to how to order them. You would think that that would be so easy to do, but sometimes it's still a stumbling block of a little bit of learning, just to be able to know the how to ask the right questions, or to spend 5 minutes with some training with a pharmacist.
1: Yeah,
2: we can definitely do it. But you're right. The difference between a 1 milligram of a drug is like night and day.
1: Well, and as I'm thinking about, and by the way, friends, if you want more information on this or any of the other things that Dr. Solano refers to, go to pdlabsrx.com, pdlabsrx.com. But I want to ask you about this, Dr. Ray, because if you think about the emergence of telehealth, if you think about the emergence of even urgent care on some level, we've gone from everybody going to the emergency room or everybody going to the primary care office and packing out the place to increasingly having more options for the patient themselves to kind of self-determine what they need and what works best for them in terms of medical care. Now, I'm not suggesting that doctors should be replaced by patients' judgment or, you know, what they think. That's why we have such special relationships with our doctors. But it seems like the whole trend in the rest of healthcare is to personalize, personalize, personalize. It seems it would be very backward to keep this area of medicine not trending in that direction.
2: That's right. And it's usually based on myths of being unsafe, being unregulated, or this is sketchy. And I'm sometimes shocked that these assumptions are still out there. We hold classes at conferences on just how to teach practitioners how to order compounded medications, what strengths, what dosages. And so we have to almost...
1: Are those well attended?
2: Yes, they are. And I've taught them, and there's lots of questions that are so very basic that unfortunately it's just they're just not trained in medical school.
1: Well, and I heard you giggle there for a second, but not long ago I was talking to a physician. He asked me, said, Kevin, imagine, you know, what you think about, you know, a medical degree and medical training. How much time do you think they spend in medical school on total nutrition? And it ended up being some sort of like tiny little percent of the entire time they were in medical school, what they spent on actual preventative nutrition and how that impacts the health of the patient. And in reality, sometimes the things that you need to really know the best are things that they didn't even really, if they covered them, they just flew over them in med school.
2: Well, exactly. And then I think we're in this era that we're in this drop-down menu, or what's available, let somebody else, what's on a formulary, just pick and choose. But if you had to start from scratch and say, I want this particular drug, you have to know a little bit about that drug and understanding what the doses are.
1: Yeah.
2: So many times we get phone calls and say, Ray, I want to be able to get this drug. What dose should we use? So I says, well, okay, let's go through the clinicals. What do you think? And we go back and forth and say, let's start out at this strength. And then that's how it starts. And then after a while, everybody knows what the right doses are for these off-label drugs. Ivermectin, okay, the dose for ivermectin for many different conditions is the listing of strengths is a mile long, it seems. Like every day it changes. And this is why it's a relationship, partnership between the medical community and the pharmacies that work extremely well for patient care.
1: Yeah.
2: A little bit of work, though. That's it.
1: We're speaking with Dr. Ray Solano. And, Ray, always appreciate your insights. Stay with us. Got to take a quick commercial break. Be right back.
0: Stick around for more of That Kevin next.
3: I'm Jason Walker. A Russian missile attack overnight, killing at least 6 people in Kyiv, wounding 33 more. Those strikes hit a number of locations across the city, damaging residential buildings, a hospital, as well as an educational institution. In the meantime, Ukraine has responded by shelling several areas in Russia. And also in Ukraine, President Volodymyr Zelensky says he's had enough. He has fired a major senior official. Why? That investigation centers on a money laundering case throughout Ukraine. United Arab Emirates has suspended all trade with Iran after saying it has come under renewed fire from Tehran. It's a move that further isolates the Islamic Republic in Tehran. And this is SRN News.
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0: church can have no relationship to the government, and the government can have no relationship to religion, which is how people interpret it.
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5: This is John MacArthur with another edition of Portraits of Grace. The story is told of a pastor who never ministered to anyone without first checking their financial consideration. The more generous they were with their money, the more generous he was with his interest and time. While we would call that appalling, we can be just as guilty of a more subtle form of favoritism. For example, how would you treat two visitors to your Bible study if you discovered that one was wealthy and the other poor? Your true motives will be revealed in the way you treat that poor person. Giving him anything less than equal honor reveals an evil intent. I pray that you'll allow the Holy Spirit to penetrate and purify your most secret motives and eliminate partiality. This is John MacArthur, looking forward to bringing you more Portraits of Grace.
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0: 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And Dr. Ray Solano is the proprietor of PD Labs and has been studying this stuff for longer than, you know, most people understand. But Dr. Solano, let me ask you, the peptides themselves, these are naturally occurring substances, right? You talk about amino acids. They're naturally, they appear in our body. We have a lot of them already in our system from the beginning. So I can't imagine that the FDA approval to get them to be used, you know, at least in theory, should have been all that troublesome. But they have thrown up roadblocks for certain types of pharmacies and certain types of doctors and so forth to have access to them. What is the justification that they give for saying, well, Walgreens and Rite Aid, you're okay, but, you know, PD Labs, we got to watch you a little bit more closely. Like, I don't understand, like, the difference between why they prejudice types of pharmacies against each other.
1: That's a real good question. And the classifications of the big box pharmacies, they take pre-manufactured drugs from pharmaceutical manufacturers, already prepared, everything done, unpack it, count it, be able to put it in the right bottle with the right label and send it out. They don't make it, touch it. They just dispense it. Okay. They make sure they get the right drug for the right patient. There's, you know, that's important. Compounding pharmacies for things that drugs that pharmaceutical companies don't make anymore. Okay. There's dosages.
0: There are a lot of really good drugs that they don't make anymore.
1: That's exactly right. Some of the oldies but goodies is about 20% of the items. And we make it in low doses or different doses. And we take bulk pharmaceuticals, API, we call it bulk pharmaceuticals, and we customize that to whatever the physician wants. However, the FDA wants control of that because the final product, they want to be able to approve it. Well, you can't really approve something you've made for one person, and they need it in 20 minutes. So it's just not practical. So this is the rub. And sometimes these are injectables. Okay, we do injectables the same way. We don't do specific, but our pharmacies do. And so this is an area that they want to control. So it's all about control of healthcare. But pharmacists have been doing this for hundreds and hundreds of years. Physicians have been knowledgeable. They don't need somebody to really tell them what works and what doesn't work. So this is the part that we feel that the federal government needs to work with the medical community as opposed to making up the rules all themselves.
0: Yeah. And your particular clinic with PD Labs, you have pharmacists and medical physicians that are all part of the team. So you've kind of got like cross layering of double checking of information and a lot of accountability in terms of like the formulas that you're creating and so forth. So there's like layers of knowledge that are going into every prescription that you fill.
1: Exactly. We run a partnership with the clinic, Laval Performance Health Center. We have medical directors and we practice, they practice medicine. They have off-label uses of drugs just like anywhere else. They know what works.
0: Most Americans didn't even understand that term until COVID came along. And then we found out, first of all, that if we raised our hands and asked questions, we were going to be labeled like crazy people.
1: Crazy.
0: But then
1: Right. Everything
0: that we asked questions about turned out actually did work and kind of better than all the stuff that Fauci came up with. So it's like,
1: that's right.
0: I don't know. You seem like you just kind of shot yourself in the foot on that one. This FDA operates differently than those people did, and that's why they're taking a look at this week.
1: That's right. It's a watershed event that's going on the 23rd to the 24th, and there's never been a time that we've had like-minded professionals from all different areas of specialties speaking out on for evidence-based for patients' health. So we really are optimistic that there is, even though this vote is non-binding, okay, but the direction is going to be clear. And there is a huge amount of capital going into manufacturing these plants. So you got money, you have people that are, health is at stake, and you have a government that is actually looking to reduce healthcare costs. So I think it's the first time ever. So I'm cautiously optimistic.
0: Sounds like a perfect storm in terms of people that are interested in it. And I hope that that is successful. There's all of these prescription drug commercials that come on, and they seem to have an endless number of them on those big events, especially. What's your feeling about having those kinds of ads on TV?
1: Well, we're the only country in the world that allows that. Everybody else, it's direct advertisement to consumers is banned in most industrialized countries. They've been talked about it. Even Bill Clinton's administration, they were going to ban it. $350 billion a year is spent, billions of dollars on advertisement. From Big Pharma. They know that this is the way to get the word out to patients that they influence their health care. It doesn't matter. The numbers speak for themselves. They put billions and people that are taking those drugs, okay, they're going to go and ask for those drugs at their appointment. That is Medicare covers for it. The insurance companies cover for it. The thousands and thousands of dollars.
0: All right. Well, good news. And I'll have to have you back soon to tell us how the thing goes on the 23rd and the 24th, because I'm very interested in following this through. 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
1: Thanks again. And we're coming up with a transdermal topical versions of these. So get ready. Go to our website.
0: That you can put on the outside of the skin. That's cool.
1: Not injectable. How's that? That's what we do.
0: That would be amazing. All right. Calvin McCullough coming back from Times Square.
2: Stick around for more of That Kevin next.
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7: weather. Scattered cloudiness around for the early morning time. Our low right at 60 and increasing sunshine for Thursday. The high right around 85 degrees. Some low to mid-80s coming in Friday. A lot of clouds rolling in. And we have a front kicking off a couple of showers Friday night. Partly sunny for the weekend, slightly cooler in the mid-70s. I'm meteorologist Jennifer Naramore on KPDQ.
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2: Serving it up with a no-drink minimum. 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
0: All right, final few minutes of the Wednesday edition as we talk wellness here in this hour of the broadcast each week. And grateful to have you with us, Kevin McCullough. My name, thatkevinshow.com, is my website, and it's where everything that I have is connected. You can get all of the podcasts, all of the videos, all of the columns, all of the insights, all of the social media. Everything that I do is there in one spot, and I hope that you'll check that out. But here's the interesting thing about this. I want you to be healthy. And I remember many, many years ago, long before this headline that I'm about to tell you about came out, when my mom was doing a lot of extra research on cancers, because she'd been diagnosed with stage 2 breast cancer. And as a high school kid, watching your mom get sick and go through that, it was a really tough period of time. But she extended her life far beyond what the doctors had said she could, because she made some pretty dramatic changes in our diet and just life as a family. But this was one of the things she flagged early on. And it's been interesting to see how long it's taken medicine to come around to what nutrition was saying a long time ago. But this is the headline. Consuming one sugary drink a day may significantly raise the risk of developing stomach cancer, according to new research from Mass General Brigham. After accounting for other risk factors, the researchers found that one or more sugary drinks per day was linked to nearly triple the risk of gastric cancer compared with fewer than one serving per month. Roughly two-thirds, 63% of U.S. adults report consuming sugar-sweetened beverages at least once per day. I don't. I cannot drink sugary drinks. It's just, to me, the calories are killer, but I just, they're too sweet for me. But 63% of U.S. adults report doing that. While earlier studies linked sugary drinks to higher rates of liver, breast, colorectal malignancies, their specific impact on gastric tissue had remained unclear until now. The new study analyzed data from more than 100,000 participants in the Nurses' Health Study and the Health Professionals' Follow-Up Study. The long-term prospective cohort studies, which were managed by Harvard-affiliated researchers, analyzed links between lifestyle, diet, chronic disease among healthcare workers. It's definitely a concern because we are seeing an increase in cancers of the gastrointestinal tract, particularly in young people under 50, said senior author Andrew Chan, a gastroenterologist and epidemiologist with Mass General Brigham Cancer Institute in Boston. Our increasing consumption of sugary drinks and also ultra-processed foods is likely to be contributing to some of these cancer trends. Gastric cancer is heavily linked to Helicobacter pylori bacteria, a type of bacteria that lives in the stomach lining. And in a subset of study participants, there was no connection found between sugary drink intake and H. pylori, strengthening the hypothesis that sugar played the role. The researchers defined sugar-sweetened drinks as regular sodas, fruit punches, lemonade, sports beverages, in which fructose is the main sweetener. Higher fructose consumption was associated with greater stomach cancer risk, Artificially sweetened drinks like diet sodas, other low-calorie carbonated drinks were not linked to an increase of gastric cancer in more than 100,000 subjects. So, as my bride has been telling me for months, have your fridge Sig. Your Diet Coke's not going to kill you. Your regular Coke might, but your Diet Coke's not going to kill you. And evidently, this study from the Mass General Brigham Cancer Institute in Boston seeming to verify that on this Wellness Wednesday. Kevin McCullough is my name. So glad that you're here. And if you haven't done it, go over to thatkevinshow.com, click the promotions tab, and sign up to win an $11,000 cruise for two, including airfare. I think if you win, you'll be really glad you did. That's my opinion, at least. Kevin McCullough, we'll see you next time.
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11: 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We have become theoretical Christians, and the world desperately needs us to be salt and light.
10: 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That's 855-577-2255. We're so glad you're here to listen. Today's program is part one of Pastor Alan's message called Angels, Demons, and You, Jesus and His Angels. 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
11: We're doing a study together on angels, demons, and you. And the underlying theme of all of this is the reality of spiritual forces. That there's a dimension to our existence that cannot be understood with just our physical senses. And we're very reluctant to accept that, even in the contemporary church. It's a deficit of the contemporary church. That's not been true throughout the history of the church. There have been significant blocks of time where the church was far more open to the simple teaching of Scripture and the reality of spiritual things. But in our abundance and our affluence and a lot of contributing factors, we, for the most part, have put the reality of spiritual things in a kind of a closet, and we act as if it doesn't influence our lives, and we're wrong. Evil exists. I think even more importantly, there are spiritual forces of good to help us. And that's really our primary focus in this session. But I don't want us to ever lose sight of the reality of spiritual things. We're uncomfortable with it. We would prefer to do discussions on the culture of the first century and talk about the scribes and the Pharisees, or we would prefer to do a discussion on the culture of, I don't know, the 6th century B.C., and talk about what it was like in Babylon when Daniel was there, than we would to talk about our culture and the spiritual forces that are tearing at the fabric of our lives and our families. And we're going to have the courage to decide we believe our Bibles and to live as if it were true. Amen. Or we're going to forfeit much of what God has made available to us. We cannot allow people that are politicians or people that are leading in secular realms of authority to have more courage than those of us who are people who have said we believe our Bibles. We have become theoretical Christians, and the world desperately needs us to be salt and light. Evil wears many faces. It wears many faces. It's important because we're walking through a time of really unprecedented discontinuity, meaning that there's a break with the past. The familiar ways of doing things are not really effective in helping us navigate what's happening right now. And I could give you a long list of examples of that, but all around us there are behaviors and experiences that we're unfamiliar with. I mean, in recent days, we have been, the curtain has been pulled back just ever so slightly to expose unimaginable waste and fraud that's been happening right in front of us for years and years. Billions and billions of dollars being spent recklessly while our leaders were profiting wildly. At the same time, presiding over the most immense failure. And we've just thought, well, that's normal. It's normal. We're the proverbial frog in the kettle. We witnessed this week a leader from Ukraine arguing to extend the war, which has cost more than 1 million lives. It's illogical. No matter what you plug in after that statement, it makes no sense. More than 1 million people have died. Stop. But it's presented to us in all sorts of ways. It's disorienting. Unless your city's been demolished and your family has suffered. We have major American cities right now, tonight, that are doing everything in their power to protect illegal immigrants with a greater enthusiasm than their concern expressed for the children who are citizens in those cities and their educations. It's unimaginable. It's disorienting. You think, well, it can't be. And then we say, well, we shouldn't talk about it. We have to talk about it. So then the question that comes up every time is, well, what can we do? I mean, we see we're so... The response is this, the intentional commitment to the fundamentals of our faith. That means more than ever in your life, more than ever in your life, when the curtain begins to pull back and you see expressions of things that have to be described as evil, we have to respond with the most powerful forces available to us, and those are spiritual. So you and I have to become people of faith in a very real, meaningful, practical way. We have to pray. We have to meditate, think about the Word of God. We have to read it consistently. We need fellowship with one another. We need to practice hospitality because we need the encouragement that comes from being with like-minded people. Stop entertaining pagans and living like the devil and invite people who want to honor the Lord into your home and spend time with them. If you don't enjoy hanging out with people who behave in a Christian manner, you need to get on your knees until you do. I believe the intentional commitment to fundamentals is the necessary preparation for us to be able to accept an assignment. It's not irrelevant busy work. It's essential if we're to fulfill God's purposes for us. Here's the challenge. You say, well, those things, you know, reading my Bible and praying and going to church and having dinner with some like-minded people, Pastor, that doesn't change Ukraine. Well, your awareness of the greater need. You can see the greater need. But most of us don't have much authority in Ukraine. So don't be frustrated or frightened by the greater need. Focus on the fundamentals of preparation. And the reason for that is God can issue you an assignment when you're prepared. He loves you too much to issue an invitation for which you're unprepared. And if you don't know His character, if you don't know His word, if you don't know how to say a prayer, if you're uncomfortable with that in the most simple of places, you can't be trusted. You're not in a place to be trusted with something more significant. So begin to say to the Lord, I want to know you. See, we have to choose to put on the whole armor of God.
12: We have to choose to say no to ungodliness and stop the compromise. We have to choose to put off the old self and to put on a new way of responding to the world that doesn't begin with the promptings of my carnal, selfish nature. We have to choose to be renewed in our mind. We have to choose to stand and not act like we don't notice. God is moving in the earth. I want to go with Him. I want to be a part. I want to offer myself as a living sacrifice. I want to present myself as a workman ready. I mean, I can give you any number of biblical images, passages, metaphors. It's a minority position. I'll forewarn you, what I'm suggesting to you will make you different. Maybe not different in a way that anybody will notice, but you'll be one of the unique monks. When you get a larger group of people together, you'll be the one daily reading your Bible and praying. You'll be unique in the way that you're saying no to things that you used to say yes to. Maybe they wouldn't keep you out of heaven, but they diminish your ability to be used by the Lord. People say, well, it's not wicked. No, but it compromises you. It's such an important time. God is moving in the earth. And this is not a 10-year plan. What we're going to see over these next few months and in our nearer future is going to have an enormous impact on our longer-term futures. And the responses of the people of God are so significant. This topic of angels, demons, and you, the most important component is the you. I could go into almost any church setting, any denomination, almost any just general clerical, ecclesiastical, and do a seminar on angels and demons, and there would be very little. It's when you suggest that they're impacting you today. Well, now, it's the end you part. The time when you engage an angel or a spiritual force, it's not going to announce itself as good or evil. Well, why not? Shouldn't they have to wear laminated name tags? I'm not really making the news, I'm reporting it. That we should be more aware that angelic involvement with our lives is far more prevalent than we have been willing to acknowledge.
10: Before we return to today's message, Pastor Allen wants to share an invitation with you.
13: 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You may be familiar with it. 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
10: 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Now, let's get back to Pastor Allen with his message called Angels, Demons, and You, Jesus and His Angels. 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
12: In this session, I want to look specifically at Jesus and His angels. I love the language. It's a phrase that is used more than once in the New Testament, that they're angels, if not assigned to Jesus, that Jesus has authority over. Lots of them. And we're just going to really quickly glance at some of this. My objective is pretty simple. I just want to open your imagination to the engagement of angels in your life. If Jesus needed angelic help, is it fair to think you and I might? If the sinless, perfect, obedient Son of God needed the assistance of the angels, is it possible that the hillbilly faithful could benefit? That seems very reasonable to me. In 2 Thessalonians 1:7, it says, this will happen when the Lord Jesus is revealed from heaven in blazing fire with his powerful angels. I like the nature of that, his powerful angels. Angels under Jesus' authority. You know, he's the head of the church. He also has authority over almost an unlimited number. We know of 100 million angels. 100 million. U.S. population currently is about 300 million. There's one scene in the book of Revelation, we're not going to look at it in this session, but there's one scene where it says all the angels are gathered around the throne. So 100 million beings. Imagine, what would it take for you to see a third of the U.S. population? Well, you couldn't stand on a platform and see them. They'd disappear in the horizon. You'd have to have a drone shot. You need one of those fancy overhead cams doing a flyover just to begin to get a sense of the scope and the magnitude. We're not talking about some subtle, tangential theme of Scripture. We have lived so far removed from the power of God, the majesty of God, the glory of God. We get so heated up when we don't get to park where we want to park. I mean, we just lose our minds over temporary, subtle, that's not the way I wanted it to happen, because we've lost almost complete touch with the majesty of Almighty God. You know, we have that same, you know, you hear the little kids go, you know, me do it. Whatever it is. And me can't do it. Me still trying to figure out, you know, how to put the square shape into the square spot. They want to drive the car or run the mixer or mow the grass or whatever, me do it. And we do that to the Lord. And he gave us a free will, and he won't force us into obedience. There was no Jesus story with that angelic involvement. In Luke chapter 1, the angels are preparing for Jesus' entry into time. It's Zechariah and Elizabeth, John the Baptist's parents, Jesus' cousin that's going to prepare the way for his ministry. The angel of the Lord appeared to Zechariah standing at the right side of the altar. When he saw him, he was startled and gripped with fear. And the angel said to him, don't be afraid, your prayer has been heard. If you hadn't prayed, I wouldn't be here. Elizabeth will bear you a son, and you're to give him the name John. And Zechariah asked the angel, how can I be sure of this? I'm an old man, and my wife is mature. He was in the privacy of the temple. He thought he could say that. He'd never said that out loud in the daylight, I promise. Zechariah's a wise, wise man. My wife is well along in years. And the angel answered, I'm Gabriel, and I stand in the presence of God. Wow. I've been sent to speak to you and to tell you this good news. And now you'll be silent and not able to speak until the day this happens because you didn't believe my words. I smile when I read that. I mean, I guess we could say that God is sovereign and he knows the ending at the beginning and he told Gabriel, but it feels like to me that Gabriel understood he had a little bit of license. He's the messenger on this. I've been sent to tell you that Elizabeth's about to be pregnant. Forget the calendar. You're going to be a papa. And Zechariah rolls his eyes and goes, yeah. And Gabriel says, well, you'll just be quiet for a while. See, I think we imagine this as almost a totally passive engagement. God got so mad at Moses when he wasn't particularly excited about the assignment to go back to Egypt that he almost took his life. See, we are way casual. It's my life. I can do what I want to with it. I'll do when I want, what I want. The Bible suggests to us that God presents opportunities to us. Sometimes he brings directions to us. Now, we could refuse. It's not that Zechariah is not on board. When it's time to name John, remember the story? They ask Elizabeth what they're going to name him because Zechariah hadn't been saying much. And they expect him to say his name is Zechariah. And when she says, no, his name's John. And they think, well, we can't trust her. So they get Zechariah something to write on. Remember what he said? His name's John. Last time he talked back. Name the kid John, whatever you do. Luke chapter 1. In the sixth month, God sent this angel Gabriel to Nazareth. Same angel, completely different part of the nation this time, to a virgin pledged to be married to a man named Joseph, a descendant of David. The virgin's name was Mary. And the angel said, you who are highly favored, the Lord is with you. Joseph got his own visit. Matthew 1, Joseph, her husband, was a righteous man. He didn't want to expose her to public disgrace. He had in mind to divorce her quietly. But after he'd considered this, an angel of the Lord appeared to him in a dream. See, God doesn't move like I move. If I'd been in charge of this initiative, the same night that Gabriel visited Mary, I would have let Gabriel visit Joseph. It would have been less stressful if both of them could have been read into the story at the same time. Right? But God didn't listen to me. And he still apparently just doesn't wait for my every idea. So Mary's pregnant, and Joseph is embarrassed. And she's saying something about angels and supernatural. And Joseph is going, And then he gets a visit. You see, you and I demand that God meet us on our, I want to know and I want to understand. I am learning something that goes far better. Say, Lord, I want to follow you. And there is so much I don't know. And there is so much I don't understand. But I want to follow you. I want to see. I want to hear. I'm willing to be different. I'll change. I'll pick up new things. I'll behave in new ways. God, I want to follow you. I don't like the attitude that's been so infused. It's like a vaccine in us that we're born again and there's really nothing left to talk about. Don't misunderstand me. I believe in conversion, salvation, the new birth, no question. But folks, it's the initiation point. It's not the finish line. We need to be aware that God is, if Mary needed help and Zechariah needed help, maybe we do. The angels brought announcements of Jesus' birth. In Luke 2, this one's fun. There were shepherds out in the fields near Bethlehem. And an angel of the Lord appeared to them, and the glory of the Lord shone around them. They were terrified. They were used to sheep. They weren't so used to angels. But the angel said to them, don't be afraid. I bring you good news of great joy that will be for all the people. Today in the town of David, a Savior has been born to you. He's the Messiah, the Lord. This is the sign. You'll find him in cloths in a manger. And suddenly a great company of the heavenly host appeared. It was as if heaven couldn't contain it. We got to tell somebody. They didn't go to the palace. They didn't go to the temple. They went and found the lowest group of people in society. And they got an angel light show. The heavenly host. I promise you, the shepherds were never the same. They prepare the lambs that are the sacrifice for Passover. They drive them down the valley from Bethlehem to the walls of Jerusalem, into the sheep gate, to the pools of Bethesda where they were washed. And then the priest ripped off the people by selling them for exorbitant prices. That's why Jesus turned over the tables of the money changers. But after this night, don't you know that the shepherds told every shepherd they knew? We saw the baby. We were there. There were shepherds in the crowds that heard Jesus minister. Angels did that. Angels did that. Angels provide protection and security. They give us critical information. Matthew 2, the angel of the Lord appeared to Joseph in a dream, said, get up, take the child and his mother and escape to Egypt and stay there until I tell you. See, I don't like that. I'm one of the angels that you're going to go for 6 weeks. 6 weeks from Tuesday, you can come home. Here's your ticket. Stay there until I tell you. Huh? I don't travel that way. We've walked so far away from the sovereignty of God. Joe, you got to go. You got to leave tonight. You need to hurry. Where we're going? Egypt. That's a big destination. How long are you going to be there? Did I tell you? Imagine if I recruited you. I need you to travel for me. Where are we going? You don't have to go to Egypt. Go to Libya. How long do you want me to go? I don't know. I'll call you when I think you can come home. Be a real short list of takers. Same chapter. After Herod died, an angel of the Lord appeared to Joseph in a dream. Get up and take the child and his mother and go to the land of Israel. Without the angelic involvement, they would have never survived the events of Bethlehem. Angels bring strength and renewal. In Matthew chapter 4, Jesus is being tempted in the wilderness. He's been baptized. A voice from heaven came and said, "This is my son. I'm pleased with him." Jesus isn't reprobate. He hasn't drifted into the weeds. He's been affirmed by a voice from heaven. And the Holy Spirit descended upon him in bodily form. It would be difficult to find an expression where in one scene you see God the Father, God the Son, God the Holy Spirit expressing affirmation of who Jesus is and what he's doing. And from that moment, he goes into the wilderness and Satan comes and tempts him.
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17: I'm Ruth Kramer with Mission Network News. More than 50 Christian and Muslim leaders have signed a peace accord in Nigeria. Unknown Nations' Greg Kelly says the pact sends a message.
18: People having to live in this kind of terror is not acceptable. And we as faith leaders are coming together and agreeing that we stand united against it.
17: The Islamic group Boko Haram began its reign of terror in 2009. Attacks have only increased in both scope and source since then. Christian and Muslim leaders say the peace accord symbolizes a new chapter.
18: Pray that leaders representing the Hausa, the Fulani, and the Kanuri would come to the knowledge of Jesus. Because when that happens, we could see revival throughout northern Nigeria, which is dominated by Islam.
17: And the humanitarian crisis in Lebanon persists, with the UN estimating over 300,000 people are still displaced. The country continues to lean on aid groups as hostilities increase yet again. Camille Melki with Heart for Lebanon says the organization remains very involved with those in need.
19: In any opportunity that we have, when peace prevails, when these pilot zones succeed, we can operate freely, we can provide resources in better shapes and better forms for the people who need it. And also we can start building hope beyond the immediate humanitarian aid.
17: The constant needs can be overwhelming, but the work is crucial. Melki asks that people pray that Heart for Lebanon would have wisdom. Find your place in the story at missionnews.org. 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We're listener-supported by people just like you. So by giving to Mission Network News, you enable us to keep the stories of God's kingdom coming. And together, the Great Commission happens. Look for links at missionnews.org. That's missionnews.org. I'm Ruth Kramer.

0: halfway through your midnight hour, and it's time to join Pastor Scott Gilchrist. 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
1: Why does every book of the Bible warn about these things? Because we are susceptible. And notice it's further described. Beware of philosophy, further described as what? Empty deception. If God is truth and is the definer of truth, he's the God of truth, the Holy Spirit is the Spirit of truth, Jesus said, I am the truth. Truth is his way of liberating us. Sanctify them in the truth, Jesus prayed. Your word is truth. What will Satan bring in? Error. Falsehoods. And he's a what? Liar. From the beginning. He's always attacking what? The revelation of God.
2: Welcome to Abide in the Word with Pastor Scott Gilchrist. Today we continue our study through the book of Colossians as Scott concludes the message titled The Wisdom of the World versus the Wisdom of God. So let's get our Bible ready and join Scott for today's message.
1: Philosophy tries to understand why the universe, they went on in their Psychology Today article, it tries to understand why the universe is ordered the way it is. I'll say they try to understand, but they start with that premise. That's why I read Romans 1 and Corinthians 1 for us. Since the creation of the world, his invisible attributes, his divine power have been clearly seen. He's revealed through the creation. He's revealed through a book. He's revealed himself. And the centerpiece of this book, he revealed himself. The human of all history. Before Christ, we date our calendars by him. And in the year of our Lord, he's changed history like no man has ever changed history. But we won't listen to him. Oh, no. We don't listen to the creation. We don't listen to the book. And we won't listen to the one who is the truth, who said, I am. So now turn to Romans 1 and look at it with me. Because Paul did start here when he was explaining the gospel. And let me just start in verse 20 again. Since the creation of the world, his invisible attributes, his eternal power and divine nature have been clearly seen, being understood through what has been made, so that they are without excuse. He's talking about the whole human race, by the way. Everyone in Beaverton, everyone in Portland, everyone in America, everyone. For even though they knew God, they didn't want to honor him as God or give thanks. I said last week, the earmark of a Christian. Be rooted, established, thankful, overflowing with gratitude. It's the first step into the kingdom is to say, I'm a sinner, thank you for dying for my sins. And there's freedom and liberty immediately because he takes the guilt and the shame and takes it as far as the east is from the west. And that's why we love him, because he first loved us. That's why we give thanks, because he's the giver of all good things. I could go on, but I'll just say this. Refusing to honor him as God or give thanks, middle of verse 21, they became futile in their speculations. Philosophy rules out the revelation of God and starts with man's speculations, ideas. Let's just be rational about this. And they use their depraved minds, and I say they, we, before God's grace touched us. God has given the race over to minds that are, because look at verse 28 in this context here. Three times he says that he gave us over. Just as they did not see fit to acknowledge God, just as they did not see fit to literally
3: have God in their knowledge. You can't bring God into this. That's not fair, they say. Well, then he gave them over to what? A depraved mind. We don't think clearly apart from Christ and apart from grace. Well, that speculation, look at the end of verse 21. Their foolish heart was darkened. They professed to be wise. They became moronic fools. And they exchanged the glory of the incorruptible God for an image. Verse 25, they exchanged the truth of God for a lie and worshiped and served creation rather than the Creator. Mother Earth, instead of the one who spoke heaven and earth into existence. And that's what we live in, this world. Watch out. Watch out. For years, probably the most popular show on public PBS,

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4: What he was saying until about halfway through. So I forgot about it. And then it came on later. And I heard not only, you know, what I've already quoted, but then this British narrator, slight British accent always adds to your clout. You know. And he said, "We will pursue truth wherever it leads. We won't be afraid to speculate." And I said, they ought to just quote Romans 1. Only they don't. They say we're seeking truth. Romans says they're suppressing truth. Verse 19. They suppress truth. But if you rule Christ out, he is the truth. God came to earth. Well, anyway, I can get excited about this. Why should we beware? Look at verse 8. Of Colossians. Why should we beware of philosophy? Because it can take you captive. It will carry you off as spoil. It'll kidnap you. When are you most vulnerable? Why does he warn? When are we most vulnerable to most dangers? When things are going our way, when we think we're strong. Trust in the Lord with all your heart. Don't lean on your own understanding. Beware of listening and interacting with and hanging out with and pursuing philosophy apart from God. By definition, it'll lead you to darkness, eternal darkness. When are you most vulnerable? When you think you can do it all. Have you ever tried to teach a 15-year-old to drive? What do you have to say? Hey, careful. I was watching one of my sons-in-laws, who's a gun guy, a hunter, you know, lot of hunting, teach his kids about how to handle a gun. And he taught them methodically and carefully and warning after warning after warning. Don't ever point it at somebody. Always assume it's loaded. Always check that it isn't loaded. But don't think you've checked it and it's okay. On and on, right? Because there's danger. My mother was 89 and she still thought she was 29, you know, and she was doing something in the yard. I can't remember, lifting something. But anyway, she fell and broke her hip. And I thought, oh man, that's, you know how that goes, broken hip. And so she rehabbed, and she had such a spirit, you know. And she rehabbed, and she had a little PT Cruiser, and it was a 5-speed. She loved that 5-speed, you know. And so she was going to, and we tried to talk her out of certain things as a family. Mom, why don't you, you know. And we said, we'll get you a PT Cruiser with just an automatic. I don't even know how to drive an automatic, she said. I said, Mom, you taught me on that old 61 Impala. It was a slush box. You know, it was an automatic. Anyway, I didn't tell her all that. But I did tell her, Mom, you know how to drive an automatic. But she was not. So anyway, I took her over here to the parking lot, you know, where you see the 15-year-olds learning to drive. Come around here late in the afternoon, you'll see it. Watch out. But parents bring their kids over here, use our parking lot. But Mom healed up so good, and she had such a spirit, you know, and she's 89. I say, okay, Mom, I'll let you drive. And she gets in the little 5-speed, and she proved to me that she could drive. She started on a hill with the clutch, without the handbrake, you know. She did it all. And we got done. And I said, I got to hand it to you, Mom. You can drive. I said one thing. I said, if you were a teenager,

0: I'd tell you to slow down. Because she was showing me how she could drive. Anyway, why did I get into that? I don't know. You're most vulnerable when you think you're strong. And you could be young or old and be cocky about something. Now, she wasn't. I don't want to smear her memory. She could drive. I was shocked, really, with that bad hip and everything. But there comes a time when you got to talk somebody out of driving. Anyway, we're very capable, look at verse 8, of being captured. Whole churches are captured. Christians, new teachings, new perspective. Why does every book of the Bible warn about these things? Because we are susceptible. And notice it's further described. Beware of philosophy, further described as what? Empty deception. If God is truth and is the definer of truth, he's the God of truth, the Holy Spirit is the Spirit of truth. Jesus said, I am the truth. Truth is his way of liberating us. Sanctify them in the truth, Jesus prayed. Your word is truth. What will Satan bring in? Error. Falsehoods. And he's a what? Liar. From the beginning. Did God really say that, Eve? You know what he really means? He's always attacking what? The revelation of God. Our generation is not, this isn't new. Every generation, every Christian has always faced this battle. And hence these gracious warnings to us. Empty deception. We are deceivable. And there's a serpent who's very deceptive, and we're no match for him. I worry for you, Paul said to the Corinthians, that the serpent, like he deceived Eve, will seduce you away from the simplicity and purity of devotion to Christ. It's subtle, but it goes so fast. Whole denominations in the last century just caved in and are teaching up is down and down is up. And they got the flag out there to prove it in front of their buildings. And they're empty, by the way. Because it doesn't satisfy the soul of man to fiddle around with air. Why waste your Sundays? Why give to something that is just empty deception? And it is empty. That word is vain, futile, worthless. Vanity of vanities. You know, that word shows up in the Old Testament 73 times. And 38, over half of them, are in that little book of Ecclesiastes. Vanity of vanities. All is vanity, said this man who had it all. Money coming out of his ears. Silver, gold, women, fame, horticulture. He describes it in Ecclesiastes. Architecture. And he said, vanity, vanity, futile, empty. Life was not meant to be lived apart from Jesus Christ. You turn out God and you have nothing left but emptiness and darkness. From following after emptiness, he described the northern kingdom when they fell in 2 Kings 17. Following after emptiness, they became empty. I've been reading the history part of the Bible recently, and the northern kingdom fell, and it says in that verse, 2 Kings 17:15, they followed after vanity and became vain, emptiness and became empty. They followed after the other nations. Just the thing God said don't do. They went after what people are saying today. What's the philosophy today in 2025? What generation X, Y, Z? I can't even keep up with them. It's as if everybody thinks they've got new truth. And it's empty if it's not Christ. And then 120 years later, Jeremiah's talking to the southern kingdom. Go to school on the north. Jeremiah 2:5, you're following after futility and you're going to become futile. What have I done that you would quit loving me and start? Love not the world, John writes to the Christians, us. Don't love the world. The love of the world, the love of the cosmos, the philosophy, the vain, empty deceptions of the world will leave you empty. It's not of the Father. The boastful pride of life, empty. The things people live for. Christians are tempted to live for. No. He says it's empty. Notice he says the traditions of men. He has three according tos. Did you notice that? According to the tradition of men. According to the elementary principles of this world. Rather than according to Christ. Let me just very briefly say. Traditions of men. Jesus used the term five times. When he said in Mark 4, it's parallel to Matthew 15, Mark 7. He said, you teach as your doctrines the traditions of man rather than the word of God. He was calling out the Pharisees. They were teaching the traditions of men. And today often, it's tradition of men. You're going against the stream. Yes, we are. We're called out of this darkness. But ancient Hinduism doesn't make it true. The test of truth is, what does the scripture say? What has God revealed? And just because error has been around a long time, ancient Hinduism, ancient thought, Confucianism, all the isms, beware of the traditions of men. And then elementary principles of the world, of the cosmos. It's a little harder to define, but I looked up. It's only used seven times in the New Testament. And every time it has this, they translate it right. Elementary. We use elementary school. Peter uses it twice of the seven times. And he says the elements, the very basic, fundamental, they're going to melt. He says in 2 Peter 3. But they profess to be wise, these elementary principles of the world. In context here, it's pretty clear. They profess to be higher truth, deeper than you childish Christians who just take God at his word. We're far down the alphabet from that. And he says, no, you're in the ABCs. You're like school children. And so Sagan says that kind of stuff, and people say, wow. And the British narrator says, we will pursue truth wherever it leads, and the ocean is in the background, and people go for it. Don't let it take you captive. Realize you're susceptible to deception, and keep your heart and mind and nose, I would say, in God's revelation. He has told us who he is. He's told us how it began. He's told us how it's going to end. He's told us everything we need for life. He's given us everything we need for life and godliness. And he's given us all scripture, and it's profitable for teaching, for reproof, for correction, that the man of God might be adequate, equipped for every good work. They come along, and we'll see it in the latter part of this chapter, with other books, religious books. You know, this philosophy that he's warning against, he'll come back to it. But for now, let me just say, read verse 9 with me, as he just can't resist, as he says, rather than according to Christ. In him, all the fullness of deity dwells in bodily form. And in him, you've been made complete, and he's the head over all rule and authority. Oh, come to Christ. You've been born, you received Christ, so walk in him. Rooted, grounded, established, giving thanks. We're in a win-win world. You and I, Christian, because we know who created the world, the cosmos. And he said, I'm for you. I'm so for you, I laid down my life for you. Give thanks and be watching. Watch out. Don't get captured. You don't get kidnapped. Don't let your mind get captured. No, keep your eyes fixed on Jesus. Lord, we praise you that you are the Alpha and the Omega, the beginning and the end. You're everything we need. And Lord, we are so thankful that you love us enough to warn us. And we praise you that you, Jesus, are the truth. And we praise you that you live in us, Christ in us, the hope of glory. Amen.
1: 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The Romans Project is building momentum in Africa and Southeast Asia, and we're encouraged by the continued growth of the project. 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That's romansproject.org. 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We'd love to share how this work is impacting lives around the world. Now, as we wrap up our time today, here's Pastor Scott with a preview of our next program.
0: In him, all the fullness of deity dwells in bodily form, and in him you've been made complete. And he is the head over all rule and authority, his person. And then his work, what he did for us at the cross. So when I say his person and his work, who is he and what has he done for me? And Paul was always about this, not just in Colossae, but every town he got to and every book he wrote. And the Bible is all about it. I determined to know nothing among you, he said. And he's one of the most profound thinkers the human race has ever seen. He's no simpleton. Oh, no. But he said, listen, I determined to know nothing among you except what? Jesus Christ and him crucified.
1: 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Pastor Scott will bring a message titled, Complete in Christ. Until then, keep abiding in the Word, and may the grace of the Lord Jesus be with you.
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3: Scattered cloudiness around for the early morning time. Our low right at 60 and increasing sunshine for Thursday. The high right around 85 degrees. Some low to mid 80s coming in Friday. A lot of clouds rolling in. And we have a front kicking off a couple of showers Friday night. Partly sunny for the weekend, slightly cooler in the mid-70s. I'm meteorologist Jennifer Naramore on KPDQ.
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5: When George Washington accepted command of the Continental Army, Americans were fighting a king and determined not to replace one form of unchecked power with another. Washington understood the difference between authority and ownership. In 1775, he declared, "When we assume the soldier, we do not lay aside the citizen." Even as commander of America's army, Washington remembered that he remained one of the people and that the power entrusted to him was never his to keep. He did not fight to rule America. He fought so Americans could govern themselves. Washington's example gave the young nation something more than victory. It gave America a standard for leadership. Those who hold power must remain accountable to the people they serve. Because in a free nation, leadership is not ownership. It is a duty and a trust.
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1: Oh, if you can just read your Bible carefully, you hear the heart of God. Like this in Deuteronomy, he says, oh, that there were such a heart in them that they would fear me. Not be afraid of me, but the word fear is to reverence and respect. And keep my commandments always, that it might be well with them.
2: Choosing the way of the Lord is the delight of God, says Pastor Brett Metter.
1: Why does God want you to keep his commandments? To make sure you have no fun? No, he wants you to keep his commandments so that it'll go good for you. Don't miss the heart of God.
2: After a miraculous healing of a lame beggar through Paul, the gathered crowds of Acts 14 are eager to worship him and Barnabas as gods. Moments later, those same people are persuaded to stone Paul instead. Yet from today's word, Pastor Brett Metter reflects on Paul's sermon of how our faith must be anchored in the unchanging truth of God's word, faithful despite man's faithlessness.
1: It says there in Acts 14:11, and when the people saw what Paul had done, the miracle, they lifted up their voices, saying in the speech of the Lycaonia, the gods are come down to us in the likeness of men. Uh-oh, we got a problem. Paul and Barnabas, they heal this guy, and he's rejoicing, jumping around all whole and healed, and they're going, oh, this is great. And all of a sudden, the town runs to Paul and Barnabas and says, these are not men, but these are gods. Now, there's a bit of a backstory with this. First, let me tell you about Lystra. Lystra, it's actually a pretty place there in Turkey. But the men of Lystra, there was a legend that sort of made the men of Lystra very superstitious. And the legend was part of their mythological thing. In fact, we see that before I go to that, verse 12. And they called Barnabas Jupiter and Paul Mercurius because he was the chief speaker, then the priest of Jupiter, which was before their city, brought oxen and garlands under the gates and would have done sacrifice with the people. What happened? These men of Lystra, they saw Paul heal this guy and Barnabas, and they said, this is Jupiter and Mercury. Now, that's the King James. It's not wrong, but more accurately, it's Zeus and Hermes. See, the men of Lystra were great worshipers of Zeus and Hermes particularly. And the reason they did this is because of an ancient sort of story that they believed happened in their city centuries earlier. The story goes like this. The people, Hermes and Zeus, once visited their land and disguised themselves as mortals, but no one gave them hospitality or treated them nicely except for one older couple. And so in their anger, Zeus and Hermes wiped out the whole population of the city except for the little old couple. And so they wiped out the whole city except for the old couple. And then the end of the story, depending on which version you're hearing, they take the little old couple and set them in front of the Zeus temple and turn them into two trees. That's the legend. Now, what's interesting about this, Paul is about to preach a sermon to them to try to set them right. But this is a contentious situation. They're ready to sacrifice an ox right there before Paul and Barnabas. Like, they're getting the garland. It was part of their religious trappings of worship of Zeus and Hermes. And so Paul and Barnabas are like, what are we going to do? And so Paul's going to preach a short little sermon here, but it's a powerful little sermon nonetheless. So, you know, this is the situation. They're getting ready to worship Paul and Barnabas. And we get into the sermon right here in verse 14 and 15. It says, when they brought the garlands and all that stuff to sacrifice with the people, then, verse 14, which when the apostles Barnabas and Paul heard of, they rent their clothes and ran in among the people, crying out, and this is where the sermon starts. By the way, this idea of ripping your clothes, it's not something we do very often here in America. But the Jews were known for ripping their clothes for if they were in total despair or mourning or grief or troubled, rip their clothes was something that the Jews just do as a show of disapproval. So Paul and Barnabas, they rip their clothes, and then he starts his sermon and saying, sirs, why do ye these things? We also are men of like passions with you. We preach unto you that you should turn from these vanities unto the living God, which made heaven and earth and the sea and all things that are therein. Now let's pause Paul's sermon there just for a second. The first thing that we kind of understand from Paul's sermon here is, number one, the stupidity of idolatry. In fact, their scriptures say those that worship idols are dumb like them. It's interesting here when Paul says in verse 15, we are just like you. We're like passions. In other words, we have the same desires, sinful and otherwise, that you do. We're just like you. One of the things we all need to remember, I love that Paul, he starts with saying, we're just like you. But then he goes in and says, but what we're going to preach to you is you got to get away from this idiocy. And the word he uses here, in the, at least in the English translation, he says, we want to preach to you that you should turn from these vanities. Vanities. Now, the word vanity, if you look up the Greek word for that, is worthless, useless, and empty. Total waste of time. Vanity is the idea there. So this is what Paul's saying. Man, we want to show you what you're worshiping here with Zeus and you know, Hermes and all this. Total waste of time, emptiness, worthless, and it's going to be useless for you. But at the same time, we see other Bible stories where Paul and Barnabas and others heal someone and people just rejoice and they give God glory. And that's really what the Christian does. You can kind of say, man, I'm really happy about this, and praise be to the Lord for what he has done, the great things he has done. When good things happen, we can give glory to God, not to man. That's important. So the stupidity of idolatry is really Paul's thing. Man, what you guys are into, this whole Zeus and Hermes thing, it's a total waste of time. That's number one. Then number two, he gets into the reality of the true and living God. How does he talk about that? Well, this is the thing we can learn from here. In the middle of verse 15, he says, man, that you should turn from these vanities unto the living God, which made heaven and earth and the sea and all the things that are therein. That God is real. Hermes and Zeus are fake. And I love it. In one fell swoop, Paul just gives the reason why you know that God is real and Hermes and Zeus is fake. And it's about the creation. In fact, this is something the Bible speaks of over and over again. The psalmist, Psalm 19, verses 1 through 4, the heavens declare the glory of God, and the firmament showeth his handiwork. Day unto day uttereth speech. In other words, the heavens and the firmament speaks to you every day. And night unto night showeth knowledge. When you look at the stars, you realize there's knowledge that God exists. When you look at the outer space and solar system. Verse 3, there's no speech nor language where their voice is not heard. In other words, you don't have to speak Spanish or English or Greek or Hebrew. It's just a universal language that every person with a pulse on the planet can see and hear the language where their voice is not heard. Verse 4, their line is gone out through all the earth and their words to the end of the world. In them hath he set the tabernacle for the sun. God made a place for the sun to dwell. It was God who created the universe, the Bible says. This is what theologians call general revelation. That is that generally everybody on the planet, it's a general revelation. There's nobody that has an excuse because it's revealed to every single person. General revelation. That's why Paul said in Romans chapter 1, verse 20, he said, for the invisible things of him, that's the things you can't see of God, I'd believe in God if I could see him. Well, then it says he is invisible. The visible things of him from the creation of the world are clearly seen. You can see an evidence for God in the creation of the world, being understood by the things which are made, that's us, even his eternal power and Godhead, so that they are without excuse. Now, the listeners of Paul might be anticipating, what are they thinking about? I don't know. But the next statement that he makes might be kind of interesting. Now, you might say, well, if God is so big and powerful, Pastor Brett, then why are there bad things going on? If God created the beautiful, amazing world, then why are things so bad in the world? And Paul almost anticipates that question because he goes right into that in the second part of this. So you've got, number one, the stupidity of idolatry, the reality of the true God seen in creation. But then notice what it says here in verse 16. It says, who in times past suffered all nations to walk in their own ways. There it is. Why are there bad things in the world? Easy. God gave humanity and the nations free will to do whatever they wanted to do. Now, it's funny because my mom used to say, well, you can't win for losing. Have you ever heard that term? You can't win for losing. I kind of feel like that's the position they put God in. Because people say, well, if God is love, why doesn't he make everything right and righteous? Well, God could have done that. We don't know all the answers. All we know is this. God gave humanity free will. Well, why did you do that? That's so mean. Because look at how we've taken away cancer and death and all that. That's the fall of man. But what if God didn't allow for sin? Well, then we would have been creations that had to follow God. Automatrons just saying, yes, Lord, we follow you. We believe in you. Is that what God wanted? Well, the answer is no. The Bible says God requires a relationship. He wants a relationship. Love demands a choice. So in creation, God says, I want you to follow me and believe in me and love me, but I'm not going to hold a gun to your head and make you follow me and believe me and love me. Now, you might say, well, God is kind of holding a gun to our head because of hell. If I don't follow God, I go to hell, right? Well, that's true. But when you carefully read the narrative of the Bible, what you have to understand is every human being with a pulse is on a slippery slope to hell. That's just the way it is. That's the natural progression. And we did that. The nations, even as it says in this verse, the nations, God suffered. The word suffered there is not a mistake. Suffering means allow, yes, but also with sort of a negative connotation of sadness. God suffered all nations to walk in their own ways. We're all walking on that slippery slope to hell with our sin and our depravity. And then God so loved the world that he wants to intervene and say, I want to pluck you off that slippery board to hell, and I want to save you and have you go to heaven. And even the Lord says, guess what? I would that none should perish, but that all would come to repentance. So this really brings us to the third point of his message. It speaks of the charity. We'll read more of that here in a second too, but the charity of the true God. That's the love of God. You've got the stupidity of idolatry, the reality of the true God, and the charity of the true God. And the world has mostly chosen rebellion, sad to say. God suffers the nations, the people, to go the direction they want to go, and the Lord does not delight in this. Oh, if you could just read your Bible carefully, you hear the heart of God. You know, and I always kind of cringe when I hear people sort of say, if God is love, then this. And then you hear God's heart like this in Deuteronomy chapter 5, verse 29. He says, oh, that there were such a heart in them that they would fear me. Not be afraid of me, but the word fear is to reverence and respect. And keep my commandments always, that it might be well with them. Why does God want you to keep his commandments? To make sure you have no fun? No, he wants you to keep his commandments so that it'll go good for you. It's the little bratty kid that says, I'm going to do what I want to do. And the mom and dad are like, yeah, but if you put your hand on the hot stove, it's going to singe your hand. And like, I don't care. I'm going to do what I want to do. Now, some of you had kids like that. But maybe you're that kid when it comes to God. I'm not going to do what you... Who cares about sex outside of marriage? I'm just going to do that because everybody else is doing that. And God's like, oh, you're not... I wish it would go well with you. And people are wondering why they're sad and depressed and diseased and troubled and their relationships are all messed up and their marriage is... Like, and God's saying, if you would have followed my commandments, it would have gone well with you. But you can be stubborn and do your own thing because I gave you a free will. But the love of God, oh, not only does he say, oh, that you'd follow my commandments always, that it might be well with you and with your children forever. That's the heart of God. Don't miss the heart of God. And then look at verse 17. He even goes on further with the charity of the Lord. He says in verse 17, nevertheless, he left not himself without witness in that he did good and gave us rain from heaven and fruitful seasons, filling our hearts with food and gladness. This is what God did. Even though the world went its own way in their sin and depravity, well, if God is love, then what? God is love. And you know that scripture, have you ever wondered what it means when God says he rains on the just and the unjust? The idea is he gives rain to people that don't deserve it and people that do deserve it, but it's no different. God still is kind and he gives us rain. If God wanted to, he could just dry up all the rain of the earth and that'd be the end. Talk about global warming or whatever. That'd be real if God did that. But God doesn't. In his love, even though we're a sinful, wretched bunch on the earth in rebellion mostly against God, God says, I'm going to just continue to give him my rain. And he says, I'm going to give you from heaven fruitful seasons, filling our hearts with food and with gladness. See, there's a lot of people that aren't thankful for the food that we have and the gladness and the good things we have. Every good and perfect gift really comes from this charitable, loving, true God. That's Paul's argument. So he said, men of Lystra, dump your worthless gods and turn to the true God evidenced in creation. And also the fact that you shouldn't be afraid like you are of Zeus and Hermes. You should be glad that you can rely on God for rain and food. He's the one where all that comes from, not your goofy gods. And he gives us gladness. This sermon, powerful, the charity of the true God, so good. And really what reminds me of God's faithfulness, even when we're faithless, it's like that scripture in 2 Timothy chapter 2, verse 13. If we are faithless, he remains faithful, for he cannot deny himself. Now, there's one more point I'd like to add to this, that it's not as much Paul's sermon, but it's their reaction to the sermon. And it's something I wanted to point out and kind of end with this notion. Number four, the inconsistency of the people. What's that? Well, we see just 10 seconds ago, they were wanting to make Paul a god and Barnabas Zeus and all that. So what's their response? Well, it says in verse 18, and with these sayings, Paul's sermon, scarce restrained they the people that they had not done sacrifice unto them. That's just saying they still wanted to sacrifice, but they barely were able to stop them from, like, Paul and Barnabas are like giving the sermon, but people's like, no, let's keep sacrificing. They really weren't listening. A lot of the people, they almost still sacrificed an ox unto Zeus and Hermes. Like, that was just how bad the people were. They didn't listen. Then something really bad happened. And this is what happened in Iconium. Verse 19, and there came thither certain Jews from Antioch and Iconium who persuaded the people, and having stoned Paul, drew him out of the city, supposing he had been dead. What? Did you see what happened? They just killed the Apostle Paul. And pack up your Bibles, we're done with the book of Acts. No. What happens to Paul here? Well, they think he's dead and they lay him outside of the city, dead. Just body laying outside of the city. That's a tough day at the office. But what I want to say about this, do you notice the inconsistency of the people? Can I just tell you, don't be surprised at how people flip-flop. They go from one minute wanting to make you a god to the next minute wanting to make you dead. That's something you see in humanity. And the thing is, there's a couple things about that. I hope you're not the person that's a flip-flopper. Like, it's so funny, celebrities are flip-floppers. And if you're getting your ideas of who to vote for from celebrities, can I just say, not a good idea. They don't know what the average person in the world's going through. But at the same time, you and I as Christians shouldn't get our idea of what to believe from anywhere else, I think. Then I think the Bible's the best source anybody can ever use for truth. And if you don't go to the Bible, you're going to be a flip-flopper. You're going to think something's really true, and then you realize, oh, it's not true. And then you think, that's why, Brett, how can you be so bold to come against climate change? The Bible says there's going to be regular seasons until the earth is destroyed by the Lord. Like, the Bible tells us what's going to happen with climate. It's right here in the scriptures. And if climate change really destroys the world, then you'll have to say, well, I guess the Bible is wrong. But guess what? The Bible's never been wrong. Not one time. I'm going to go with the Bible on this one. And if you want to be not a flip-flopper like these people who are inconsistent, you go with the Bible. And then also, as Christians, to be set in your way, not to be easily maneuvered, to be solid. I'm reminded in Jeremiah chapter 26, there's a story. You don't need to turn there. I'm just going to, because we're running out of time. But long story short, Jeremiah is told by God to go speak the word of the Lord on the courtyard of the temple. And he says, I want you to speak word for word my word. So Jeremiah does that. People get ticked off at Jeremiah. You speak about the destruction of Jerusalem. And they hated him so much for that. They said, let's kill him. Like, they're suddenly this riot. They're getting ready to kill Jeremiah. And Jeremiah stands up and, you know, like, all the people come to kill him. He says, you guys can kill me if you want to. But Jerusalem's still, in fact, you're going to speed up the killing of Jerusalem if you do that. And my blood will be on your heads. Good luck with that. Paraphrase a little bit. And Jeremiah says that, and the people kind of back off and say, well, we probably shouldn't kill him. It's funny, Jeremiah, nobody ever listened to a word he said. You say, well, he kind of listened there. No, but they didn't take heed, and Jerusalem would be destroyed. He was right. They didn't listen. Well, there's a funny little dude that comes up in that story later, and it's kind of an A-B comparison that I love. It's there in Jeremiah 26. And there was this guy who thought he would give it a whirl to talk like Jeremiah. But he wasn't like Jeremiah. He was sort of a poser Jeremiah. So this guy, his name was Urijah. Urijah comes and speaks the words, and he says he spoke the words of Jeremiah. Urijah wasn't a prophet who heard from God. He just heard the words from Jeremiah. So he just starts speaking this to the people. And at that time, King Jehoiakim said, let's kill him. So Urijah runs for his life, and he runs to Egypt, which is a picture, a type of the world. And Urijah, they hunt him down there, kill him, and fling his body on a grave where the common people died. Like, it's a crazy story. But the A-B comparison, one guy had conviction, stood his ground, didn't flip-flop, wasn't afraid, but he just spoke the truth and spoke the word of the Lord. And he wasn't afraid if people killed him. That's what we need to be, Christians, like Jeremiah, hearing the word of the Lord, knowing the word of the Lord. But if you're kind of a nominal sort of, you know, person who's saying, well, I don't really care about the Bible or studying the scripture, and I'm a Christian, God bless America. But when things get heated up, I think we saw a little about that with the COVID thing, the shutting of people up, you know, and all that stuff. We saw some of that. But, you know, there's people that they're held to their conviction and they stick with it. And there's the people kind of go with whatever wave is happening. The Bible says the double-minded man is unstable in all his ways. You don't want to do that, what James is talking about there. You want to be the person who's grounded, rooted in the Word of God, and not a flip-flopper, not going from one extreme to the other. We see that in Jeremiah 26. We also see that here. And the inconsistency of the people here, it's very obvious, very clear. So you got to be firm in your faith. If you're an old-timer Christian, man, let's make sure that our worldview is shaped by the Bible. If you're not a Christian and you say, I'm an atheist and I believe in evolution, can I just ask you to give an honest look at the intricacies and the finely tuned universe that we live in? Look that up, fine-tuned universe. Because if you look that up, what you're going to find is some Christian guys jumping on the bandwagon, which you would expect. But you also see a bunch of secular, godless people saying, how do we deal with the idea of the fine-tuned universe? All over the web, they're trying to figure out an answer to that, and they don't have it. There's no answer. Evolution does not show how a finely tuned universe could have ever come about. Can I just say, I challenge you to maybe reconsider and be open to that possibility. You've been duped by your high school biology teacher or your college professor. And more than that, you don't want that to get in between you believing in a true and loving, kind-hearted God who wants to pull you off of that slippery slope that's determined to take you to hell. And God saying, I want to save you. How are you saved? To recognize you're a sinner, to confess your sins to God, and repent. The word repent means to change your mind about it. Doesn't mean you're perfect, it means you're perfectly forgiven. But you change your mind, and then you confess, Lord, I believe that Jesus came and died on the cross for my sins, and that he rose up from the grave. Romans 10, 9 and 10 says you will be saved if you confess with your mouth and believe in your heart that Jesus died on the cross and rose from the grave. Don't miss that.
2: Just as Scripture claims the heavens declare the glory of God, Pastor Brett Metter, drawing from the words of Paul in Acts chapter 14 in today's Word, how every good and perfect gift comes from the loving God of the Bible, including his free gift of salvation. And Pastor Brett will be leading us in a closing word of prayer in just a moment, so I hope you'll stick around for that. But first, let me tell you a little bit more about Brett Metter. He's the senior pastor of Athey Creek Church just outside of Portland, Oregon. 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Well, to conclude the message today, here again is Pastor Brett Metter to close in prayer.
1: Lord, I pray that you'd give us all ears to hear. As we read this story, we see in this old story just the same propensities of humanity to be flip-flopping one way and the other, to worship men above you, Lord. What a shame that we have that tendency to put other things ahead of you, Lord. So I pray that we'd have ears to hear and hearts to discern and even meditate on this passage. Lord, I pray that as Christians, we'd be champions of that message, that you love the world so much that you save us by the sending of your son, Jesus, that died on the cross and rose from the grave. Lord, that even in creation, we see your glory. May we see that this week. I pray that, like that psalm we read, that every day we'd hear the voice of creation speaking out to us of your truth and your reality. So bless these, your people, now as we go our way. In Jesus' name, amen.
2: Amen. Pastor Brett Metter at the close of our program here on Today's Word. And that's all the time we have. Next time, Pastor Brett will continue looking at the missionary journey of Paul and Barnabas as they faithfully preached the grace of the gospel. Today's Word with Pastor Brett Metter is an outreach of Athey Creek Church in West Lynn, Oregon.
0: 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You can join him at his regular time every weekday morning at 8:30 here on True Talk 800. Coming up next, we have Real Life Radio with Jack Hibbs. And then at 2 o'clock, it's That Kevin Show with Kevin McCullough. 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
4: 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A look at America's founding principles and the leaders who shaped our nation.
5: When George Washington accepted command of the Continental Army, Americans were fighting a king and determined not to replace one form of unchecked power with another. Washington understood the difference between authority and ownership. In 1775, he declared, "When we assume the soldier, we do not lay aside the citizen." Even as commander of America's army, Washington remembered that he remained one of the people, and that the power entrusted to him was never his to keep. He did not fight to rule America. He fought so Americans could govern themselves. Washington's example gave the young nation something more than victory. It gave America a standard for leadership. Those who hold power must remain accountable to the people they serve. Because in a free nation, leadership is not ownership. It is a duty and a trust.
6: You're listening to Bible Q&A with John MacArthur, author of the MacArthur New Testament Commentary Series. And this is Denny Nugent, and we're taking you to Revelation today. If you're looking for a description of the unbeliever, one place to go is Revelation 21:8, which says those who don't know Christ are characterized by unbelief, murder, immorality, idolatry, lying, and fear. Now, John, that last quality, being fearful, is that talking about the person who has doubts, who fears he or she may not be saved? Is that kind of fear ever found in a genuine believer?
7: Well, yes. Another way to understand that word fear is cowardly. And a context in which to understand that would be our Lord's parable of the soils in Matthew 13, where the seed is sown on ground that looks to be receptive to the seed. The seed begins to produce a plant rises up, but right below the surface is rocky ground. And the roots can't go down, can't get to the water. The sun comes out and burns the plant before it can produce any fruit. And our Lord said, this is the one who hears the word, immediately receives it with joy, but has no firm root in himself, but is only temporary. And when affliction and persecution arises because of the word, he immediately falls away. There's another example of that. where the seed goes down, but there's weeds in the soil, and that's the cares of this world, the deceitfulness of riches that choke out the seed. So what we're talking about here is the people who are in a kind of fear that shows up as spiritual cowardice and causes them to fall away under the slightest persecution. These are not true believers. They went out from us because they were not of us.
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2: You have been created, the Bible says, in the image of God. You are a trichotomy. You have a body, it's obvious. You have a soul that you are thinking, and you have a spirit that the Bible says is either born again or not. You either know this creator, Jesus, that we speak of, or you don't.
1: 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Welcome to Real Life Radio with Pastor Jack Hibbs. I'm David Jay, thanking you for joining us today as we listen, learn, and are challenged by God's Word, the Bible. 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On today's edition of Real Life Radio, Pastor Jack continues in his series called The Life and Times of Jesus Christ and a message titled Christ and His Creation. Now, this is a series about the real Jesus, who Jesus really is, not the Jesus of popular opinion, but the Jesus of the Bible, God Himself, who stepped into our world. And in this message, we're going to see that Jesus is also the creator of everything around us. You see, when we look at the world, we're really facing a choice. Either everything came from random accidents, or it came from a designer. And the evidence we see in creation points us straight to Jesus Christ. So today, Pastor Jack teaches that rejecting Christ isn't really about the evidence at all. It's a decision made from the heart. If Christ is real, then we're accountable to Him. And that's exactly what he's calling us to embrace. Now with his message called Christ and His Creation, here's pastor and Bible teacher Jack Hibbs.
2: Evolution is bankrupt of facts in that it is scientifically void of evidence. It is a theory. Remember that. Your teachers are not telling you it's a theory. They state it as a fact, don't they? When it in fact is a theory. In fact, it's a pretty poor excuse for a theory. A theory is supposed to be an educated guess. Well, the one saying it might be educated beyond their ability to reason, I guess. But the fact of the matter is, the evolutionary theory is a terrible, terrible guess. Concerning this, Time magazine came out with How Man Evolved. Listen, I almost sound like a radio announcer. Amazing new discoveries revealed the secrets of our past. You know. Plus, Stephen Jay Gould, oh, he's the big hitter. On the creationism wave. Well, I've read this like you probably have. You know what they did? They took old news and repackaged it and spit it out again. And it's hilarious because we're going to take, and I took the time to research some of this stuff. It's stuff you already know, but maybe it's going to refresh you concerning this exciting thing about how we evolved and how Time magazine is going to help us with these amazing new details. Well, it announces to us that Java Man, we've all heard of Java Man. We were schooled with Java Man. Well, Java Man was founded by Eugene Dubois in 1891. But in 1922, Eugene Dubois admitted that the bone fragments that he had found that was heralded as the missing link was in fact the remains of a large ape. But nobody would listen to him. Piltdown Man. We all grew up with him. Founded in 1912 and later dated again and tested again in 1950. Was found to be the skull of a man who died 1,000 years ago. And the jawbone that was assigned to the skull cap was that of an orangutan. That's scientific evidence published and produced, but nobody's announcing it. Why? By the way, I got all of this out of non-Christian stuff. The book that I was reading simply points you to its original source, non-Christian. Nebraska man, 1922, listen to this, a tooth was found to be neither human nor ape.
3: No kidding.
2: What must that mean? Well, it was heralded as the missing link by the scientific community. And this one and only tooth was admitted as convincing evidence in the Scopes trial in Dayton, Tennessee. Later, the tooth was found to be that of an extinct pig. Who's shouting it out? Nobody. Peking man. Dr. Davidson Black found 147 teeth and skull fragments and jawbone fragments of ancient ape-like man. But when scheduled for an appointment for a closer examination and testing, he lost the box that contained all the evidence, and it has not yet been found to this day. And yet you and I were told in school that Peking man was real. Somebody's trying to make a monkey out of us. Neanderthal. Now, Jack, now hang on a minute. Neanderthal. I kind of like how the names are getting more exciting, too, as we get less and less data. Neanderthal man. This was it, they believed. They found this ape-like man thing in Nieder Valley in Germany.

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4: He is one of the great evolutionary hopes of the day. The problem is that the bones match exactly to modern-day orangutans. There's no difference. So you can't use them. Australopithecus. This is the latest ruling, reigning king of evolution. This week, anyway. He's the evolutionist's best friend. He was founded in 1924 by Raymond Dart and hailed as the missing link. Did you hear that? The missing link has been found. Listen how cunning and how deceitful they are in their terminology. When I mentioned to you, I have found the missing link. What image do you see in your mind's eye? Don't you see a long chain to the left and a long chain to the right? And in the middle, a little gap, just a wee little gap. And when you say, I have found the missing link, it means that you put it together and you make tight the chain and it's finished. We've completed our task. You know what? They don't even have a chain. They can't even find a link. Yet it's billed that way when there's the latest evidence that shows that. Oh, really? How come? Why 6 months later, under greater scientific scrutiny, don't you hear that it was all a hoax and a fraud, or it was proven to be false? Huh? Why don't you hear that? Manipulation of information. Unless you dive into books and find the right stuff in the right place. But listen, don't be afraid of technology, friend. Go for it. Because the more technological advances take place, the more science or the findings or the evidence agrees with the Bible. Don't worry about it. Well, guess what? Another Australopithecus was found in 1974 by Donald Johanson. And he named her Lucy. And you all know her. We've all studied with her through school. Well, listen, the scientific community is not buying her because the bulk of the scientific community says that Lucy is none other than a great African ape which resembles today our modern chimpanzees. Chimpanzees. I'll go quickly. I know we're late, but listen. And I'm going to give you one more look. Don't you love that guy? I like him. He's cute. It's intellectually dishonest. How so? Listen to this. Stephen Jay Gould, PhD, Harvard University. He's the big guy today. He's the big kahuna. He's the top dog. He's the big man. Evolution is as well... Are you listening? Evolution is as well documented as any phenomenon in science. As strongly as the Earth's revolution around the sun rather than vice versa. I can't believe he said that. We know how the rotations go, but no one's ever seen an evolution take place. No one. No one. But he goes on. He says, in this sense, we can call evolution a fact. Science doesn't deal in certainty. Oh, really? How'd you like to strap yourself into a rocket with a guy thinking like this? Oh, water, gas. Who cares? It's wet. Science doesn't deal in certainty, so fact can only mean a preposition affirmed to such a high degree that it would be perverse to withhold one's provisional assent. In other words, if you don't embrace my guess, you're an idiot. So because he's Stephen Jay Gould, PhD of Harvard University, if you go against him, you are labeled as a lunatic, a fundamental wacko, an uneducated nut. Well, listen to what the Oxford Dictionary says from 1910. Oxford Dictionary. To know, to discern, to distinguish.

0: the state are fact of knowing, knowledge, systematized knowledge derived from what? Observation, study, and experimentation. Carried on in order to determine the nature or principles of what is being studied. The establishing and systematizing of facts, principles, and methods, as by experiments and hypotheses. Scientific, based on, using, or in accordance with the principles and methods of science, systematic and exact, is tested empirically. Empirical testing. That's the definition of science, and Stephen Jay Gould made up his own, and you and I are living in an age of redefining of words. Are you aware of that? Let's keep going. We need to go quickly. I know, and you... We got to go. Dr. H.S. Lipson of the University of Manchester, England, says evolution became, in a sense, a scientific religion. This guy's not a Christian. Almost all scientists have accepted it, and many are prepared to bend their observations to fit in with it. Professor of Physics, University of Manchester. Let's keep going. Colin Patterson, senior paleontologist, British Museum of Natural History. It is easy enough to make up stories of how one form gave rise to another and to find reasons why the stages should be favored by natural selection. But such stories are not part of science, for there is no way of putting them to the test. Without putting something to the test, you cannot deem it scientific. I know it's late, I know it's hot in here. Did you hear what I just said? If you cannot put it through the test, it is not scientific.
1: 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And now, let's get back to today's message. Once again, here's Pastor Jack.
0: The Academy of Sciences in Moscow, Russia. One of the supreme thinkers, evolutionary biologist, said in that great think tank, he questioned the theory of evolution because he said, I have a problem in the evolutionary chain of sheep. Sheep cannot exist without human intervention. He says, I don't see humans coming along much later down the road. Sheep cannot exist without human care, he said. So humans had to precede the coming forth of sheep because they have to have human care or else they die. That cost him 17 years in a Soviet prison in Siberia because he questioned and he dared to think critically. Let's keep going. This is terribly fun, but Professor Edwin Conkle, evolutionary biologist, he says the probability of life originating from accident is comparable to the probability of an unabridged dictionary resulting from an explosion in a print shop. That's good. That's good stuff. This guy gets better. I like this guy a lot. This is Sir Frederick Hoyle, PhD, Cambridge University. Quote, the chance that higher life forms emerged by accident or natural selection is comparable with the chance of a tornado sweeping through the junkyard and assembling a 747 jumbo jet. I love that. I like the way that guy thinks. I like him. Dr. George Wald says, from the University of Harvard, Harvard University professor of biology, Dr. Wald says, one has only to contemplate the magnitude of the evolutionary task to concede. That means give up, cave in, relinquish. That the spontaneous generation of a living organism is impossible. Dr. George Wald, Harvard University, professor of biology. It's amazing. Dr. DMS Watson, University of London, England. Quote, evolution is universally accepted, not because it can be proved by logically coherent evidence. This is true. It is accepted because the only alternative is a special creation, and that is clearly too incredible. That's his reason. Sir Arthur Keith, an anthropologist in Scotland, says evolution is unproved and unprovable. We believe in it because the only alternative is a special creation, and that to us is the unthinkable. That's why Charles Darwin looks the way he does today. Charles Darwin, and I thought I would add, the monkey's only uncle. Charles Darwin, he's taken a beating because it is non-scientific. Interesting. Let's keep going on this and we'll wrap this up. It is ethically negligent in the area of morality. Evolution is bankrupt of facts in that it's ethically negligent. You can't tell somebody that it's good or bad or don't do this or stand up or sit up in your seat and be a nice guy and everything because we're animals. You can't get mad at people for gunning somebody down on the freeway. We're animals. It's the survival of the fittest. In fact, you know what? It's not only scientifically void of evidence and intellectually dishonest, it's ethically and morally debunked. And this is one of the reasons, and I've argued this before, if evolution's true, then evolutionists should be doing everything to stop homosexuality, just on scientific realms. Because homosexuality destroys the human, kills them. When two of the same gender biology, when you mix the bodily fluids of two of the same gender, there is an immune deficiency that's created that kills them eventually. When proteins are released into a male from a male, it kills them. It immediately attacks their immune system. Just on the evolutionary plane alone, evolutionists should be doing everything to stop homosexuality. We want homosexuality to stop, and it won't ever stop as long as we're living. But it's not because of that. It's because God loves them, and they're hurting themselves. But it's ethically negligent in that you teach a host of children, a generation of kids, you're just an animal. And then you get mad at them for shooting one another in school? How can you moralize or amoralize an animal? You simply train Shamu to jump through the big ring or teach him through repeated and rewards enforcement how to stand on his tail and swim backwards or whatever it is. But a morality, Shamu knows no morality. No animal could know a morality. I know you love your dog or your cat, but your dog or your cat has no morality. When there's a seductive looking cat on this TV screen selling Whiskas food, your cat doesn't go, oh my gosh, I can't believe where this world is going. Look at that cat dressed like that and walking around that way. That implies a morality. That implies a consciousness of morality. It's impossible. Let's keep going very quickly. We'll be done with this. Created man, that's us, and his creator God. Listen, according to the book of Romans, the nagging truth has always been at your heels that God exists. You've been hoping he doesn't. The physical evidence of science proves he exists. And you don't want to think about that. Because now it makes you accountable to him. What maybe you don't know is that he loves you. Maybe what you don't know is that he is interested in you bodily. He's interested in you logically. That is your soul, your thinking, your emotions. He's interested in you spiritually. You have been created, the Bible says, in the image of God. You are a trichotomy. You have a body, it's obvious. You have a soul, that's your thinking. And you have a spirit that the Bible says is either born again or not. You either know this creator, Jesus, that we speak of, or you don't. Which leads us to the best quote of all. From NASA Space Center, Dr. Robert Jastrow, who says, for, quote, the scientist who has lived by faith in the power of reason and logic, the story ends like a bad dream. He has scaled the mountains of ignorance and is about to conquer its highest peak. As he pulls himself over the final rock, he may well be greeted by a band of theologians who have been sitting there for centuries. That's great. That is something. You see, the Bible says that the fool has said in his heart, there is no God. The fool has said in his, where? Heart. There is no God. Interesting. In the Hebrew, Psalm 14:1, the fool has convinced his heart. It doesn't say anything about his mind. You can lie to yourself quite effectively. But if you, with intelligence, look at the evidence, you'll find God. That's why today, there is a host of creationists challenging the evolutionary theories of past. The evidence is all there for us to behold. Father, we come before you, and Lord, we pray that whatever our preconceived notion might be of who you are or what you might be, may we right now, if we be wrong, divorce ourselves from it and embrace the God revealed in the Bible that is on our lap, in the Bible that is outside these walls, in the nature that has his fingerprints all over it. And may we decide now to make an intelligent decision with logic and reason and responsibility to see that God is real. And we owe him our allegiance and to give him our lives. In Jesus' name, and all God's people said, amen.
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4: I'm Ruth Kramer with Mission Network News. Indonesia's Independence Day was quickly followed by devastation. On Tuesday, a 7.7 magnitude quake struck off the coast of Flores Island, killing at least 68 and injuring more than 100, and roughly 13,000 people displaced. Daniel Saputra with Transworld Radio says reaching survivors is now an issue.
5: There's some people still missing because the location that was hit by the earthquake is quite remote, actually, and the island, it's a big island, but then transportation to some of the places is still very challenging.
4: 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Pray God's comfort for the hurting and for survivors to be found. And Jesus calls us to hear and believe. But what about those who can't hear? 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
6: There was a deaf leader from South Asia He grew up in the church, and this was a church that had Jesus on the cross. 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
4: 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I'm Ruth Kramer.
7: Motivating children to exercise can be very difficult at times, but their future health may actually depend on it.
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7: A recent medical study conducted at Columbia Children's Hospital in Ohio has confirmed that today's children are heavier and have significantly higher cholesterol and triglyceride levels than kids did even 15 years ago. 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
8: For more information, visit drdobsonminute.org.
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0: in Ukraine overnight. A Russian missile attack killing 6 people in Kyiv and wounding at least 33 others. Strike hitting 12 locations, including residential buildings, a hospital, and a school. Meanwhile, Ukraine has intensified its campaign against strategic targets inside Russia to degrade Moscow's ability to sustain attacks on Ukrainian cities. In American history, only 3 governors have been black, all of them Democrats, all of them men. But Bernie Bennett says that could be changing.
1: Florida Republicans have settled on Congressman Byron Donalds as their candidate for governor, and that now makes 8 black major party nominees for governors this year. Maryland's Wes Moore is seeking re-election in November. The Democrat is just the 3rd elected black governor in U.S. history. All have been Democrats and men. The November slate includes Democrats and Republicans, men and women. The nominees are promoting their experience and their ideas for all constituents. But many say the possibility of expanding representation matters given the nation's history. Bernie Bennett reporting.
0: White House is pushing to keep America ahead when it comes to technology and crypto.
2: President Trump hosted leaders from the crypto and finance industries at the White House.
3: We're delighted to welcome some of our nation's brightest minds in finance, crypto, and technology ahead of the first ever meeting of the CFTC's Innovation Advisory Committee in Washington, D.C. This is a group of very smart people that are on a committee to recommend what we do.
2: Top executives from Coinbase, Ripple, and other major firms took part as the administration looks to strengthen U.S. leadership in digital assets. Willie Nelson, The White House.
0: Moderna shares have more than doubled after announcing initial results, that from a study of experimental cancer treatment. This is SRN News.
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6: Scattered cloudiness around for the early morning time. Our low right at 60 and increasing sunshine for Thursday. The high right around 85 degrees. Some low to mid 80s coming in Friday. A lot of clouds rolling in. And we have a front kicking off a couple of showers Friday night. Partly sunny for the weekend. Slightly cooler in the mid 70s. I'm meteorologist Jennifer Naramore on KPDQ.
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8: When George Washington accepted command of the Continental Army, Americans were fighting a king and determined not to replace one form of unchecked power with another. Washington understood the difference between authority and ownership. In 1775, he declared, "When we assume the soldier, we do not lay aside the citizen." Even as commander of America's army, Washington remembered that he remained one of the people and that the power entrusted to him was never his to keep. He did not fight to rule America. He fought so Americans could govern themselves. Washington's example gave the young nation something more than victory. It gave America a standard for leadership. Those who hold power must remain accountable to the people they serve. Because in a free nation, leadership is not ownership. It is a duty and a trust.
9: I'm just amazed when those who do not have Christ in their lives can manage to live virtuously. Hello, this is Chuck Swindoll. Without Christ, unbelievers have no power to overcome sin. But as believers, we don't have to be slaves to the sin that wants to overtake us. In Romans 6, we read, "Even so, consider yourselves to be dead to sin, but alive to God. Therefore, do not let sin reign in your mortal body, that you should obey its lusts." Dead to sin, but alive to God. Now that is great news.
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13: 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It's Kevin McCullough, Monday through Friday, on That Kevin Show. And now, from the Connors and Sullivan Broadcast Studios, the man who is not what he wants to be, but is way grateful that he's not who he used to be, here,
1: all right, welcome in. It's Kevin McCullough, and it is That Kevin Show, and we are thrilled to be being brought to you by Dominion.chat. If you have not, if you understand how AI and ChatGPT and Claude and all of these Gemini and everything else is impacting how you use the internet, and you're looking for a faith-centric AI that is truthful, that is honest, that has an integral worldview that reflects yours as a believer in God, dominion.chat is what I want you to check out. Dominion.chat. Three pastors were the ones that came together to formulate the algorithm for dominion.chat. And the more that they have done it, and the longer that they have seen what it can do, the more they have realized that it is shining the light of the gospel into a place that otherwise you can't be for sure what you're going to get with Claude or ChatGPT. You oftentimes, if you ask it a serious question, you will oftentimes get a response that is that the chat device has calculated that it thinks that you will want to hear, as opposed to telling you the truth. And Dominion.chat is a Christ-centered, bibliocentric chat AI tool that is designed for people who want to have actual truth at their fingertips. And I would just strongly recommend that you go check it out. Dominion.chat. Dominion.chat. And check it out today. Kevin McCullough, strongly 100% believe in the mission of what they're doing. We've got a lot of stuff to get to today. Today is Wellness Wednesday. So in the second hour, we're going to do straight up discussion about things that are important to the wellness of human beings and individuals. And I hope that you'll stick around for that. Dr. Ray Solano is going to be back with us. But we have a number of things that we need to touch base on before then, one of which is higher education and some of what the states can do to incentivize universities in particular to be, let's say, more helpful to the actual education of the student as opposed to just lining their pockets. I hate to put it that way, but that's kind of the way it has to be understood. Madison Marion Doan is going to join us from the Heritage Foundation in just a little bit, and we'll get to that in a second. We're also going to have Stephen Owens back with us, lead pastor of Mount Calvary Baptist Church out of Bedford, Ohio. He's going to talk to us about the Beatitudes in the section that we call How Do We Live. We are looking at these short, little, pithy instructions that Jesus has given us and the value that they hold in our lives. And lots of other things to get to. But I've got a lot of commentary up at townhall.com. If you've not read me this week, you can go to thatkevinshow.com and click on the columns. You will see. But we are in a weird day, friends. I'm telling you, it is a strange occurrence that we are watching unfold in front of us. And speaking of folding, I don't know people that do it easier or faster, like, you know, wet paper towels, than the current Democrat personalities, leadership,
18: people that are on the forefront of that party's public image. Because when your belief system is more or less just fully transactional, you don't really become well known for the strength of your convictions. And pardon me if I'm a little more than skeptical about people that got defeated in the primary races, or even the House Minority Leader himself, suddenly trying to talk tough about the Democratic Socialists of America's takeover happening inside their own party. Because I think that they're going to accommodate them. And I think that they're going to let the tiger in the tent, and they're going to pet it, and they're going to feed it, and it's going to eat them. Let's start with Congressperson Haley Stevens. She lost the Michigan Democrat Senate primary to Abdul El Sayed this last week. On Fox News, she appeared in the Sunday briefing. She said what a lot of nervous Democrats are apparently thinking out loud now that a new poll shows El Sayed trailing Mike Rogers by 4 points and underperforming with black voters, women voters, suburban voters, all. And those are all underperforming compared to Kamala Harris, who also underperformed on black voters, women voters, and suburban voters. So if Kamala Harris underperformed in those demographics, and El Sayed is trailing where she was with those base voters, he's significantly behind. But why is that? Well, Haley Stevens, Congresswoman, said it certainly makes sense to get rid of this Hassan Piker affiliation. And then she pivoted back to insisting that the party's platform still beats the Republicans. And she says it certainly makes sense. It certainly makes sense. Yes, I would agree with that. Hassan Piker is this podcaster who has said he would like to wipe his backside with the Constitution of the United States. They also, the Democratic Socialists, also want to get rid of the Senate, and they want to make the president subservient to Congress, and they want to do away with the Supreme Court. But Hassan Piker is this streamer who has said what I told you, and he's told the United States to go consummate itself. El Sayed campaigned poolside with this podcaster just weeks ago, just the day before his election, actually. And now it makes sense to get rid of the affiliation. That's not exactly moral outrage by Haley Stevens, the congresswoman. That's somebody looking at ugly polling and suddenly discovering a problem everybody else could already see for a long time, which is why I don't really believe her. I don't really believe Chuck Schumer and Hakeem Jeffries and all these people that are saying they're very outraged by the influence that the Democratic Socialists of America are having in their party. I don't really believe them. Let's talk about Jeffries for a second. He told Meet the Press over the weekend that he doesn't support Medicare for All, and he doesn't support the DSA agenda as it's been articulated by the DSA. Okay, I'll take him at his word. Except he has actions that seem to contradict that. Jeffries co-sponsored the Medicare for All Act in 2019, and then he did it again in 2021. So what changed between 2021 and 2026 when he's now saying he's not for Medicare for All? 7 incumbent House Democrats have already lost primaries this cycle to DSA-backed challengers, including 2 of Jeffries' allies in New York. That should be getting people's attention. Even Congressperson Ro Khanna broke with Hakeem Jeffries on the same show on the same day, calling Medicare for All arguably the most important priority. Medicare for All basically is communist health insurance. That's their solution. Just let the government take over organizing and funding the whole thing. And friends, if you thought Obamacare ended badly, that's going to end worse. Obamacare only went part of the way. But that's almost beside the point here. People pushing these ideas aren't hiding what they believe. Piker certainly isn't. The DSA isn't. Ro Khanna isn't. In a strange way, I respect honesty more than the sudden repositioning from leaders who've discovered that perhaps their voters aren't as excited about all of this as the activists are. But say what you believe. That's really not too much to ask. If Jeffries has genuinely changed his mind about Medicare for All, say why. If Stevens believes campaigning with Piker is wrong, say why it was wrong. Sorry, Hakeem. Sorry, Haley. Maybe this really is conviction. Maybe 2 Democrats looked at what's happening inside their party and independently decided enough is enough. I would welcome that. But conviction usually shows up before the poll. And until I see that, I really can't believe them. Kevin McCullough coming right back.
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1: All right, welcome back. It's That Kevin Show, thatkevinshow.com for all things related. And at this part of the show, every day, we stop. We set aside the newspaper and the headlines and all the stories that are screaming at us and everything that everybody wants to be all upset about. We'll get to that. That's coming up later in the show. But we start at the place of grounding. We start at the place of asking the big question, how do we live? And why do we ask the big question? Because I feel like we don't ask it enough in life. I really do think, and I've said this before on the show, that we are a generation that has lost the ability to actually reflect on the big questions that people have always reflected upon through every period of history leading up to this. But people used to ask, who am I? Why am I here? What is the mission for which I was given in this life? What is the purpose of being here? And among those big questions is the question, how do I live as a result of the answers to those? So I, you know, kind of stubbornly say we're going to take this time every day to ask that question. And I'm really grateful for great pastors across America who have stepped up and said, yeah, I'll spend a week with you mulling this over from a spiritual, from a scriptural standpoint, expositorily looking at the text of scripture and saying, what does it say about it? And this week, I'm very honored to have Pastor Stephen Owens back with us. He is the lead pastor at Mount Calvary Baptist Church there in Bedford, Ohio. Stephen, we started a series this week on the Beatitudes. And yesterday we talked about what it means to be humble. And we talked about what it means to be truly broken over our sin, over the sin in our own lives. And today, Jesus takes the next two steps. Not only are we to be poor in spirit and mourn and being able to be comforted in that mourning, but now he takes us to another couple of focuses. Where are we off to?
2: So now we're at verses 5 and 6, where it says, blessed are the meek, for they shall inherit the earth. And then blessed are those who hunger and thirst for righteousness, for they shall be filled. And so I think it's pretty interesting how Jesus opens up each beatitude with the word blessed, right? And because sometimes we can try to skip over that because we can assume that we understand what that means. While blessed can speak to being happy, right? But it goes deeper than that, because happiness is subjective. It's based off what is happening to you.
1: Right.
2: But what Jesus is saying is blessed as being favored and graciously approved by God. That God approves and favors us because we are trying to live out these beatitudes. And we experience this joy and hope in spite of what's happening to us and in spite of what's happening around us. All right. So he says, blessed are the meek. Now, sometimes this can be challenging because many people can think meekness is weakness. Right, as being soft and not wanting to be passive, not want to do anything. But it's interesting because Jesus calls himself meek, right, in Matthew 11:29. And Moses, the deliverer, in the Old Testament, he calls himself meek as well in Numbers 12:3. So Jesus is really calling us to be like him, to be more like him, to imitate him. The word Christian speaks of being a little Christ. One way I like to say it is saved people should live like the Savior. Right. So meekness really speaks of being gentle and humble, and a word that we don't see a lot of people practice, which is considerate, right? To be considerate of one another. That it speaks to us being gentle, right? Dr. Warren Wiersbe, he says something pretty interesting in his commentary. He says how the Greek word speaks to a horse being broken. It's the idea of power under control. That's what meekness is. Is that we have the power that we could be mean to each other, we could be rude, but instead we take the self-control because we have the Holy Spirit as Christians, and we have control of ourselves. We don't say everything we think, and we don't do everything we want, all right? And then that moves us to being under God's control because we're submitted to him.
1: And you mentioned the idea of strength under control. I think a lot of people push off a false Jesus on us these days because they, especially if it fits a political narrative or something, they want us to think that Jesus was this, you know, kind of almost emotionless, being that never got upset, never really had any, you know, expression of anger or frustration. And yet, Stephen, when I read the Gospels, I find that Jesus was very human in that he did get angry. I mean, when he goes to the temple, and he calls them a den of vipers and whitewashed tombs, he's not really holding back. Those were pretty insulting words to the people that he was talking about. So he did feel things very strongly, and he even took actions on righteous anger, but he never let that overpower who he ultimately was.
2: Absolutely. And you see him getting upset, not just at the scribes and Pharisees, even getting frustrated with his own disciples. He's like,
1: knuckleheads. You know, you guys still don't believe? To call them the knuckleheads.
2: Right.
1: Because I'm one of them. Like, yes, I want to be his disciple, but I'm just as much of a knucklehead as they are. And I probably would have been far worse if I had been, if I'd been there.
2: So you see, Jesus has very real emotions, right? He is 100% God and 100% man. Right?
1: So meekness is not an absence of feeling or reaction, but it is very much tempering that to submitting to a greater good and a greater glory, if you will, in how Christ would go about it.
2: Absolutely. We are to imitate him. And it's interesting. Jesus basically quotes Psalm 37, verse 11, speaking of the meek inheriting the earth. Now, the Jews would have seen this as inheriting the promised land, a peaceful Canaan. But Jesus broadens that to where the promise is for us to inherit the world. The believers will inherit the world. And we see in the book of Revelation, chapter 21 and 22, how there'll be a new heaven and a new earth, and that believers will spend eternity with God on this new earth without any sin, and it'll be full of peace, the peace of God. So it's super exciting about what he's speaking about here in verse 5. The meek inheriting the earth. So verse 6, it says, blessed are those who hunger and thirst for righteousness, for they shall be filled. Right? So this hunger and thirst is a picture of intense longing for a desire to be satisfied. It's the idea that something has to happen, right? We see the psalmist kind of using some of this word picture in Psalm 42, where he talks about the deer longing and panting after the rivers and the flowing streams. It's like we need this to happen. We want righteousness to occur. And this righteousness speaks to two parts. It's a personal righteousness, but also a social righteousness. All right. And so the personal righteousness is that we are right with God, right? That we should be longing to be right with God, right? So we have that as believers initially because of Jesus, right? Because we believe in his gospel, his death, burial, and resurrection, right? And we're no longer at war with God, but that should result in this right way of living, right? That we are living the way God wants us to live, not living our way, but living God's way. And we know this doesn't happen instantly. Right. It's progressional. Right. It's like it's basically sanctification, that over time, the more that we read God's word and spend time with God and even being around other Christians, we become more and more like Jesus. Right. And so this pushes against self-righteousness. Right. This is what the scribes and Pharisees had. And Jesus was like, don't have that kind of righteousness. He said, matter of fact, our righteousness needs to exceed the righteousness of the scribes and Pharisees in Matthew 5:20. And so it is a righteousness to becoming more like Jesus in how we think, how we speak, and how we live. Right. But I think the other aspect of this is a social righteousness. This is where Jesus talks about God's will being done on earth as it is in heaven. Matter of fact, he tells us to pray that way, right? In Matthew 6:10. And so this is God to where the earth is being filled with the righteousness of God, right? And we can see how this can play out, the implications of this. It's where people begin to treat each other the way God commands, right? And that's interesting to me because it's not treat people how you want to be treated. Is treat people the way God wants us to treat people.
1: There's a distinction there for sure. The other thing that has always captured my attention on this verse is that he uses some words describing how we're supposed to long for this that are pretty specific. When I'm hungry, I lose focus on almost everything else because I want to get that hunger satiated. When I am thirsty, getting a drink of water is all I can think about. That kind of, I don't want anything else before I have this, is what he's really pointing us in the direction of. Do we hunger? Do we thirst? Do we really yearn, ache, long for that righteousness above and beyond? Does it distract? Does it take all other distractions and set them aside until we have that? That's the kind of key marks of hunger and thirst. And I think it's interesting that he puts it in that kind of like binary, like you're either hungry for it or you're not. You're thirsting right. for it or you're not. There's not really an in-between. Stephen, just getting started, and we've got a couple of days left. I'm so grateful that you're with us this week. Thank you again.
2: Yeah, absolutely. Glad to be here, Kevin.
1: Yeah, you got it. Mount Calvary Baptist in Bedford, Ohio. If you want to know more, we'll tell you how you can actually be with Pastor Owens this weekend. We'll ask him what he's going to be teaching on tomorrow. Kevin McCullough coming right back from New York. Don't go away.
0: Stick around for more of That Kevin next.
3: I'm Jason Walker. North Korea has fired yet another unidentified projectile off its east coast, and Pyongyang says the U.S. decision to scale back military exercises with South Korea does not change what it views as a, quote, provocative nature of the drills. A Russian missile attack overnight killing at least 14 people in Kyiv and wounding 48 more. Strikes hitting more than a dozen locations, most of them damaging civilian facilities. Ukraine has also attempted long-range drone attacks on Russian soil. Residents of Hawaii's Big Island struggling to recover from last week's storm that killed two people. And now, forecasters warn of yet another storm that is forming southeast of the islands, one that could cause problems over the weekend. SRN News.
4: Crime. Welcome to Bible Q&A with John MacArthur. Denny Nugent here with the question today from 2 Corinthians 5, where the Apostle Paul says, all believers will appear before the judgment seat of Christ, quote, so that each one may be recompensed for his deeds in the body, according to what he has done, whether good or bad. Now, John, is that verse saying believers will receive punishment from God?
5: Absolutely not. There will be no punishment for believers because the Lord Jesus Christ bore all our punishment. That's what his atonement meant. All our punishment was placed on him. He died in our place. He literally was punished by God as if he personally committed every sin ever committed by every person who would ever believe. He paid the price in full. So what does it mean that we will be recompensed for what we have done, whether good or bad? The word bad is actually the word phoulos, useless, worthless. And it's looking at the future judgment of believers, which will simply be a time when worthless things will fade away. Worthless things, meaning things that didn't matter, recreational things. Things in life, not sinful things, and not righteous things, just this life. That'll all fade away. That'll all kind of burn up. What's left will be those righteous deeds, those things that God wrought in us. And based on those, we will receive our eternal reward. So you want to spend your life doing those things and not the things that don't have any eternal value.
4: This is Bible Q&A with John MacArthur. To ask John your question, visit MacArthurCommentaries.com.
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0: in the ongoing saga that is the WNBA last night. And I continue to be impressed with this young lady. Sophie Cunningham and the Indiana Fever played the Toronto Tempo. Kind of an interesting name for a basketball team. But the Toronto Tempo welcomed the Indiana Fever. And she, you know, went into that stadium and got booed every time she touched the ball. She gets booed. She interprets it as just passion from the crowd. And that the Canadian faithful that are gathered there to cheer on their team are just really pro their team. So she talked about putting on her big girl pants and hard hat and going into the, you know, going into the construction zone. That's what she got. People booed her. And you have to presume, because she's not the top scorer on the Fever, that's Caitlin Clark, you have to presume that a lot of it has to do with her public statement in recent weeks and months that she's made again and again, that women's sports should be for women only. And that she's not going to apologize for saying that she believes that women's sports should be for women only. And if the entire culture of Canada is okay with letting men into their locker rooms and being around their little girls, I guess it's not really her issue, you know, to face or deal with. But she was just mercilessly booed every time she touched the basketball on Tuesday night. And it's because she said men don't belong in girls' locker rooms. And then she responded by hitting all the three-pointers that she took in the entire game. Like, she shot lights out. And after the game, she made it a point to shout out the crowd unprompted. Instead of crying about it, she embraced it. What a breath of fresh air. I mean, here's what she said when asked about the bad temperament of the Toronto folks.
1: You know what? Yeah. I like where your mind's at on that. Maybe I should try. I heard I was supposed to try a different brand. So, but you know what? I will tell you, I want to shout out the Tempo crowd in the city. I think we've had so much fun. It's my first time being in Canada. It's a lot of our first times being in Canada. But the crowd was absolutely amazing. And, you know, I think that's what sports is all about. You're going to get boos. You're going to get cheers. But just the fact that they're so passionate, they're loud, and they're putting on for the city, I think it's amazing. So shout out to you guys for coming out and supporting.
0: What sportsmanship is that? How cool that she goes into a place that literally is rooting for her every destructive end. Every time she touches the ball, every time she's on the court, they want to just take her down. And here she is saying, this is what sport's about. People have passion. Shout out the crowd. Appreciate the fact that you're so passionate about your team. Like, total class. Total and complete class. That is a young lady that I wouldn't mind my daughter emulating in terms of, you know, some of the quick thinking and classy ways to handle criticism. She's outthinking the opponents, and that is really cool. Something else that's really cool is when I find something that helps us save money as a family, and I want to tell you guys about it. Because if I told you right now that I could save you $5,000 on your healthcare costs in the next year, would you listen? If I said, here's the secret that helped us save $5,000 on our health insurance for a family of five, would you be interested? We were a number of years ago trying to comply with the law and have the Obamacare sanctioned medical coverage that was allowed. And if you didn't want to have, you know, the woke policies that were tens of

0: Life can be messy, but you don't have to figure it out alone.
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0: 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Kevin McCullough.
1: Welcome back to Times Square. It's Kevin McCullough. That Kevin Show. 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Glad you're with us. Every week we check in with the Heritage Foundation on a variety of different issues across the areas of expertise that they support there. And recently you may have heard about something called the White House's Compact for Academic Excellence in Higher Education. That is a mouthful, but here with us to explain it all is Madison Marino-Doan, who is joining us. She's a policy analyst for Heritage. Madison, what is the Compact for Academic Excellence in Higher Education, and why did the Trump administration announce it?
2: Well, you know, last fall, you were right, they proposed what's called the Compact for Academic Excellence in Higher Education. It was first proposed to 9 major universities and then to all academic institutions in the United States. And I think the reason why the Trump administration had proposed it is because they felt like that activist colleges have really lost their way and squandered the trust of many Americans. And, you know, there were many critics that characterized the entire plan as federal overreach. But really, most of the compact's reforms are really sound and desperately needed.
1: Well, when the president was campaigning in 2024, he obviously felt that education was an important issue. His appointment to Linda McMahon as the head of the Department of Education was a very big sign that he expected change to be brought about. He's done a lot of kind of deconstructing of some of the infrastructure and some of the kind of things that we most dislike about the DOE in general. Yeah. But he had more plans than just that, and this is one of those. What did the compact seek to address with higher institutions?
2: Yeah, so I think what it was trying to address is that, you know, higher education is really in a state of crisis. If you look at student debt, it's surpassed $1.7 trillion. We have rising rates of default and delinquency. I think as of July, there were one in five federal student loan borrowers are in default. So basically the compact was trying to address, you know, a couple of different issues, from merit and admission to making sure that we have a marketplace of ideas and civil discourse on campus to civil and constitutional rights compliance. But what we've been saying at the Heritage Foundation is that, yes, while this is good for, you know, the federal government to kind of set the stage, set the tone for what needs to happen, that really this is a lot of this is within the purview of the states. And so now the states can kind of pick up the ball to assure taxpayers and students that higher education will serve its core purposes.
1: Well, okay, for a second, let's have a side discussion. What are the core purposes of higher education, or what should they be at least? Because I don't think basket weaving, lesbian studies, the history of Taylor Swift, just some of the courses that colleges have made popular in recent years really amount to a whole lot.
2: Yeah, no, that's 100% true. No, I mean, I think it depends on what type of institution the student is pursuing. If they're pursuing a 2-year institution, whether they're going to trade for the apprenticeship, or they're pursuing, you know, a 4-year institution and they want to join kind of the fellowship of educated men and women, which is what I think originally Harvard, was supposed to kind of gear and train up students to be able to do that. So, I think it just depends on the type of college, but, you know, ultimately, if a student is pursuing post-secondary education, we want it to be a fruitful experience, and we want it to result in a good income where they can provide for their family and their life, and that they can give back to their community and ultimately serve their God as well. So I think it depends on the type of institution. But well,
1: and the reason I bring that up is not just to be funny, but there's this bigger picture. So you're talking about a middle class, working class family in the Midwest. They work really hard. Their kid may be one of the first people in their family to go to college. They get into a good school. Once there, they're enticed into all of these different programs and studies and stuff that really don't focus on functional living, advancing a career, a lot of these other things. They may take on great amount of debt to do this. And you have this cycle of people studying stuff that doesn't really benefit them. If there was a way to strip down all of the junk and get back to the stuff that was truly core, and that's why I asked about that word, I think it would change the outlook for the American future in a huge way.
2: Absolutely. I think a lot of, you know, Republican or red states are taking what you said and are taking the initiative on this. There have been a couple of states that are trying to roll back a lot of programs that either have low enrollment or that are not producing good ROI for their students. And so I think we are seeing some red states that are taking the initiative for the public universities that they have jurisdiction over. But look, also my colleague Adam Kissel, former colleague Rachel Camry, and I, we put together a book called Slacking: A Guide to Ivy League Miseducation. And this is exactly what we did. We pointed out all of the terrible, wacky courses that are offered at the Ivy League institutions. I mean, these are supposed to be our top-rated institutions in the United States, and they are producing just these crazy courses. And so we wanted to provide this as almost a guide to families that if you are sending your students to these colleges, this is what you should know, and this is what our recommendation to that you should be taking so you're not, you know, taking these courses that are going to be a waste of your time and that are not going to embed the type of knowledge that, you know, students really should be graduating with if they're going to an institution like this.
1: Well, back to the compact. You guys are incentivizing the states to entice the states to do more of this work. What are some of the specifics that you're asking the states to do?
2: Yeah, so my colleagues and I have put together model state legislation that can help guide lawmakers in the ways in which they can act a lot of these reforms at the state level. So one of the things is under kind of the marketplace of ideas and civil discourse. So it's, you know, refusing to establish, engage, hire, or maintain DEI offices and personnel. It's to administer a free expression training to all newly enrolled students on their rights under the First Amendment. It's under financial responsibility and accountability. It's requiring public institutions in their state to annually publish on their website the financial and workforce outcomes of graduates for every academic program at that institution, and for the state higher education regulator to conduct a comprehensive review every 5 years. And then last but not least, in terms of foreign entanglements, it's to disclose any foreign gift or grant or contract that is valued at $50,000 or more that's coming from a foreign actor. And then it's to refuse any agreement with a foreign source in a country of concern like China, Russia, Venezuela, and others. So there's about 10 different buckets of things that we are recommending the states to do. That's just kind of a quick highlight of some of the efforts there.
1: Well, I think you're to be applauded for what you're accomplishing, and thanks for doing it. Madison Marino-Doan, please come back and join us again sometime.
2: Thanks so much, Kevin.
1: You got it. Kevin McCullough coming right back from Times Square. Don't go away.
0: Stick around for more of That Kevin next.
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4: With SRN News, I'm Bob Agnew in Washington. History could be in the making in the midterm elections this year. Across 250 years of this country's history, only three elected governors have been black, all Democrats and all men, according to current Maryland Governor Wes Moore, also among those up for re-election. But Moore could soon have some company.
5: Florida Republicans have settled on Congressman Byron Donalds as their candidate for governor, and that now makes eight black major party nominees for governors this year. Maryland's Wes Moore is seeking re-election in November. The Democrat is just the third elected black governor in U.S. history. All have been Democrats and men. The November slate includes Democrats and Republicans, men and women. The nominees are promoting their experience and their ideas for all constituents. But many say the possibility of expanding representation matters given the nation's history. Bernie Bennett reporting.
4: On Wall Street right now, the Dow is up 147 points, the NASDAQ down 33. This is SRN News.
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0: 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It's that Kevin Show.
1: All right, welcome back. Glad you're with us. Kevin McCullough, we've got such a great second hour in store for you today. Today's the day where we talk about things that keep you healthy. And one of the things that you may have noticed is I have several sponsors that are all about trying to help you stay healthy, whether it's great health insurance and Vic Pritchard with DFW Direct Insurance and getting the best bargain for the dollars that you're paying for it, or whether it's folks like Dr. Laura Purdy, who is focusing on telemedicine in a way that nobody else is in the country right now, whether it's PhD Weight Loss and helping me lose about 18 pounds in just a couple of weeks, like, or a few weeks, not a couple of weeks, but really, really good folks that really care about your well-being. I want to talk to you about Dr. Laura Purdy for a second. Let me ask you something. Have you ever gotten sick and thought, I should probably see a doctor, and then immediately your brain starts racing? Mine does this all the time. And you figure out, if I'm going to go to urgent care or if I'm going to go to my doctor's office, do I have the appointment? How long will I have to wait? 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How much of my day will it eat up? 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
9: 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Coming up in the next hour, we're going to talk some very important topics with Dr. Ray Solano, who is Dr. Pharmacy, and he is on the cutting edge of several issues that impact us in a very dramatic way, and I want you to stick around for that. Plus, last night, of course, was another primary election night, and I've got some observations about the outcomes of that, and we need to have great clarity when we go into that voting booth there in that first week of November, and I hope that that's what this show will provide you, is some clear thinking in a very, very set of confusing days. Kevin McCullough coming right back. Don't go away.
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10: With SRN News, I'm Rich Thomason in Washington. America's national debt has hit another milestone, another record high.
11: For many economists and investors, what's worrying is how quickly the U.S. national debt reached $40 trillion, more than doubling over the last decade. About a third of the increase in government borrowing occurred during the first 2 years of the COVID-19 pandemic, when both Presidents Donald Trump and Joe Biden ramped up spending in response. A more persistent and significant factor is the long-running budget deficit. For the past 25 years, the U.S. government has been spending more than what it receives in tax receipts, and there's little to signal that the budget deficit will ease.
10: The BBC's Maura Fogarty. President Trump is threatening tremendous economic consequences for any country that does business with Iran. Mr. Trump says he plans to meet with North Korean dictator Kim Jong-un by year's end. There's been no confirmation from Pyongyang. And it's one of the president's pet projects.
12: We asked people for their thoughts on the major construction project at the White House.
13: What are your thoughts on the White House ballroom?
14: Just seems like an enormous waste of money on ego. Yeah, not a fan.
15: I think it's great. He's making it better. There's no reason not to. I don't know why anyone has a problem with it.
16: Bunch of bullshit. Because it's a really expensive one, and who's paying for it? We are.
17: I think it's a great idea. It's a safety measure for the president. They don't have to worry about security like they had on the last one.
12: The Supreme Court is expected to decide whether construction can resume. Willie Nelson, the White House.
10: The pilot of a small plane is dead. Two Pennsylvania state troopers injured. The plane and a state police helicopter on a training mission collided at an airport near Harrisburg, Pennsylvania last evening. Investigators say the plane, a Cessna, veered into the helicopter. Dow futures are down 79 points. This is SRN News.
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18: Scattered cloudiness around for the early morning time. Our low right at 60 and increasing sunshine for Thursday. The high right around 85 degrees. Some low to mid 80s coming in Friday. A lot of clouds rolling in. And we have a front kicking off a couple of showers Friday night. Partly sunny for the weekend, slightly cooler in the mid-70s. I'm meteorologist Jennifer Naramore on KPDQ.
19: 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This repeats year after year, October to May. 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
21: When George Washington accepted command of the Continental Army, Americans were fighting a king
2: and determined not to replace one form of unchecked power with another. Washington understood the difference between authority and ownership. In 1775, he declared, "When we assume the soldier, we did not lay aside the citizen." Even as commander of America's army, Washington remembered that he remained one of the people, and that the power entrusted to him was never his to keep. He did not fight to rule America. He fought so Americans could govern themselves. Washington's example gave the young nation something more than victory. It gave America a standard for leadership. Those who hold power must remain accountable to the people they serve, because in a free nation, leadership is not ownership. It is a duty and a trust.
21: Are you weighed down by fear, worry, or discouragement? 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

0: straight ahead. Everything you need to know about the top headlines of the day and a perspective that will give you some eternity to it. 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It's Kevin McCullough, Monday through Friday, on That Kevin Show. And now, from the Connors and Sullivan Broadcast Studios, the man who is not what he wants to be, but is way grateful that he's not who he used to be, here,
1: welcome in, Kevin McCullough. Glad to have you with us. You know, on Wednesdays, we focus at least a portion of this hour on health and welfare, and we're going to talk about that coming up in just a few minutes. But I've got to talk about last night's primary results in the states that did hold their primaries. The election cycle, I'm calling it a really hot mess. And the mess isn't by accident. At least it's not appearing to be. But it does seem to be a comedy of grotesque falsehoods and errors and all kinds of fakeries that I think even if they've been purposefully doing this for a while, at the end of the day, this is not what you want your party to devolve into as you're heading down the stretch towards the elections. Here's where we're at in the primary cycle. Fake polling, fake new positions, fake new promises, all being rolled out the moment that the real numbers start to get really ugly. And if you, even if you just put the last few days side by side, you won't get a party having a bad week. You get a party that's forgotten how to tell the truth to its own voters. Let's start with polling for a second. A firm called Median Strategy spent this summer feeding the political bloodstream with fabricated surveys. They said that Karen Bass had a 12-point lead in the Los Angeles mayor's race, a 20-point Francesca Hong lead in the Wisconsin Democratic gubernatorial primary. Local news picked up these polls. Social media ran with them. They printed them like they were gospel truth. The whole problem was the company admitted that all of them were fake. They didn't have real data. They didn't do real polling. The company called itself a short-term social experiment to examine how purported polling information could enter and spread through the political information ecosystem without independent verification. Well, I think you were successful in that. And guess what? A lot of us already believe that and didn't need you to do this little experiment to try to prove it to us. Michigan Senate nominee Abdul El Sayed got caught by CNN erasing old posts and declaring stuff that was put up there like fireworks suck and linking football, pickup trucks, and other close cousins in American iconography he now claims to love to slavery. So if you were a fan of football, you were a racist in some way. If you were a fan of pickup trucks, you were a racist. And fireworks are terrible. Add to that his well-documented I hate Mackinac Island fever, as Hugh Hewitt put it, swapping out disdain for one of Michigan's most beloved landmarks for a sudden convenient love of state's tradition. The moment of a general election against Mike Rogers made those old positions really inconvenient. Well, what did he do? He erased them. Gone. Deleted. Memory hold. And he's hardly alone in wanting to run away from stuff that's been posted. Alexandria Ocasio-Cortez, New York District 14, had to answer to her own defund the police history. And what did she do? She waved it off as woke 1.0, and she called herself crazy. As though a belief system can be retired like a bad haircut instead of renounced with an actual apology. Meanwhile, Florida-backed by the DSA, Senate nominee Angie Nixon just knocked off a $16 million war chest with barely a tenth of the money, and congressional candidate Elijah Manley spent his campaign arguing it was unacceptable for a white Democrat to hold a historically black seat. He said that out loud on NBC. Here's what he said. Elijah Manley spent his campaign arguing it was unacceptable for a white Democrat to hold a historically black seat. So pardon me if I'm skeptical when Democratic leaders suddenly discover that some of this might be a little much. Haley Stevens says it certainly makes sense to ditch El-Sayed's alliance with Hassan Piker, who said he wants to wipe his backside with the Constitution, but that revelation arrived before polling showed El-Sayed trailing Republican Mike Rogers. Hakeem Jeffries suddenly wants everyone to know he doesn't support Medicare for All, the DSA agenda, as has been articulated by the DSA itself, except Jeffries co-sponsored their central argument, Medicare for All, 2019-2021. Seven incumbent House Democrats have already lost primaries to the DSA. Jared Moskowitz, to his credit, actually beat back a DSA challenger in Florida and said plainly what he thought about it. Good for Moskowitz. At least somebody said it before a pollster told him to. But this Democratic Party had to see this coming. They let the tiger into the tent thinking they could pet him and feed him and eventually domesticate him. They can't. You can't make a tiger your pet. He's going to eventually eat you. The DSA's new Workers Deserve More platform calls for all of this, abolishing ICE and the Senate, subordinating the presidency and the Supreme Court to Congress, and defunding police toward eventual abolition. That's not somebody at Fox News describing it. That's their platform. And these aren't activists shouting from the sidewalk anymore. They're winning Democratic primaries and defeating Democratic incumbents. That's the part Jeffries and company suddenly seem very interested in discussing. Well, welcome to the conversation. Voters are entitled to ask where everybody was before these losses started piling up. If these ideas are wrong now, were they wrong 2 years ago? If El-Sayed's associations are troubling with a bad podcaster now, why did it take bad polling to make them troubling now? And if Woke 1.0 was crazy, who exactly made it crazy? These aren't trick questions. They're the questions you get when political reinvention starts happening faster than voters can refresh their browsers. And that's what's made this entire summer feel so dishonest. Bogus polls can become news before anybody verifies them. Old positions disappear when they're inconvenient. Yesterday's allies become today's liabilities. Politicians who helped push the ideas suddenly announced that they never particularly liked any of those ideas. I mean, after all, friends, my head's spinning. Maybe voters won't notice, but I think they will, because eventually there is one poll nobody can fake, scrub, delete, or explain away after the fact. Election day. Believe what they've shown you, not what they say, because they've been showing it all summer. All right, Kevin McCullough, that was, you know, last night there were very interesting races, and the fact that the DSA candidates continued to kind of break through on multiple levels, it really seems to me to say that this is a Democratic Party that is in really deep weeds. They don't know what they're doing. They haven't found their way forward, and they need to prepare themselves for a real fight if they want their party to have any sense of integrity and dignity to it. They need to think twice about adopting all of these communists and Marxists and Islamic radicals as their spokespeople, because that's not what America's looking for. I can just tell you right up front. All right, Kevin McCullough, we've got a great show for you. Stick around. We are going to talk a lot about health and hope that you would be benefited by all of it. It's Wellness Wednesday. Kevin McCullough, don't go anywhere. Just 2 weeks before his tragic assassination on September 10th, 2025, conservative leader Charlie Kirk sat down for one of his final interviews to wrestle with a timeless question. Does God still speak today? That conversation became the foundation for the powerful and provocative new documentary, Can You Hear Me Now?, that explores prophecy, faith, scripture, history, and the role believers are called to play in our culture today. Follow director Matthew Thayer's investigation, examining the evidence, weighing today's most prophetic voices against scripture, history, political, and scientific scrutiny. Rather than asking you what to think, the film invites you to examine the evidence, consider the biblical foundations, and reflect on what it all means for believers living in today's culture. If you appreciate thoughtful conversations about faith, history, and the public square, I believe you'll find this film compelling. Pre-order the film Can You Hear Me Now and get a free DVD at salemnow.com. 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
1: All right, welcome back. It is Wellness Wednesday here on That Kevin Show. 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It's good to see you. I have been hearing at times that there are those that I guess the word would be poo-pooed the idea that personalized medicine is something that should ever be considered. And I know that personalized medication for an individual is hard to come by, or at least theoretically it's hard to come by, because the shelves in the stores are full of stuff that are supposed to be for everybody, general use, one size fits all. But talk to us about this controversy, kind of where it came from and why it's in large measure should just be demythed.
2: Well, that's a good question. Thanks for having me back on again, because we want to educate all the listeners as to what choices they have in their healthcare.
1: Yeah.
2: And there's not a better choice in healthcare than personalized medications and personalized dosing that is specific to the patients and the patient's needs. And, you know, it is impossible for a big pharmaceutical company to have literally hundreds of different dosage forms of pharmaceuticals. And so, you know, we hope that they can get close for that 80% of the population, but there's a good chance that different dosage forms can be very, very therapeutic for patients and different to help them. So that's where this era of personalized medications or compounded medications. And this is not a new concept. Pharmacists and physicians and have been doing it since the beginning of time. And then somehow it got a little off the rails here that somebody else kind of did all the preparation and the compounding and making everything for patients to a third party. However, the compounding pharmacy is grown to extraordinary lengths, especially during shortages and when medications are not available. And so this industry of personalized medication is very, very regulated. It's very invested with a lot of capital for the right equipment. And we just want to make sure people realize this is not something that's inferior. Personalized medicine has a tremendous benefit for patients.
1: Yeah.
2: And it should be easy for people to do that. It's probably easier to get a tailor-made suit sometimes than a special dosage form of a unique folinic acid drug. So it is easy. Unfortunately, here's the difficult thing is many large clinics, large practices, large hospital clinics, they don't have these special compounding pharmacies on their formulary or a way to even order the medications. their software is not programmed properly. So unfortunately, you know, practitioners are busy. They don't have time to, they've got literally minutes per patient. They don't have time to get to order these medications if it's not electronically programmed.
1: So I was going to ask you, is it more of a pharmacy fulfillment problem, or is it more of a doctor's prescription problem? Because I've known people in my own circle of, you know, network that have had the right medicine, but they've had the wrong dosage. And it wasn't until they had suffered through the wrong dosage for maybe a cycle or two that the doctor goes, well, maybe we should increase this or decrease this. And not by a lot, sometimes just by a little bit in terms of what the difference between taking it at slightly too much or slightly too little and then getting it exactly right is the difference in night and day for the actual patient.
2: Yeah, it's exactly right. A good indication or a good example of that is low-dose naltrexone. Low-dose naltrexone is a drug that's been around for quite a long period of time and has had many different uses. But the dose can be less than 1% difference between two different patients, and it's a big difference between one, they can't even take it at all, or it has tremendous positive effects. So you have to personalize that medication. And it is the practitioners just need to be educated as to how to order them. You would think that that would be so easy to do, but sometimes it's still a stumbling block of a little bit of learning, just to be able to know the how to ask the right questions, or to spend 5 minutes with some training with a pharmacist.
1: Yeah,
2: we can definitely do it. But you're right, the difference between a 1 milligram of a drug is like night and day.
1: Well, and as I'm thinking about, and by the way, friends, if you want more information on this or any of the other things that Dr. Solano refers to, go to pdlabsrx.com, pdlabsrx.com. But I want to ask you about this, Dr. Ray, because if you think about the emergence of telehealth, if you think about the emergence of even urgent care on some level, we've gone from everybody going to the emergency room or everybody going to the primary care office and packing out the place to increasingly having more options for the patient themselves to kind of self-determine what they need and what works best for them in terms of medical care. Now, I'm not suggesting that doctors should be replaced by patients' judgment or, you know, what they think. That's why we have such special relationships with our doctors. But it seems like the whole trend in the rest of healthcare is to personalize, personalize, personalize. It seems it would be very backward to keep this area of medicine not trending in that direction.
2: That's right. And it's usually based on myths of being unsafe, being unregulated, or this is sketchy. And I'm sometimes shocked that these assumptions are still out there. We hold classes at conferences on just how to teach practitioners how to order compounded medications, what strengths, what dosages. And so we have to almost...
1: Are those well attended?
2: Yes, they are. And I've taught them, and there's lots of questions that are so very basic that unfortunately it's just they're just not trained in medical school.
1: Well, and I heard you giggle there for a second, but not long ago I was talking to a physician. He asked me, he said, Kevin, imagine, you know, what you think about, you know, a medical degree and medical training. How much time do you think they spend in medical school on total nutrition? And it ended up being some sort of like tiny little percent of the entire time they were in medical school, what they spent on actual preventative nutrition and how that impacts the health of the patient. And in reality, sometimes the things that you need to really know the best are things that they didn't even really, if they covered them, they just flew over them in med school.
2: Well, exactly. And then I think we're in this era that we're in this drop-down menu, or what's available, let somebody else, what's on a formulary, just pick and choose. But if you had to start from scratch and say, I want this particular drug, you have to know a little bit about that drug and understanding what the doses are.
1: Yeah.
2: So many times we get phone calls and say, Ray, I want to be able to get this drug. What dose should we use? So I says, well, okay, let's go through the clinicals. What do you think? And we go back and forth and say, let's start out at this strength. And then that's how it starts. And then after a while, everybody knows what the right doses are for these off-label drugs. Ivermectin, okay, the dose for ivermectin for many different conditions is the listing of strengths is a mile long, it seems. Like every day it changes. And this is why it's a relationship, partnership between the medical community and the pharmacies that work extremely well for patient care.
1: Yeah.
2: A little bit of work, though. That's it.
1: We're speaking with Dr. Ray Solano. And, Ray, always appreciate your insights. Stay with us. Got to take a quick commercial break. Be right back.
0: Stick around for more of That Kevin next.
3: SRN News, I'm Rich Thomason in Washington. America's national debt has hit another milestone, notching yet another record high, a staggering $40 trillion and still growing. President Trump is tightening the screws on Iran, threatening tremendous economic consequences for any country doing business with the Islamic Republic. The president says he plans to meet with North Korean dictator Kim Jong-un by year's end. There's no confirmation from Pyongyang. The South Korean military reports the North has fired a series of short-range ballistic missiles off its east coast. The pilot of a small plane is dead, two Pennsylvania state troopers injured. The plane and a state police helicopter on a training mission collided last evening at an airport near Harrisburg, Pennsylvania. On Wall Street, the Dow futures are down 76 points. NASDAQ futures are up 32 points. More details, srnnews.com.
4: Hey. Welcome to Bible Q&A with John MacArthur, the author of the best-selling MacArthur New Testament Commentary Series. This is Denny Nugent. Glad you're with us today. Ever find a command in the Bible that just seems impossible to obey? Well, at first glance, that's the case with 1 Thessalonians 5:17, where the Apostle Paul tells the Thessalonian church to pray without ceasing. Now, John, that seems like a heavy burden. Today's question, are believers really supposed to pray at all times and in all circumstances?
5: That's an interesting question, Denny, because what that means is that we pray as a pattern of life, that we don't have periods of our lives where we don't pray. We don't have months or days that we don't pray. Prayer is always on our mind. It doesn't mean that we're mumbling actual words of prayer. It just means that prayer is a constant reality in our spiritual experience. You know, you're not thinking about Jesus Christ every moment of the day, but certainly many moments of the day. You're not thinking about the Word of God every waking moment, but many. You're not reading the Word all the time, but much of the time. And that would be the same thing with prayer. Your mind and heart is open to God. You view all of life in communion with Him. That communion flows as a regular part of our daily moment-by-moment experience. That should never fade out of a believer's life.
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1: 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I think knowing that compound pharmacies can service that, possibility is a great start. What about for the patient? When would the patient need to know if the dose I've been given isn't the right one? How do they, like, because if an internist, you know, in a doctor's office says, here's what the doctor said, and he gives you the prescription, you're going to trust that that's what they need to know. How does the patient themselves stay in the know on this?
2: Well, that's a good question. I think it's important for them to be aware of their body, of their symptoms, and wherever they're getting their medications from. They have to be able to have that relationship with that pharmacy and pharmacist and say, look, this is the side effects that we're getting. This is something I don't feel well with. It's not working. And then we can analyze that and say, you know what? Maybe that it's the dose is too high. Well, that's what's causing the side effect, as opposed to abandoning a drug. Just think about thyroid medication. It is so difficult to fine tune. It's just like it's almost like fine tuning an engine. I know a lot of people don't adjust engines anymore, but once you get to that sweet spot, the entire body's hormone system all is finely tuned, and you have to be able to get to that correct dosage. And many times it's a couple of adjustments in the half a milligram. It's a specially compounded dosage form for that person or child.
1: Yeah.
2: Makes a huge difference. So you start there. And guess what? Unfortunately, when you're doing a telemedicine pharmacy that you don't even know who they are and you haven't talked to them, be careful. It seems to be very, very common today that you don't need to talk to anybody. Unfortunately, in many cases, there's a lot of downfall for that. Having a one-on-one conversation is usually very beneficial.
1: Well, and I think that that's one of the reasons why I love the fact that both you at PDLabsRx.com and Dr. Laura Purdy are both sponsors of my show, because as kind of cutting edge technological online practices with compound pharmacy and, general medical care, you guys are, you're on the edge. 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There's probably people listening right now, Ray, that have said, you know, I've had a question about maybe a certain medication I've taken. Where do you have the beginning of that conversation?
2: Well, unfortunately, good luck trying to get a hold of your primary care practitioner. We try to contact them just to be able to help people with the refills. And unfortunately, they're just so overworked, and it's such a difficult job that they're doing, and they may not be able to get those answers back. Your pharmacies are usually very, pharmacists is very accessible and very willing to help out, especially with that medication that you've gotten it from. And hopefully the medication that you've received comes from a pharmacy that you know, and somebody that you've had communication with, because you many have a lot of questions. And I think that's the first start. Start with the pharmacy and be able to, somebody you can reach. Sometimes some of these big box

0: physician themselves directly. So they have the clinical background to be able to help them to be able to answer those questions. They can't change the medications or change the directions, but they could give some color as to what the choices are. So, so that's really a good resource. You know, in a sense, that's part of the medication counseling that everybody has to do anyway.
1: 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So glad to have you with us on this Wellness Wednesday.
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9: yeah.
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0: 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And Dr. Ray Solano is the proprietor of PD Labs and has been studying this stuff for longer than, you know, most people understand. But Dr. Solano, let me ask you, the peptides themselves, these are naturally occurring substances, right? You talk about amino acids. They're naturally, they appear in our body. We have a lot of them already in our system from the beginning. So I can't imagine that the FDA approval to get them to be used, you know, at least in theory, should have been all that troublesome. But they have thrown up roadblocks for certain types of pharmacies and certain types of doctors and so forth to have access to them. What is the justification that they give for saying, well, Walgreens and Rite Aid, you're okay, but, you know, PD Labs, we got to watch you a little bit more closely? Like, I don't understand, like, the difference between why they prejudice types of pharmacies against each other.
1: That's a real good question. And the classifications of the big box pharmacies, they take pre-manufactured drugs from pharmaceutical manufacturers, already prepared, everything done, unpack it, count it, be able to put it in the right bottle with the right label and send it out. They don't make it, touch it, they just dispense it, okay? They make sure they get the right drug for the right patient. There's, you know, that's important. Compounding pharmacies for things that drugs that pharmaceutical companies don't make anymore. Okay. There's dosages.
0: There are a lot of really good drugs that they don't make anymore.
1: That's exactly right. Some of the oldies but goodies is about 20% of the items. And we make it in low doses or different doses. And we take bulk pharmaceuticals, API, we call it bulk pharmaceuticals, and we customize that to whatever the physician wants. However, the FDA wants control of that because the final product, they want to be able to approve it. Well, you can't really approve something you've made for one person, and they need it in 20 minutes. So it's just not practical. So this is the rub. And sometimes these are injectables. Okay, we do injectables the same way. We don't do specific, but our pharmacies do. And so this is an area that they want to control. So it's all about control of healthcare. But pharmacists have been doing this for hundreds and hundreds of years. Physicians have been knowledgeable. They don't need somebody to really tell them what works and what doesn't work. So this is the part that we feel that the federal government needs to work with the medical community as opposed to making up the rules all themselves.
0: Yeah. And your particular clinic with PD Labs, you have pharmacists and medical physicians that are all part of the team. So you've kind of got like cross layering of double checking of information and a lot of accountability in terms of like the formulas that you're creating and so forth. So there's like layers of knowledge that are going into every prescription that you fill.
1: Exactly. We run a partnership with the clinic, Laval Performance Health Center. We have medical directors and we practice, they practice medicine. They have off-label uses of drugs just like anywhere else. They know what works.
0: And most Americans didn't even understand that term until COVID came along. And then we found out, first of all, that if we raised our hands and asked questions, we were going to be labeled like crazy people.
1: Crazy.
0: But then everything that we asked questions about turned out actually did work and kind of better than all the stuff that Fauci came up with. So it's like,
1: that's right.
0: I don't know. You seem like you just kind of shot yourself in the foot on that one. This FDA operates differently than those people did, and that's why they're taking a look at this week.
1: That's right. It's a watershed event that's going on the 23rd to the 24th, and there's never been a time that we've had like-minded professionals from all different areas of specialties speaking out on for evidence based for patients' health. So we really are optimistic that there is, even though this vote is non-binding, okay, but the direction is going to be clear. And there is a huge amount of capital going into manufacturing these plants. So you got money, you have people that are, health is at stake, and you have a government that is actually looking to reduce healthcare costs. So I think it's the first time ever. So I'm cautiously optimistic.
0: Sounds like a perfect storm in terms of people that are interested in it. And I hope that that is successful. There's all of these prescription drug commercials that come on, and they seem to have an endless number of them on those big events, especially. What's your feeling about having those kinds of ads on TV?
1: Well, we're the only country in the world that allows that. Everybody else, it's direct advertisement to consumers is banned in most industrialized countries. They've been talked about it. Even Bill Clinton's administration, they were going to ban it. $350 billion a year is spent, billions of dollars on advertisement. 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They know that this is the way to get the word out to patients that they influence their health care. It doesn't matter. The numbers speak for themselves. They put billions in people that are taking those drugs, okay? They're going to go and ask for those drugs at their appointment. That is Medicare covers for it. The insurance companies cover for it. The thousands and thousands of dollars.
0: All right. Well, good news. And I'll have to have you back soon to tell us how the thing goes on the 23rd and the 24th, because I'm very interested in following this through. 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
1: Thanks again. And we're coming up with a transdermal topical versions of these. So get ready. Go to our website.
0: That you can put on the outside of the skin. That's cool.
1: Not injectable. How's that? That's what we do.
0: That would be amazing. All right. Calvin McCullough coming back from Times Square.
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3: Washington. U.S. Representative Byron Donalds has picked up the Republican nomination for Florida governor. He'll be up against Democrat Representative David Jolly, who was actually a former congressman who won the Democrat side yesterday. It sets the stage for a fall campaign to replace the outgoing Ron DeSantis. Florida's special Democrat primary race for Senate saw Army Lieutenant Colonel Alex Vindman come up short.
4: President Trump posting on his Truth Social page, sleazebag Vindman loses tonight to a radical left lunatic. How cool is that? Vindman was a Trump impeachment witness. He got beat by Democrat socialist candidate Congresswoman Angie Nixon. She will face Republican Senator Ashley Moody, who was the state attorney general and appointed to the Senate seat by Governor DeSantis when Marco Rubio was selected by the president to be Secretary of State.
3: That's Laura Winters reporting. This is SRN News.
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0: All right, final few minutes of the Wednesday edition as we talk wellness here in this hour of the broadcast each week. And grateful to have you with us, Kevin McCullough. My name, thatkevinshow.com, is my website, and it's where everything that I have is connected. You can get all of the podcasts, all of the videos, all of the columns, all of the insights, all of the social media. Everything that I do is there in one spot, and I hope that you'll check that out. But here's the interesting thing about this. I want you to be healthy. And I remember many, many years ago, long before this headline that I'm about to tell you about came out, when my mom was doing a lot of extra research on cancers, because she'd been diagnosed with stage 2 breast cancer. And as a high school kid, watching your mom get sick and go through that, it was a really tough period of time. But she extended her life far beyond what the doctors had said she could, because she made some pretty dramatic changes in our diet and just life as a family. But this was one of the things she flagged early on, and it's been interesting to see how long it's taken medicine to come around to what nutrition was saying a long time ago. But this is the headline. Consuming one sugary drink a day may significantly raise the risk of developing stomach cancer, according to new research from Mass General Brigham. After accounting for other risk factors, the researchers found that one or more sugary drinks per day was linked to nearly triple the risk of gastric cancer compared with fewer than one serving per month. Roughly two-thirds, 63% of U.S. adults report consuming sugar-sweetened beverages at least once per day. I don't. I cannot drink sugary drinks. It's just, to me, the calories are killer, but I just, they're too sweet for me. But 63% of U.S. adults report doing that. While earlier studies linked sugary drinks to higher rates of liver, breast, colorectal malignancies, their specific impact on gastric tissue had remained unclear until now. The new study analyzed data from more than 100,000 participants in the Nurses' Health Study and the Health Professionals' Follow-Up Study. The long-term prospective cohort studies, which were managed by Harvard-affiliated researchers, analyzed links between lifestyle, diet, chronic disease among healthcare workers. It's definitely a concern because we are seeing an increase in cancers of the gastrointestinal tract, particularly in young people under 50, said senior author Andrew Chan, a gastroenterologist and epidemiologist with Mass General Brigham Cancer Institute in Boston. Our increasing consumption of sugary drinks and also ultra-processed foods is likely to be contributing to some of these cancer trends. Gastric cancer is heavily linked to Helicobacter pylori bacteria, a type of bacteria that lives in the stomach lining. And in a subset of study participants, there was no connection found between sugary drink intake and H. pylori, strengthening the hypothesis that sugar played the role. The researchers defined sugar-sweetened drinks as regular sodas, fruit punches, lemonade, sports beverages, in which fructose is the main sweetener. Higher fructose consumption was associated with greater stomach cancer risk. Artificially sweetened drinks like diet sodas, other low-calorie carbonated drinks, were not linked to an increase of gastric cancer in more than 100,000 subjects. So, as my bride has been telling me for months, have your fridge cig. Your Diet Coke's not going to kill you. Your regular Coke might, but your Diet Coke's not going to kill you. And evidently, this study from the Mass General Brigham Cancer Institute in Boston seeming to verify that on this Wellness Wednesday. Kevin McCullough is my name. So glad that you're here. And if you haven't done it, go over to thatkevinshow.com, click the promotions tab, and sign up to win an $11,000 cruise for two, including airfare. I think if you win, you'll be really glad you did. That's my opinion, at least. Calvin McCullough, we'll see you next time.
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11: If you have your Bibles, I want you to turn to Revelation 16 as we continue our study in this last book of the Bible with a message titled The Road to Armageddon. Literally, today, we're going to see the road that leads to the final great world conflict, Armageddon.
12: Welcome to Pathway to Victory with author and pastor Dr. Robert Jeffress. Many Christians are happy to talk about God's love and forgiveness, but hesitant to acknowledge God's judgment. After all, how could a loving God condemn people to hell? Well, God cannot allow sin to go unpunished. And today on Pathway to Victory, Dr. Robert Jeffress teaches about a powerful display of God's judgment against the unrighteous. But first, let's take a moment to hear some important ministry updates.
10: Thanks, David, and welcome again to Pathway to Victory. I've been teaching about Bible prophecy for my entire adult life. And our current teaching series is in the book of Revelation. But I've never taught about this final book of the Bible with so much turmoil in the world when the signs of the end times are escalating with such intensity. So as a compliment to what you're learning through this series, I'd like to send you a book I've written. It's called Final Conquest. In it, you and I will address the overarching themes in this revelation from God and what it means to our lives today. I'd be happy to send you a copy of Final Conquest when you send a generous gift to support the ministry of Pathway to Victory. As a bonus, I'll be sure to include my popular booklet called The Major Characters of the End Times. The characters in Revelation remind us that we have a choice. We can ignore God's offer of salvation and experience His judgment, or we can accept it and receive His forgiveness. I'll share more details about both resources later. But right now, let's turn in our Bible to Revelation chapter 16 and commence with a study I started yesterday. I titled this message, The Road to Armageddon.
11: Now, for the many of you who have just joined us today, we are in a study of the last book of the Bible, the Revelation, that describes the details that will lead up to the visible, literal return of Jesus Christ to set up His kingdom on the earth. Now, in chapter 6 through 19, the author describes that final seven-year period of time, the Great Tribulation, that will result in the Battle of Armageddon and the return of Jesus Christ. And you remember that God pours out His judgment on the earth during these last 7 years in a series of three judgments. The seal judgments, Revelation chapter 6. The trumpet judgments, Revelation 8 through 9. And then, for several chapters, there's an interlude. And when we come to chapter 16, the final judgments, God's final judgments on the earth, we call those, and John calls them, the bowl judgments. Now, let's look at them. The first bowl judgment was skin boils. Look at verse 2. So the first angel went and poured out his bowl on the earth, and it became a loathsome and malignant sore on the people who had the mark of the beast and who worshipped his image. These are horrendous afflictions that people will endure. Secondly, the second bowl, verse 3, the second angel poured out his bowl into the sea, and it became blood. like that of a dead man, and every living thing in the sea died. Just imagine what it would do to our ecosystem to have every fish, every mammal, the coral reefs, everything destroyed. The third bowl was the pollution of fresh water. Then the third angel poured out his bowl into the rivers and the springs of water, and they became blood. Now, look at the fourth bowl. Look at verses 8 and 9. The fourth angel poured out his bowl upon the sun, and it was given to it to scorch men with fire. And men were scorched with fierce heat. We don't know how this intensity occurred in the sun's rays upon the earth. Does God alter the tilt of the earth's axis? Does he alter the orbit around the sun? We don't know what happens. Could it be that he destroys the ozone that blocks out many UVA and UVB rays, and the people feel the full brunt of the sun's heat? He doesn't answer that question, but he does say people will be inflicted with terrible sores. All kind of afflictions are going to occur during this time. They were scorched with fierce heat. Now, what do you think they would do after this? After having these boils, the oozing of pus, having these scorching rays of the sun, thirsting to death for water, wouldn't you think that would be a good time to repent? Don't you think that would be a good time to say, God, whatever we've done, we ask for your mercy? No, they don't repent. Instead, notice their response. They blasphemed the name of God who has the power over these plagues, and they did not repent so as to give God the glory. That is the heart of the unbeliever. He, instead of repenting, he strikes against God. But God is an immovable object. He doesn't change. He doesn't alter. He doesn't bend. The only person who is injured in blasphemy is the unbeliever. As he strikes out against God, he so hardens his own conscience that he can no longer feel the conviction of God. He is no longer capable of repentance. That's what's going to happen in this fourth bowl judgment. Now notice the fifth bowl, worldwide darkness, verses 10 and 11. Then the fifth angel poured out his bowl on the throne of the beast, and his kingdom became darkened, and they gnawed their tongues because of pain. And they blasphemed, there it is again, the God of heaven, because of their pains and their sores, and they did not repent of their deeds. This is targeted darkness. It comes over the kingdom of the beast, the Antichrist. Where is the kingdom of the beast? Revelation says it will be Jerusalem. Remember, after signing that peace treaty with Israel, the Antichrist breaks that peace treaty, and he defiles the temple just like Antiochus Epiphanes of old, and he sets up his false kingdom there. It's the city of Jerusalem that will be darkened. Again, and I don't understand it, only the unbelievers will be affected by this. Again, could this be some kind of solar eclipse that causes this? Could it be some kind of failure of the power grid or attack on the power grid in Jerusalem that causes the darkness? We don't have the explanation for how it happens. But there's something about darkness, especially in a time of crisis, that exacerbates the fear and the terror. Now look at the sixth bowl judgment. You'll understand why I titled this message, The Road to Armageddon. Verse 12, the sixth angel poured out his bowl on the great river, the river Euphrates. And it was a mighty river. And its waters dried up so that the way would be prepared for the kings of the east. What is he talking about? Remember back in Revelation 9, we saw the prologue to this, about the demonic spirits being unleashed at the river Euphrates to prepare that river for the invasion of a 200 million person army from the east. And here you see it again. It's going to be dried up for the movement of the kings of the East. We don't know where this 200 million person army originates. Some have speculated that it is China. China has hundreds and hundreds and hundreds of millions of men and women available for military service. Others say it may be from Iran or some amalgamation of nations that come. But the river is dried up to prepare the way for the kings of the East to come where? To come to Israel. Look at verse 13. And I saw coming out of the mouth of the dragon, and out of the mouth of the beast, and out of the mouth of the false prophet, three unclean spirits like frogs. For they are the spirit of demons performing signs which go out to the kings of all the world to gather them together for the war of the great day of God the Almighty. Let's skip verse 15. We'll go back there. And they gathered them. Who? The demons gathered the kings of the world to the place which in Hebrew is called Har-Mageddon. Many of us have been to that place called Har-Mageddon. Armageddon, literally the Mount of Megiddo. If you've been there, you know it's not a mountain. It's really more like a little hill. But underneath it is that vast plain of Jezreel. When Napoleon stood there hundreds of years ago, he looked out on that plain and he said, this is the most natural battlefield in the entire world. It is massive, and it is the sign of the final world conflict. How will it occur? Most likely what is going to happen is the kings of the East, who are under the thumb of the Antichrist, who is the world dictator, get tired of his rule. They blame him for all of the plagues coming upon the earth. Have you ever heard the saying, he who calls the shots takes the shots? It's just natural to want to blame a leader for any bad thing that happens. So they decide it's time for a coup. It's time to overthrow the Antichrist. Why in the world do they think they can succeed in doing that? They are lured there by the spirits, the demons of Satan, of the dragon. Those are the ones that bring the Antichrist there. But they are all under the direction of God himself. God is bringing all of the kings together in one place, all of the armies of the world in one place in order to experience his judgment. By the way, you saw the same thing in the Old Testament in 1 Kings 22. Remember the story about how the evil spirits lured King Ahab to Ramoth Gilead to do battle where he was destroyed? It was God who used those demons to do that. God is sovereign even over demons. He uses them to execute that judgment and this one as well. Now, again, if you've seen the plain of Armageddon, the plain of Jezreel, you know, as massive as it is, it's not large enough for 200 million people. Remember, this battle is really a war that extends up and down the length of Israel, 200 miles. Remember, we saw the blood of the people will flow up to the horse's bridle, 4.5 feet. But Armageddon, the plain of Jezreel, is the centerpiece of this battle. And they will all be gathered together there for this great battle. All of the forces of the earth are centered here in Israel. It is the great battle of the Lord. That's what John saw in this place called Armageddon. Now, that prepares for the final judgment, the final destruction. Look at verse 17. Then the seventh angel poured out his bowl upon the air. Underline that, the air. And a loud voice came out of the temple from the throne saying, it is done. That is, it's the final of these plagues, the final of God's judgments. And there were flashes of lightning and sounds and peals of thunder. And there was a great earthquake, such as there had not been seen since man came upon the earth. So great an earthquake was it, and so mighty. We don't know again what this is, but the fact that it's released in the air, there's something that appears to be thunder and lightning that follow it, a great earthquake. Could this be a nuclear exchange that takes place? When you see the results of it, it certainly sounds like that. Look at verse 19. The great city was split into three parts. What is that great city? All you have to do is look at Revelation 14. It's Jerusalem. the place where our Lord was crucified. Revelation 14 says, Jerusalem will be split into three parts, and the cities of the nations fell. New York, Washington, London, Paris, Tokyo, and Babylon the Great was remembered before God to give her the cup of the wine of his fierce wrath. What is Babylon? It's not a city. It's a world system that is opposed to God. Verse 20, and every island fled away. What does that mean? It's just talking about this explosion, whatever it is so cataclysmic that it forms great tidal waves, great tsunamis that completely engulf the islands. And the mountains were not found. It levels every mountain. And huge hailstones, about 100 pounds each. Can you imagine that? A hailstone, 100 pounds? You know, we get upset if we get that pea-sized hail. Oh, what did it do to my car and my finish? Or golf ball-sized hail, but 100-pound hail. It will come down from heaven upon men. And what does man do? Here it is again. They blaspheme God because of the plague of hail, because its plague was extremely severe. How are we to understand this? And how does this apply to us today? You know, so many times I'll give you two or three timeless principles from a passage of Scripture. Today I just have one. And I want you to write this truth down, circle it, and remember it the rest of your life. And here's the simple principle. God's judgment is not always immediate, but it's always inevitable. Let me say it again. God's judgment is not always immediate, but it's always inevitable. There's an intriguing verse of Scripture, Ecclesiastes 8:11. It says, because the sentence against an evil deed is not executed immediately, quickly, therefore the hearts of the sons of men among them are fully given to do evil. In other words, when people do wrong, when punishment doesn't come immediately, it just makes them to want to sin more and more and more. And it's the same in our relationship with God. If we go on sinning and there's no result of it, no discomfort in our lives because of it, we're tempted to think, well, you know, maybe that God Pastor Jeffers preaches about isn't the real God. Maybe God's not as concerned about sin as Pastor Jeffers says he is. Or they think, well, maybe I've got a special exemption from God's judgment because of who I am. That's why he hasn't judged me for my sin. Or maybe they think, maybe God doesn't even exist. Because surely, if he existed and saw me doing what I'm doing, he would judge it. People who reason that way confuse God's patience with God's tolerance. Don't make that mistake. Today, if you are living in rebellion against God and you've had no judgment in your life, don't confuse God's patience with God's tolerance for your sin. The only reason that judgment hasn't come yet is God is patient. He's given you an opportunity, perhaps a last opportunity, to repent and turn to him. And the same thing is true for the nation, the world we live in right now. We shouldn't confuse God's patience with God's tolerance. This is a time for us to confess our sins and to ask for God's mercy in our life. We shouldn't, as a world, confuse God's patience with God's tolerance. Just because these judgments described in the Bible haven't come yet doesn't mean they're not coming. There will be a day that God's patience runs out, and all that will remain is the terrifying expectation of God's judgment. Now, I want to close today by asking you to go back to verse 15, the verse I left out just a moment ago. It's in parenthesis. It says, Jesus said, "Behold, I am coming like a thief." His second coming is coming, his literal visible return to earth. And blessed is the one who stays awake and keeps his clothes so that he will not walk about naked and men will not see his shame. You read that and say, no, what in the world is that about? What does he mean? Jesus is coming back again and you don't want to be naked when he comes back again. Back in 1992, when our family moved to Wichita Falls to become the pastor there, it was during November, December that we were moving there and our house wasn't worked out yet. So they put us up along with some of the other staff members in the local Sheraton Hotel that was just north of Wichita Falls. So we would stay there every night. It was a nice hotel with one exception. They had a faulty fire alarm system in the hotel. So the first night we were there, about 3 o'clock in the morning, the fire alarm went off. And we raced out of there thinking the building was on fire. We stood in the parking lot and they explained to us it was a malfunction. I was there in my pajamas. I was so embarrassed, not to mention so cold. But even though I was embarrassed, I wasn't embarrassed as some of those people who were standing there with a lot less than pajamas on. Leave it there. They were humiliated. When the warning came, they didn't even have time to put their clothes on. Now look, this is what the Word of God is saying. When that time of God's return occurs, you don't want to be caught naked and without the proper clothing. He's not talking about pajamas. He's not talking about physical clothing. He's talking about your spiritual clothing. How are you going to be dressed spiritually? If you think you can approach God in your own righteousness, your goodness, you're going to be embarrassed when Christ returns. Remember, the Bible says your righteousness, the best you can do, is like a filthy rag before God. Isaiah 40, 64, verse 6. No, the only way you want to meet God one day is dressed in the righteousness of his Son, Jesus Christ. And that's what happens when you become a Christian. When you trust in Christ as your Savior, God takes all of the wrath, the anger, the judgment that you and I deserve, and he pours it out on his Son, Jesus Christ. That's what happened on the cross 2,000 years ago. Jesus took the punishment we deserve. God had to punish somebody for our sins. Jesus took that punishment. And when you trust in Christ as your Savior, Jesus takes all of God's wrath. And you get all of Jesus' righteousness. He puts on you the spiritual clothing of his own Son. So that when God sees you as a Christian, he doesn't see your sin, your failures, or mine. He sees the perfection of his Son, Jesus Christ. That's the only way to be dressed spiritually when you meet the Lord one day. That's why the hymn writer says, when he shall come with trumpet sound, oh, may I then in him be found, dressed in his, Christ, righteousness alone, faultless to stand before the throne. On Christ the solid rock I stand. All other ground is sinking sand. All other ground is sinking sand.
10: Aren't you glad that God sees you in the spiritual clothing of his Son? These are the beautiful promises of God that are recorded in the final book of the Bible, Revelation. And just before I turn things over to David, let me encourage you to get a copy of my best-selling book on this topic. My book is titled Final Conquest. 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By far, this is the most comprehensive commentary I've written on Revelation, and a copy is yours when you give a generous gift to support the ministry of Pathway to Victory. 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
12: 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I'm David J. Mullins. There's no doubt that we are living in an increasingly atheistic world. 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
13: You're listening to Bible Q&A with John MacArthur, author of the MacArthur New Testament Commentary Series. And this is Denny Nugent, and we're taking you to Revelation today. If you're looking for a description of the unbeliever, one place to go is Revelation 21:8, which says, "Those who don't know Christ are characterized by unbelief, murder, immorality, idolatry, lying, and fear." And John, that last quality, being fearful, is that talking about the person who has doubts, who fears he or she may not be saved? Is that kind of fear ever found in a genuine believer?
14: Well, yes. Another way to understand that word fear is cowardly. And a context in which to understand that would be our Lord's parable of the soils in Matthew 13, where the seed is sown on ground that looks to be receptive to the seed. The seed begins to produce a plant. A plant rises up. But right below the surface is rocky ground. And the roots can't go down, can't get to the water. The sun comes out and burns the plant before it can produce any fruit. And our Lord said, this is the one who hears the word, immediately receives it with joy, but has no firm root in himself, but is only temporary. And when affliction and persecution arises because of the word, he immediately falls away. Now, there's another example of that, where the seed goes down, but there's weeds in the soil, and that's the cares of this world, the deceitfulness of riches that choke out the seed. So what we're talking about here is the people who are in a kind of fear that shows up as spiritual cowardice and causes them to fall away under the slightest persecution. These are not true believers. They went out from us because they were not of us.
13: Okay, thanks, John. And thanks to you for listening today to Bible Q&A with John MacArthur. 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

0: Welcome to Through the Bible. I'm Steve Schweitz, your host on this five-year journey through God's entire Word. Now, as we near the end of our study in Matthew, Dr. J. Vernon McGee still has a lot of great teaching in store for us. So get settled on the Bible bus and open your copy of God's Word to Matthew 24 as our study of the Olivet Discourse continues. And while you find your spot, Greg's here, so we're going to open our proverbial mailbag and share a few letters with you.
1: Yeah, it is proverbial because, yes, we do get letters. Like you and I saw a couple handwritten letters sent to us the other day from Canada. That was fun. But today we're going to do one of our favorite things, which is read letters from the United States. I call them the home team because without the support from North America, this ministry could not reach out in 250-plus languages around the world.
0: Yeah, amen. Let me start with this first one from John. He wrote this to celebrate the completion of his first five-year
1: Yay,
0: trip.
1: Yay, congratulations.
0: Way to go, John. I used to listen to Through the Bible on a Christian radio station that was run by our local Christian school. Around 2000, the school changed to an all-music format. We lost many great teachers, like Dr. McGee. Then I found your app, and I officially started my ride on the Bible bus in June. I consider this recent five-year journey completed on April 2nd, 2026, and I'm primed to ride as long as the Lord has me on this earth. The past 5 years has brought tremendous growth. I used to skip the conversations and fast forward to the teaching. Oh, John.
1: Hey, John, come on.
0: What are you doing?
1: Give us your number. We'll give you a call.
0: Okay, I continue. But the Lord convicted me of missing out on the blessing and not praying for my fellow Christians. I also began to give monthly support and join the World Prayer Team. I have several friends which I am either directly mentoring or asking questions. I've invited them to this new journey with me. I can't tell you how much your program means to me. Life has been very rocky at points. I was a prodigal son. But the Lord is gracious. Blessings in the name of Jesus.
1: Wow. Great letter. Great to hear from you, John. We are just teasing. You can forward through the intros to the program. The ones where it's just Steve. But when I'm here, come on, man. Come on.
0: Fair enough. Okay. How about this one from Amy?
1: We would love to hear from Amy. And she says this. Hello. I live outside of Pittsburgh. I was so ecstatic to begin the five-year journey with you. I jumped on the Bible bus regularly a couple of years ago while I was walking at lunch. The program counseled me through a very difficult time. I had heard the program years ago and was drawn in by Pastor McGee's voice. My Nana and Pop-Pop have the same accent, and it soothed me to hear God's Word read and studied. I shared through the Bible with everyone. Pastor McGee's honesty and integrity with God's Word shine through. Most of all, his compassion in sharing his personal testimony throughout his life is what draws me deeply into the sanctuary of God's presence. His relationship with his earthly father, his marriage, and his loss of a child have touched the depths of my soul. Thank you all for being steadfast in continuing to share the program throughout the decades.
0: Mm. Such an encouragement, yeah. Amy. And, you know, one of the things that struck me, she says, the program counseled me through a very difficult time. And it wasn't like the program was specifically tailored to your unique situation.
1: Yes.
0: Instead, God's Word is our ultimate counselor. And if you're studying it and going through it month after month, Genesis to Revelation, you will get counsel from God's Word, even though it's not specifically tailored to your situation, because it's there.
1: And even though we were teasing John about not listening to the intros, seriously, apart from listening to you and me, we want you to hear these letters, because the letters from all over the world prove the point you just made.
0: Yeah.
1: Because people talk about practical situations where God's Word taught on through the Bible has changed their life.
0: Yeah. And I think it's important for us to have a perspective that there are Christians all over the world that need our prayer.
1: Yes.
0: And we get such great letters of specific people, and you can specifically pray for them and be blessed. And the blessing you will get meeting these people in heaven, I can hardly wait.
1: Yes, I know.
0: Greg, pray for us as we begin.
1: Father, you're doing great things through your Word, and we honor and praise you for that. We pray as we study now, you'll do great things in our lives. In Jesus' name, amen.
0: Here's Dr. J. Vernon McGee with our study of Matthew 24 on Through the Bible.
2: Back to the 24th of Matthew, we go today to the Olivet Discourse, and our Lord has now answered two questions. What is the sign of the end of the age? It's the great tribulation, and the thing that triggers it will be the appearance of the abomination of desolation, whatever that is. probably the image of the Antichrist, but I'm not looking for that. Hope you are not. And we're looking for the Lord from heaven. That's for the church. Now, the sign of his coming to the earth, it'd be like lightning. It'll be a public display. And the sign of the Son of Man in heaven, apparently, that Shekinah glory will hover over the earth right before he comes to the earth. Now we got down to the place here in the 32nd verse, and I'd like to turn and pick up at that point where he gives the parable of the fig tree. I'm reading now verse 32 of chapter 24. Now learn a parable of the fig tree. When its branch is yet tender and putteth forth leaves, ye know that summer is nigh. So likewise ye, when ye shall see all these things, know that it is near even at the doors. Now I cannot see how the fig tree could be anything other than the nation Israel. I think the vine and the fig tree represent this nation. There are certainly trees and a vine that grow in abundance in that land. Even after all that's happened to that land, the thing that impressed me were fig trees up north of Jerusalem and vineyards south of Jerusalem, right south of Bethlehem. Believe me, friends, they got vineyards. Not as many as Southern California or of the San Joaquin Valley in California, but it's not as big a place. It certainly is filled with vineyards, and that is the thing that identifies the land at least, and I think he's speaking of the nation that occupies that land. Now he says, when the branch is yet tender, putteth forth leaves, ye know that summer's nigh. So likewise ye, when ye shall see all these things, know that it is near, even at the doors. Now, this is the warning he gives to them. Verily I say unto you, this generation shall not pass till all these things be fulfilled. Now, this generation could refer to the race, that is, the nation Israel, or it could refer to the generation then living. One generation of what? 20 years? I think they count about that. This takes place in a much briefer time than 20 years. My feeling is it could refer to either, but I much prefer that it refers to the race, that this nation will not pass away. Haman was never able to destroy them, neither was Pharaoh, and Hitler did not succeed. And today, no dictator will be able to exterminate these people. God will see to that. Now he goes on, verse 35, to confirm it by saying, heaven and earth shall pass away, but my word shall not pass away. And he says, you can just underscore what I've said, because heaven and earth may pass away, but my words will not. And heaven and earth will pass away, and there'll be a new one. But the word of God, he's not going to change it, friends. Going to stand throughout the eternal ages. May add to it, but he's certainly not going to change what he's given to us. Verse 36, but of that day and hour knoweth no man, no, not the angels of heaven, but my Father only. And the important thing, the day and hour, although they know they're drawing near to the period, they cannot give the day nor the hour. And I'm of the opinion, since we've had so many in

on a man be. Now, the days of Noah were days of gross immorality, days when every thought and imagination of man's heart was evil, and evil continually, we're told. But when our Lord says that as it was in the days of Noah, he just says that they were eating and drinking. Well, is there anything wrong with eating and drinking? I don't think so. I mean, we're told to whatever you do, whether it be to eat or drink, do to the glory of God, and we can do that today. Why is that evil? Well, these people were not doing it to the glory of God. In fact, they were eating and drinking as if God did not exist, like the little boy that was invited out for dinner, first time in his life. Of course, it was just next door, but to him it was a highlight, and his mother practically had to chain him all that day to keep him from making a beeline to go over the fence to go next door. And finally, why, the time came and she got him ready and washed his face, and he made a beeline to get next door. It was a new experience for him. He'd never been away from home on his own. And when they sat down at the table to eat, why, he had come out of a Christian home, and this was a non-Christian home, and so he just automatically, a little fella, bowed his head. And all of a sudden, he discovered nothing was happening as far as returning thanks was concerned, but they sure were passing the food, and he didn't want to miss it, and he just opened his eyes and looked, and not having any inhibitions, he said, "Don't you folk here thank God for your food?" It was embarrassing for a moment, but the lady of the house said, "No," said, "we don't." Little fella thought a moment, and he said, "You're just like my dog," says, "you just start in." A lot of people today just start in, don't they? There are multitudes of people today sat down at their meal and will sit down three times a day, receive a meal that comes from the hand of God. And this year, we're told, 2.5 million of people are going to starve to death in this world. But you and I have plenty today, and we have plenty, and the godless have plenty. Because God's not judging them today. They have plenty. And they're not thanking God. In the days of Noah, they'll be eating and drinking. Here they are right on the verge of the coming of Christ. They're living as if it's never going to take place. And there are people living like that today. And then he says they're marrying and giving in marriage. That is all right, isn't it, to be married? Well, they were acting as if God did not exist. Oh, I guess they had a church wedding, but it was very meaningless. It didn't mean a thing to them. And they did it right up to the day that Noah entered into the ark. They lived as if God did not exist. They did not believe that he was coming to this earth again. They were scorners. They ridiculed the fact that he's coming. They knew not until the flood came, took them all away. So shall also the coming of the Son of Man be. Then shall two be in the field. The one shall be taken and the other left. Two women shall be grinding at the mill, the one shall be taken and the other left. Now somebody said to me, "Well, preacher, you finally painted yourself into a corner. You said the church and the rapture's not in the Olivet Discourse, and look, here it is. There'll be two in the field. One will be taken and the other left. Women grinding at the mill, one will be taken and the other left." I have news for you. He's still not talking about the rapture. This is not the rapture. What makes you think it's the rapture? Well, it's one taken, the other left. Isn't that rapture? Oh, no, my friend, not at all. After all, what's he talking about? As it was in the days of Noah. Well, how was it in the days of Noah? Who was taken away and who was left? They knew not until the flood came and took them all away. What? Those that perished. This is no rapture of taking the church out of the world. This is removing from the earth by judgment those that are not going to enter the kingdom. One will be taken away, the other left. Left for what? To enter into the millennial kingdom. That's the picture that we have here. It's not rapture at all. Really, I didn't paint myself into a corner after all. Now will you notice verse 42? Watch therefore. Now that is the important word, watch therefore. And that, I think, is a little different than the watching that the child of God is to do today, looking for the Lord to come. Today it's a comforting hope. There's a note of fear, anxiety in that day. They'll say, "Would God it were night when it's morning." And they'll, "Would God it were morning when it's night." So that there's anxiety in that day, but today we're to wait for the Lord from heaven.
Now, somebody's going to say, but you're splitting hairs, aren't you?

0: Oh, no, I'm not. The word watch in the Old Testament, and I've looked it up in Hebrew, and it has about 17 different meanings. And we have only one word, but actually watching today has different meanings altogether. Let me illustrate. Now, here's a man that's going to go deer hunting. And he goes with his gang at the usual time of the year, and he goes up to that same spot, and they camp out at night, get up the next morning, and he goes up, and right over the hogback on the hill at a trunk of an old tree that's down there, why, he takes his usual place, because the deer come across there, and he sits and waits. After a while, he hears a noise in a bush. He thinks it may be a deer, and he lifts his rifle, and he waits. And believe me, it better not even be a deer hunter, because he's apt to shoot him. But he's watching, you see, for a deer. Now, about 2 weeks later, you meet this same man down on the street at the main street corner in your town. And you see him there. He's looking down this street, looking down that street. And you know he's waiting for somebody. And he sure is watching. You go up to him and you say, well, who are you looking for? Oh, he says, my wife. She's 45 minutes late. You see, he's watching for a deer again, but it's different deer. But he's watching in a little different way. Before, he had his deer gun. Now he sort of wishes he had it with him again. She's 45 minutes late, but it's against the law for him to shoot her in no open season. So he doesn't have his deer gun. He's watching in a different way, you see. Now, that's two different ways. Let me mention another. Suppose a month or two after that, you go to the hospital, and you pass a room, and you see him and his wife sitting there by a bedside of a little child. And the little child has a burning fever, and the doctor says the crisis will come about midnight, and they're watching. My friend, that's a different type of watching than watching for a deer or waiting for his wife on a corner. That's with anxiety. I think it's something like that. Watch therefore, for ye know not what hour your Lord doth come. But know this, that if the goodman of the house had known in what watch the thief would come, he would have watched and would not have suffered his house to be broken up. Therefore, be ye also ready, for in such an hour as ye know not, the Son of Man cometh. Who then is a faithful and wise servant, whom his Lord hath made ruler over his household, to give them meat in due season? Now, what he's doing in the rest of the Olivet Discourse are giving parables to illustrate the attitude of folk to his coming and what'll happen when he does come. Now, I'm going to drop down to chapter 25, because we must finish this chapter today in the Olivet Discourse, and I'll just have to hit high points here, as you can see. But the attitude of some will be that, well, my Lord delays his coming, so he just goes on living carelessly. Well, God's going to judge him when he comes. In other words, in that day, and this is a great principle, we ought to live our life in the light of the fact we're to stand in the presence of Christ. And did you notice I didn't say in light of the coming of Christ? Now, I don't care whether he's coming as 100 years from today or 1,000 years. You and I are to stand in his presence. And whether you're saved or lost, you're going to stand in his presence. If you're saved, you will have to give an account of your life to see whether you receive a reward. And if you're lost, you'll stand there to be judged. So every person should live his life in light of the fact he's to stand in the presence of the Lord. Now, that's the big emphasis here in the Olivet Discourse. Therefore, it has an application to us. But the interpretation, I trust we've made clear, is not for us. Now, we come to chapter 25, and we read here this parable of the 10 virgins. Now, this is the basis of those who believe in what is known as the partial rapture, that only some will be taken out of the world. The partial rapture group made up of a lot of very fine people. When I first became pastor in Nashville, Tennessee, there was a wonderful Bible class there. And they supported me in getting Bible conferences into Nashville. And they had been taught from the beginning by a teacher who believed in the partial rapture. And very candidly, I feel the partial rapture ministers to spiritual snobbery. That is, I never met one of that group that didn't think he's with the 5 wise virgins. I never met a foolish virgin in all my life. They're all wise, that crowd. And as I talked with them and worked with them, I had a feeling that they were not sure that I was one of them. I'm sure that They could have classified me as one of the foolish ones. But it does lead to spiritual snobbery. Now, thank God, when the rapture takes place, every believer's going out. And we're all going out, nobody on the basis of merit. We're all leaving because of the grace of God. He saves us by grace. He keeps us by grace. He'll take us out of this world by grace. And when we've been there 10 million years, we'll be there by the grace of God, my friend. So that the 10 virgins do not refer to the church. It refers to the nation Israel. My friend, if you just let our Lord talk to these men who were his apostles with this background, they raised several questions, let him answer them. And don't make him talk to you about something altogether different. You're interrupting him, as it were. Let him say what he wants to say to those to whom he wants to say it, and let's us just listen, and the application is for us, but not the interpretation. Let's notice now. Then shall the kingdom of heaven be likened unto 10 virgins, which took their lamps and went forth to meet the bridegroom. Now, the Peshitta, which is not even a manuscript, it's what's known as an uncial, not a good one. The thing about it that makes it good, it's in the Syriac of that day, is that it certainly reveals the customs of the day. And I would not recommend it at all, but I would say that it reveals the customs of the day. Now, in that translation, they meet the bridegroom and the bride, so that he's coming from the marriage to the marriage supper. Now, those of you that were with me in Revelation know that I made the statement, tried to sustain it from Revelation, that the marriage takes place in heaven, the marriage supper takes place on this earth. And I'd like to refer you to a statement in the Gospel of Luke that I'm sure illustrates this in Luke, the 12th chapter, verse 35. Here, again, he's giving warnings and parables, and he says, let your loins be girded about and your lights burning, and ye yourselves like unto men that wait for their Lord when he will return from the wedding, that when he cometh and knocketh, they may open unto him immediately. Now, you see, the wedding has taken place. The bride is with him. And, of course, if he's coming from the wedding here in the Gospel of Luke, the bride's with him. No man ever went on a honeymoon by himself. If he did, it wasn't a honeymoon. And so here, it's the bridegroom that's bringing the bride with him. And they're waiting on earth for him to come. You see, while the great tribulation is going on the earth, why, he's yonder in heaven with the church. And he's coming now with the church. And we find that five of them were wise, five were foolish. This is the attitude toward his coming now to the earth. They that were foolish took their lamps, took no oil with them, but the wise took oil in their vessels with their lamps. Now, I believe that the oil is the Spirit of God. And I think, again, in that day, as it was in his day, there'll be a lot of phonies. He called them hypocrites. They'll have a lamp, but no oil. While the bridegroom tarried, they all slumbered and slept. And at midnight, there was a cry made, behold, the bridegroom cometh, go ye out to meet him. Then all those virgins arose, trimmed their lamps. They all slept, but some were genuine, you see. Some had oil. The others did not have the Holy Spirit. Now, I believe that that is the interpretation of this. And he concludes it by saying, verse 13, watch therefore, for ye know neither the day nor the hour wherein the Son of Man cometh. And it's the day nor the hour now, you see, not the year or the century. The day and the hour. And the attitude during this period is to watch. That is the important thing for them to do. Now he has another parable. Verse 14, the kingdom of heaven is as a man traveling into a far country, called his own servants, delivered unto them his goods. One he gave 5 talents. 2 talents, 1 talent. Every man, according to his several ability, straightway took his journey. Now, the key to this, of course, and it's for that day, I think the pounds that he gives in the Gospel of Luke is more applicable to us today, but there's a great principle in both of them, of course. He's judging every man according to his ability, and he's to use the talents. Now, the talent is not a talent. It may be that God has given you a wonderful open door. And candidly, friends, you don't know how many times I have to go to the Lord and tell him that I want to use it, whether I'm 1 talent, 2 talent, I don't know which it is, but whatever it is, I sure want to use it right. I don't want to put it in a napkin. I don't want to sit on the sideline. I don't want to bury my talent. There's a great principle here in light of the fact you're going to stand in his presence and have to give an account. Now, I'll have to leave off there today. I did not quite finish even today this wonderful Olivet Discourse. We conclude it next time and go into chapter 26. Until then, may God richly bless you, my beloved.
1: 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I'm Steve Schwetz, and I'll meet you back here as the Bible bus rolls along.

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2: Scattered cloudiness around for the early morning time. Our low right at 60 and increasing sunshine for Thursday. The high right around 85 degrees. Some low to mid 80s coming in Friday. A lot of clouds rolling in. And we have a front kicking off a couple of showers Friday night. Partly sunny for the weekend, slightly cooler in the mid 70s. I'm meteorologist Jennifer Naramore on KPDQ.
3: Foundations of Freedom, a look at America's founding principles and the leaders who shaped our nation.
4: When George Washington accepted command of the Continental Army, Americans were fighting a king and determined not to replace one form of unchecked power with another. Washington understood the difference between authority and ownership. In 1775, he declared, "When we assume the soldier, we do not lay aside the citizen." Even as commander of America's army, Washington remembered that he remained one of the people and that the power entrusted to him was never his to keep. He did not fight to rule America. He fought so Americans could govern themselves. Washington's example gave the young nation something more than victory. It gave America a standard for leadership. Those who hold power must remain accountable to the people they serve. Because in a free nation, leadership is not ownership. It is a duty and a trust.
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6: Operation Rescue has investigated 24 separate abortion emergencies at facilities in Colorado since January of 2025. According to their reporting, a staggering 13 of those emergencies all took place at the same Planned Parenthood in Fort Collins. Some women were rushed to the emergency room via ambulance and were able to be treated for their injuries. Other women, like 18-year-old Lexi, died as a result of abortion complications. These deaths and injuries to mothers come in addition to the murder of many more innocent children in the womb. Despite the death and destruction, the state of Colorado maintains their radical pro-abortion laws and refuses to investigate the situation.
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0: Good afternoon and welcome to the Narrow Path radio broadcast. My name is Steve Gregg and we're live for an hour each weekday afternoon, as we are today, so that you can call in during the program and you can raise questions for discussion that we can discuss on the air. Your questions about the Bible, about the Christian faith. If you disagree with the host on something that has been given as an answer to somebody else and you want a balanced comment, we welcome that as well. You're always welcome to challenge, seek to disprove or whatever, something that you think the host is wrong about. This is not a program that's here to showcase the opinions of the host. This is a learning educational program, which means that unless the host is omniscient, we may need some correction once in a while from somebody like you. Feel free to give us a call. The number is 844-484-5737. One more time. We have one line open right now. You can call one. It's 844-484-5737. So we're going to go to the phones now and talk to Dominic in San Clemente, California. Hi, Dominic. Welcome to the Narrow Path.
1: Steve.
0: You're on the air. Hi.
1: Hi, Steve. I've read the scripture. I think it's Romans 8:21 about the Canaanite woman pleading with Jesus to heal her daughter. And one of the things I never really caught is where he says that he was only there to, he's only here to, for the Jews. And I've looked up several different translations, and they all say only. He was only here, that Jesus says he was only here for the Jews, yet there's many other scriptures like John 3:16 that show that Jesus knows that he was here for all of mankind. So how do you reconcile that?
0: Well, first of all, some people mistakenly think that that means that the whole purpose of Jesus coming is only for the Jews. No, he was reaching out to the Jew first. That's what Paul says in Romans 2. By the way, the story is not found in Romans. It's in Luke. But the gospel is to the Jew first, and then also to the Greek, the Bible says. And
1: even
0: Paul, when he went to Pisidian Antioch, which was a Gentile region, he went into the synagogue to preach to the Jews, and they rejected him. And this is Acts 13. And he said, it was necessary that the gospel first be preached to you, meaning to you Jews. But he says, because you reject it and count yourselves unworthy of eternal life, we're going to the Gentiles. So the idea was God had already made promises in the Old Testament to the Jews, including the promise that he'd send them the Messiah, including the promise that he'd make a new covenant with those who received the Messiah. And so the Jews who were in this covenantal relationship with God were the first to receive the opportunity. But their rejection certainly left the door open for others to come in. In fact, even when Jesus made this statement, it's not like he was absolutely only coming to the Jews, although that was his mission. He was not sent yet to the Gentiles. He says, I'm not sent but to the lost sheep of the house of Israel. But this woman was not in that category, and she got what she asked for because of her great faith. And so did the centurion.
1: Right.
0: And in Romans 8, so did the Roman centurion, also a pagan, not a Jew, who impressed Jesus with his incredible faith, so much so for that Jesus said, I've not seen this kind of faith in all of Israel. In other words, the Jews I've come to haven't shown anything like this kind of faith that this Gentile is. And so he granted him his request. So even though Jesus was sent to the Jew first, a Gentile, even at that point, could break through and receive something if they had sufficient faith. Now, of course, after essentially the Jewish nation rejected Christ officially, the leadership did anyway, and then the gospel is equally available to the Gentiles. But even so, the apostles didn't really go out to the Gentiles right away. They, after Pentecost, they stayed in Jerusalem for many years evangelizing the Jews. Paul was among the first to go out to Gentiles. Of course, Philip did too with the Ethiopian eunuch. But and Peter went to the house of Cornelius. But Paul was commissioned to go to the Gentiles. And, you know, even he, when he went to a new territory, first went to the Jews in that territory at the synagogue. And then when they rejected him, he'd go to the Gentiles. And it was usually the Gentiles who were much more receptive to the gospel than the Jews were. But yeah, Jesus is pointing out to his disciples when this woman is pestering them, and she's a Gentile, and she wants help for her demon-possessed daughter. You know, Jesus, I'm only sent to the lost sheep of the house of Israel. However, even though that was true, this woman, as a Gentile, was able to prevail because of her faith.
1: Yes, it didn't shake my faith at all, but I knew you'd have a good answer, so thank you.
0: Yeah, it was at that point in his ministry he wasn't yet, you know, extending the invitation to the Gentiles. And that's what he was saying. All right. Well, thank you, sir. Good talking to you. Priscilla from Vancouver, B.C. How you doing, Priscilla?
2: Hi, Steve. Greetings, Steve. How are you doing?
0: I'm well, thanks.
2: Good. I've been doing a little studying, and Psalm 66, verse 6, and then also Matthew 17:21. And I would like you to expand on how important it is. And what I've learned is that only through total, absolute reliance on God is so important. I think it's beautiful how he turned the sea into dry land. It passed through the river on foot. When he referred to this kind, it's not because of maybe things the disciples did before, but only through God they drew that spirit out. And I'm going to politely just ask you to expand on how, when we think we can rely on things, but when we rely on God, that it's immeasurable and how important that is.
0: What was the, did you say Matthew 17? Also?
2: 21.
0: Yeah, so it's about, and this kind does not come out, but by prayer and fasting.
2: Yes. Okay. And they got used to so, like, drawing them on their own, but they have to rely on God because that sort of demonic influence needed more than just them doing it all the time.
0: Right. Well, yes, I mean, the psalm isn't specifically related to the same thing that the statement in Matthew is. In Psalm 66, the psalmist is doing what happens in quite a few of the psalms, actually. He's recounting what God has done for Israel in the past. And as in many cases they do, they begin with the Exodus. That's when God brought them out of Egypt. He parted the Red Sea, and they walked through it dry, on dry ground. And then, of course, when it says they went through the river on foot, that's after 40 years, that is 40 years after the Exodus. They walked into Canaan across the river when it also stopped, and they walked on dry ground. So it's just referring to the fact that God did miraculous things at the beginning of Israel's history to deliver them from Egypt and to help them, you know, enter and receive the promised land. What you're getting out of that, I guess, is that, you know, only God could do that. Of course, that's true. Now, in the other story, the disciples had been unable to cast a demon out of a boy who had been brought to them by his father, who was demonized and very dangerously so. The demon would throw him into fits and cast him into fire or water if it was nearby, trying to kill him. But Jesus did cast the demon out of him quite easily. The disciples had been unable to. And the disciples said, why couldn't we cast it out? And his actual answer is, because of your unbelief. That's in verse 20. You couldn't because of your unbelief. And he says, for assuredly I say to you, if you have faith as a mustard seed, you will say to this mountain, move here to there, and it will move, and nothing will be impossible for you. So he's saying you have to have faith in God to do that which is impossible for humans. So your connection with Psalm 66:6, you know, it has, I guess, that in common, that crossing the Red Sea was something that couldn't be done without God doing a miracle. Now, in Matthew 17, 21, however, this kind does not come out except by prayer and fasting. This verse is not found in the oldest manuscripts of Matthew. It's found in the Textus Receptus, which was used by the King James and the New King James. But since that time, scholars have discovered more ancient manuscripts, and there are a few differences in them from the ones that informed these early English translations. And those older manuscripts don't have verse 21 in them at all. However, this kind does not come out except by prayer and fasting. However, there is a parallel to that statement in Mark, or maybe in Luke. It's in one of the other Gospels, where it does say, this kind does not come out except by prayer. Fasting is not mentioned in the older manuscripts, but in all the ancient manuscripts, prayer is mentioned in one of the parallels to this. So this kind can only come out by prayer. Now, of course, some might say, well, did Jesus not mention fasting then? Well, in the older manuscripts, we don't have record of him doing so. And there's always been some dispute as to whether the older manuscripts are corrupted or whether they're closer to the original. And that debate I can't get into right now. So, of course, there's the possibility that Jesus did say it the way that the later manuscripts recorded. Although most scholars would say the older manuscripts are closer to the original, and the later manuscripts, people have added here and there a word or two. And so that's how they're looking at this. In any case, that's not even what you asked about. In fact, I'm not 100% sure what the core of your question was, but in certainly the common denominator in both of these cases is that God did what only God could do. I appreciate your call. Pat in Minneapolis, Minnesota, welcome to The Narrow Path. Thanks for calling.
3: Hi, Steve. Thanks. Forever, Ephesians 2:8-9 has been one of my favorite verses. By grace you have been saved through faith. Mm-hmm. And I got to thinking, okay, I'm thinking saved by grace. Grace is not just God's warm, fuzzy feeling for us. I thought it's an action. What would you say is God's act of grace that saves each of us?
0: Well, the word grace has a range of meaning in New Testament usage. We evangelicals, like myself, I was always taught that the definition of grace is unmerited favor. You know, it's something you get, some favorable treatment you receive without meriting it, without earning it. Now, that certainly would work in this passage of Ephesians 2:8, by grace you're saved through faith. That's not of yourselves, it's the gift of God, not of works, that lest any man should boast. However, that's unmerited favor is not the only usage of the word grace. Grace is considered to be an active aspect of God given to us. Mm-hmm. It says in John chapter 1 and verse 14, the Word became flesh, and we beheld his glory, the glory as of the only begotten of the Father, full of grace and truth. And then two verses later says, and of his fullness we have received grace upon grace. Now, it said that Jesus was full of grace, and we have received that fullness to ourselves, so now we're full of grace too. And so, you know, Paul said, let your words be seasoned with grace, or be with grace, seasoned with salt. Mm-hmm. Grace has the meaning of graciousness, or being graceful, full of grace, but it's more than that too, because Paul speaks about grace as something that enables. It's like an empowering. He says, you know, when he prayed three times that Jesus would remove the thorn in his flesh, the Lord said to him, my grace is sufficient for you. My strength is made perfect in your weakness. And Paul often uses the word grace to speak of an enabling power. For example, in 1 Corinthians 3, I think it's verse 10, he said, but I, according to the grace of God given to me, laid the foundation of the church in Corinth. And it was the grace of God helped him do that. And over in 1 Corinthians 15, also I think verse 10, he said, you know, about himself and the other apostles, he says, I labored more than all of them, yet not I, but the grace of God that was with me. So he's seen, you know, his what enabled him to work, mm-hmm. do more work than the other apostles. It wasn't his strength. It was the grace of God in him.
3: Yeah.
0: And, you know, it does say in Hebrews that we need to come boldly before the throne of grace to receive mercy and grace to help in time of need. Now, we usually think of grace as almost synonymous with mercy. And there is a connection there. But he says, we at the throne of grace, we not only receive mercy, we receive assistance. We receive the grace to help in time of need. So there's a supernatural enabling that Paul is thinking of many times where he's referring to grace. And in fact, when the gifts of the Holy Spirit are discussed by Paul, whether it's in Romans 12 or maybe 1 Corinthians 12, or even when Peter talks about them in 1 Peter 4, 10, and 11, the word for gift is charisma, which is based on the word charis. Charis is the Greek word for grace. The word charisma, which is translated gifts, means a gift of grace. Now, when Paul talks about the gifts, he talks about things like, you know, the gift of prophecy, the gift of tongues, the gift of interpreting tongues, the gift of working miracles, the gifts of healings, the gift of teaching, the gift of leading, the gift of exhorting, the gift of showing mercy. Obviously, these gifts of grace are imparting grace to us, enabling us to do God's work through his enabling power, his grace given to us. So grace is more, as you said, more than God's benevolent disposition toward us. Grace is something of his own character. Jesus was full of grace. And now of his fullness we have received, it says in John chapter 1. So, you know, we are given grace. In my opinion, the whole Christian life is lived, if successfully at all, through grace. It's God who gives you the grace to endure. It's God who gives you the grace to obey. It's God who gives you the grace to exhibit the character of Christ. And so grace is a much more holistic concept in the Bible than just, you know, God's unmerited favor. Another definition, sometimes a Sunday school definition, would be God's riches at Christ's expense. Of course, that's an acrostic, mm-hmm. grace, G-R-A-C-E. God's riches at Christ's expense, yeah. mm-hmm. is a little broader definition, because God's riches could refer to benefits or enablement or power or whatever. I mean, the point is, grace is something we do not earn or deserve.
3: Right.
0: But it's not merely the expunging of our sinful record. It's it's also the enabling to live as we should.
3: Okay, when I read Ephesians 2 over and over again, verse 5 says, Paul says, when we were in trespass, we were dead. Trespasses, mm-hmm. spiritually dead, he made us alive together with Christ, made us spiritually alive. And then the verse ends by saying, by grace you have been saved. Seems like that's the action that God took to really save us, start the process of salvation. We're spiritually dead. He made us alive.
0: Mm-hmm.
3: And like,
0: well, we have
3: John
0: to remember,
3: 1,
0: yeah, we have to remember that in the Bible, salvation isn't as narrow a concept as we sometimes think of it. We think of grace somewhat narrowly, and we also think of salvation rather narrowly. But in the Bible, salvation isn't just forgiveness of sins. And when we think, I'm saved by grace, people usually think that means my sins are forgiven, even though I don't deserve it, by God's, you know, merciful disposition and grace. Well, that is true, but in the Scriptures, salvation isn't merely forgiveness of sins. Salvation is a restoration to the proper relationship with God, including his enablement to overcome sin in our lives. We're saved from the bondage of our sins, too, and God gives us the grace in times of need. Help, you know, come to the throne of grace and receive grace to help in time of need. You know, it says in Titus chapter 2, and I believe it's verse 11, he says that the grace of God that brings salvation has been manifested to all, teaching us, that is, grace teaches us, grace having been manifested to us teaches us that denying ungodliness and worldly lusts, we should live soberly, righteously, and godly in this present age or world. Now, Paul says grace teaches us to live a sober and godly, obedient life. It teaches us, that is, it reorients us. It's an inward reorientation that comes with literally being saved, being born again. We now have God's grace not only forgiving us, but living and operating through us, teaching us to live a holy life and enabling us to do it. So grace, yeah, it's a broad spectrum term. Anyone who's never done so would benefit greatly, I think, by doing a word study on grace in the New Testament and how it is used in various places. Thanks for your call, Pat. Evan in Warren, Michigan. Welcome to The Narrow Path. Thanks for calling.
4: Yeah, I just have a question. Who are the elect? And what do Calvinists say who are the elect also?
0: Well, Calvinists believe that the word elect refers to a certain company of people who, from the beginning of the world or before, God has chosen. The word elect means chosen. To elect, like when we elect a president, means to choose. Elect and choose are the same word. They're just different English words for the same Greek word. So to say the chosen, the ones who are chosen are the elect. Now, Calvinists believe that there's a certain number of people, of all the people who would live and die throughout history, and that God has selected or chosen to save them. And their number cannot be added to or subtracted from because he made this decision before the world existed. So their number is determined. Their identities are determined. That means that when you were born, if you were not on God's list, you cannot be saved. If you were on God's list, you cannot fail to be saved. The elect will inevitably be saved, according to Calvinism. And those who just didn't make that list cannot be saved no matter what. Now, this is how Calvinism teaches it. The Bible doesn't teach that, and neither did any church fathers ever teach that until about the 5th century. That's Augustine's ideas entering the church at that time. Calvinists are Augustinians. They follow Augustine. So this doctrine was a late occurring doctrine. It was, basically Augustine changed a lot in Christian theology. The interesting thing is he didn't read Greek. He read Latin. He said he couldn't read Greek well. And yet the church fathers before him, many of them were Greek-speaking fathers. They were the Greek fathers, and they spoke the same language the New Testament was written in from their mother's knee. And so, they understood Greek really well. And they didn't agree with Augustine's ideas. He came up with them in the absence of an understanding of the Greek New Testament. Now, I'm not saying no Calvinists understand Greek. Lots of them have studied Greek. But once you've decided on a certain theological paradigm, you tend to confirm it to yourself. It's sort of a confirmation bias thing. You've decided this is taught in the Bible, so you read it into passages. Even if you read the Greek, you can read it into there. My understanding of the elect is that Jesus is the elect. And anybody who is in him shares in that elect status. Jesus, of course, was an individual who walked the earth and died and rose again. But having ascended to heaven, he now has become the head of a corporate body. His body and head combined are who he is. We are his hands and his feet. We're his flesh and his bones. And therefore, we are in him like the organs of a body are in a body. And the organs in your body, for example, your lungs, your kidneys, your liver, they're part of you. They share in your identity. And they really can't be, separated from you, except, through some violence or something. But if they're taken from you, they're no longer in you. That is to say, any organ that is in your body is you, is part of you, shares in your identity. Now, Christ is the chosen one. Those who believe in him, and that can be anyone who wants to and who will do so. This is not like God chose who would and who would not. The Bible doesn't say God chose who would and who would not receive Christ anywhere. I know all the verses about election. People can call and tell me them if they want to. But no, it nowhere says that God chose who would be in Christ and who would not. It does say that we who are in Christ are chosen in him, meaning he's chosen. And since we are in him, we share in that status of being chosen. We're in him. In him we are accepted. In him we've died and risen again. In him we're seated in heavenly places. In him we're righteous. In him, in him, in him, we've received every spiritual blessing. In him we are chosen. That is, because Jesus is, we are, because we're in him. Now, therefore, the Bible actually teaches Christ is the chosen one, and anybody who is in Christ is chosen in him. It does not say that before the foundation of the world, God decided who would and would not be in him. In fact, he's made that our responsibility. That's why we are commanded to believe and repent, and why we were blamed if we don't. If God had decided before we were ever born that we either would necessarily be converted or, alternatively, cannot be converted no matter what, then there'd be no sense in God commanding everyone to repent, since he'd know that only the ones he had elected would be able to do so. It would make a strange kind of a God, but fortunately the Bible doesn't teach that kind of a God. Israel was chosen as a group, but individuals in Israel were there by choice. An Israelite could be cut off from the people by denying the covenant. A Gentile could become part of Israel, like a native of the land, by embracing the covenant. So, in other words, being in Israel had nothing to do with, you know, something determined about you before you're born. You made the decision to be in Israel or not. If you were in Israel, you were chosen in Israel, because Israel collectively was chosen. Christ collectively is chosen. And those who are in him are chosen in him. I need to take a break. Thanks for your call. 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We have another half hour coming, so don't go away. 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I'll be back in 30 seconds. Don't go away.
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0: Welcome back to the Narrow Path radio broadcast. My name is Steve Gregg, and we're live for another half hour. And just like in the first half hour, we're taking your calls if you want to call in and raise questions about the Bible or the Christian faith or challenges to anything the host has ever said. Feel free. That's fair game here. We welcome it. The number to call is 844-484-5737. If you tried to call in the first half hour and you found the lines busy, try again. Right now I'm looking at several open lines, and that means that's your opportunity to get in before the program's over today. The number to call is 844-484-5737. Fred from Alameda, California is next. Welcome, Fred. You're on the air.
1: Yes. I asked you a question a long time ago around a certain verse in Psalm 139. And I think it goes, do not I hate them that hate thee, O Lord, and am I not grieved with those that rise up against me? Yea, I hate them with perfect hatred. I count them as my enemies. So I remember what you told me. You said there's nothing wrong with praying to God to remove someone if they're God's enemies, right?
0: True.
1: So my question is, in the book of Ecclesiastes, when it says there's a time for hate, is that in coalition with that verse I just gave you, or is Ecclesiastes saying something entirely different?
0: Well, Ecclesiastes has a different point it's making, but I think it would go along with this. I mean, that it would be harmonious with it. In Ecclesiastes 3, Solomon says, to everything there's a season and a time for every purpose under heaven. Those of you old enough to remember that the birds had a song called Turn, Turn, Turn. That was the opening line, and it was based on this passage in Ecclesiastes chapter 3. It says, a time to be born, a time to die, a time to plant, a time to pluck up, put his plant, a time to kill, a time to heal, a time to break down, a time to build up, a time to weep, a time to laugh, a time to mourn, a time to dance, a time to cast away stones, a time to gather stones, a time to embrace, a time to refrain from embracing, a time to gain, a time to lose, time to keep, and a time to throw away, time to tear, a time to sow, a time to keep silence, a time to speak, a time to love, and a time to hate, a time of war and a time of peace. So, you know, he lists all these dichotomies, these opposite terms. And he says, you know, each of these, in its own season, or that is, in its own proper time, has its purpose. It says, to everything there is a season. That means there's a proper time, a time for every purpose under heaven. So, you know, there are many purposes that men have under heaven, and what is appropriate in the pursuit of some purposes, it would be the opposite of what would be appropriate in the pursuit of others. A time to, you know, cast away stones, a time to gather stones together. Okay, well, you cast away stones if you're trying to clear your field to grow crops, a time to gather stones together if you're building a wall. You know, I mean, in other words, there's different projects. There are times to love and times to hate. Now, what this would simply mean is there are appropriate things to hate and appropriate things to love. There are times when you embrace things because they are appropriate to embrace. Other times you withhold embrace. Now, all he's saying is there are times to hate. Now you might say, but Jesus said we shouldn't hate anybody. Right. But both David and Solomon in these passages are talking about hating things that God himself hates. We are supposed to share in God's, you know, sympathies if we have the heart of God. David was a man after God's own heart. And therefore, you know, what God hates, David was determined to hate. It's interesting. David didn't just say, I've just decided to hate these people, and I'm going to decide that probably you hate them too. No, he says, these are your enemies, and therefore I'm making them my enemies. That's what he says. He says in there, Psalm 139:21, do I not hate them, O Lord, who hate you? And do I not loathe those who rise up against you? I hate them with perfect hatred. I count them my enemies. Notice he's these people have not made themselves his enemies. He is adopting them as enemies because they have set themselves to be enemies of God. Now to say that David hates them, he hates them for hating God. Do not I hate those who hate you. Interestingly, most of us, if we hate somebody, it often has something to do with the fact that they hate us, or they've done something to us, that we are, you know, we're feeling some sense of need for revenge or vindicating ourselves. But David doesn't say that at all. You know, when people tried to kill David, he didn't exhibit this attitude. When Saul tried to kill David, David spared his life and wept when he was killed in battle. Same thing when Absalom tried to kill David, and then Absalom was later killed in battle. David wept and didn't want Absalom to die. You know, he didn't have hatred toward those who hated him, but he had hatred toward those who hated God. And this hatred was something that he felt obliged to do. He adopted that hatred. I count them my enemies. Why? Because I'm obliged to do so. I'm on your side. You know, when there's a conflict between God and someone else, then to be on God's side is the position to take. And that's what David said he's doing. Now, of course, when we talk about hatred, there's different, you know, the expression of hatred, you know, can go different ways. I mean, God loves the world. Even God shows kindness to his enemies. Jesus said that. Even Psalm 103 says that. So God is kind even to his enemies. On the other hand, when it comes to action, you can't support God's enemies. You have to oppose them. You have to take on enmity as a policy toward those whose enmity is toward God. So, I mean, we've got a lot of mushy ideas as Christians and even non-Christians have about what it means to love or hate. Primarily, it's seen as an emotion. If I really love somebody, that's a really strong emotion. If I really hate someone, that's a strong emotion. Yeah, it can mean that in the Bible, but it also has a much broader range. Hate sometimes can simply mean to disfavor somebody as opposed to favoring another. Hate can mean a course of action. I oppose them. Because love means doing to somebody what you want done to you. That's loving your neighbors, you love yourself. Love is expressed in action, so is hate. And so doing good to somebody, even if you don't like them much, that is loving your enemy. That's feeding, you know, if your enemy hungers, feed him. If he thirsts, give him drink, it says in Proverbs and in Romans. The idea is this is what loving your enemies looks like. It doesn't mean you feel good about them. It means you act toward them in a loving way. Well, how do you act toward God's enemies? Well, you're going to have to act toward them in a hateful way, in a way, even though you may not have any ill feelings toward them personally. They're on the wrong side of a conflict that you're in. You're on God's side. The devil and his people are on the other side. And you're going to, you know, take the course of action that opposes them. You're going to choose a course of hostility toward what they're doing because they hate God and you don't. And so that's, you know, when Solomon later says in Ecclesiastes 3, there's a time to love and time to hate, he's simply saying, yeah, you know, different circumstances call for different responses. There's all kinds. And what Solomon seems to be saying in chapter 3 of Ecclesiastes is, you know, there are no absolutes. Now, we don't agree with that, and we don't have to. Solomon said lots of things in Ecclesiastes that we wouldn't agree with. He said there's nothing better for a man than to eat and drink and enjoy the fruits of his labor. Well, the Bible, you know, certainly teaches there are better things than that. But Solomon is not telling us. He's not writing a book of theology. He's writing a testimony of his own backsliddenness. He talks about how he looked for, you know, meaning under the sun, meaning excluding God. And he tried money, he tried parties, he tried women, he tried music, he tried horticulture, he tried philosophy, he tried all kinds of things. And he said he was looking for man's chief good, leaving God out of account. You know, it was among the things of earth, under the sun, it was all emptiness. He says all vanity, all emptiness and striving after the wind. And so he's not telling us the way to be or even the way to think. He's saying, I was doing these things. I was far from God. I thought these things. And he's sharing us the philosophy and the course that he took when he was backslidden. At the end of Ecclesiastes, he he brings it back to the right place. He says, let's hear the whole, let's hear the conclusion of the matter. He says in the last verses of chapter 12, he says, fear God and keep his commandments. This is the whole duty of man. In other words, in light of all I've said in the past 12 chapters, you don't have to make this vain search for meaning apart from God. I've been there, done that. I got the T-shirt, and now I can tell you what it's about. Just serve God. That's what matters. He's going to bring every work into judgment, whether it be good or evil, he says. So Ecclesiastes is kind of like the testimony. You know, back in the Jesus moment, we used to hear people give their testimonies, and sometimes 95% of it was them telling how many drugs they took and how promiscuous they were and how many liquor stores they robbed and things like that. And then finally, they got saved, you know. And that's kind of that kind of a testimony from Solomon. I did all these wrong things. I looked at all the wrong places. Now I can tell you what where to look, not the places I did. So, you know, Solomon in chapter 3 there in Ecclesiastes may be saying, you know, I couldn't find any basis for any absolutes. Sometimes you kill, sometimes you heal, sometimes you feed, sometimes you deprive, sometimes you hug, sometimes you don't. It's like saying, apart from God, there's really no basis for any absolute standards at all. Everything's right in its own time. Sort of a situational ethics. And really, when you don't bring God into the equation, that's kind of true. That's something that atheists have not really been able to sort out. They say, well, we can be moral without believing in God. Really? On what basis? I mean,

0: So, anyway, that's what I would say about that. All right, Fred, thanks for your call. Let's see here. Our next caller is Julian in Vancouver, British Columbia. Hi, Julian. Welcome.
1: Hey, good afternoon. Thank you. I wanted to ask you to articulate some ideas for me, because when you articulate things, it just sheds so much light and a different perspective. It's really fresh. I really love you a lot.
0: All right.
1: I got these things that happen week to week, and every week, it seems like what I'm calling the word of the Lord keeps coming into my mind, and it keeps changing. Like one week, it's like talking about confession. The true confession is just coming into agreement with the Lord that sin is wrong and the things of the sin is wrong, and that Jesus Christ is the Lord and the Savior of our lives. And then the next week, it's my mind goes to something totally different, talking about being born again and how it relates to the seed. And the seed is something that is internal, and that's what's born again, and that's what grows after we're dead. And then I'm going to go to Corinthians.
0: Okay.
1: Talk about,
0: so what would your question be for me?
1: I need some articulation. Like, what is that? That it's really clear and vivid in my mind, I don't think I'm alone. I think it's for believers, as all believers. It's like we get these like mini ministries in our own head, in our own lives, in the dialogue, I do street preaching on the corner of Granville and Georgia in Vancouver outside, and I usually speak the supremacy of Christ in Corinthians 1. But
0: that's not really a question. That's not really a question. Do you have a question for me?
1: Like, what is that going on in my head? Like, how does it change? Like, what is that? The Holy Spirit? Like, is it a question? I don't know. Maybe I
0: okay.
1: Just...
0: Okay. Well, I'll tell you. You know, when you meditate on the Word of God, you get insights on the Word of God. And the Bible does indicate that the Holy Spirit is in us, and He'll guide us into all truth. What you're describing, I don't think, is very unusual for people who are Christians. It certainly hasn't been unusual in my life. You know, when I'm driving or walking, or you know, I used to be a janitor to support myself in the ministry. When I was doing janitorial work, I'd be thinking about the things of God, and I'd be thinking about the Scriptures, and things, you know, thoughts along those lines. My thoughts would wander in those directions, and I would often get insights that I'd have to say afterwards, yeah, I think that was the Lord. You know, I mean, obviously someone could argue, well, you're just, you know, your mind is just wandering, and it's just your imagination. What I found on many occasions, I mean, this is kind of like almost a motif of my life in my early years, was I'd be doing something that didn't require much thought, and I always preferred doing things that didn't require much thought, so I could think about what I wanted to think about, I'd be thinking about some scripture. It might be that I didn't even call it to mind. Maybe it just came to my mind, and I later realized I think the Holy Spirit brought that there, because I would not only would the scripture come, but a different way of looking at it than I had been taught would just suggest itself. Now, I had no idea. Is this me making a mistake? Is this God or what? But very commonly, I mean, scores if not hundreds of times in my life, I'd be thinking about a scripture, something about it that no one had ever mentioned, maybe something that, you know, turned the meaning in a slightly different direction would come to my mind. And I wouldn't trust my mind because I'd never heard anyone say it, so I figured maybe it's just my imagination, maybe it's even the devil, but it seemed right. And so when I'd have the chance, when I get back to my books and stuff, I'd look in the commentaries or the lexicons and see if, and the context of the passage, see if the, you know, if actual study and exegesis could bear out that meaning. And I'd say every time I can remember, that was the case. I mean, a thought would come to me, like you're describing, you know, something comes to my mind. I wonder, is that the Holy Spirit or is that just me? And then because I love to study things out, I'd keep that as a question in my mind until I had opportunity to study it out. And then when I did, turns out it seemed even more correct after studying it than before studying it. So to my mind, that's just how the Holy Spirit leads us into all truth. Now, on the other hand, I would still, if I had a really strange idea come to my head, now you're not describing strange ideas. It sounds like you're just describing insights that are coming to you that don't seem very controversial.

0: controversial, but if a very controversial and strange idea came to my head, even at this point, after being a teacher for 56 years or whatever it's been, I would still be suspicious of it because I don't assume, and unfortunately some people do, I don't assume that every thought that comes to my mind that is interesting or original, I don't assume it's the Holy Spirit. I assume it could be. If it's something that glorifies God, if it's something I cannot see any reason to disqualify scripturally, I think that it could be true, but I will not teach it as true or hold to it as true until I've had a chance to study it out as much as I have capability of doing. And then if it turns out that my studies seem to confirm it, then it becomes part of my thinking. But, different people have different experiences. And anyone who's saturates their mind with scripture and loves the scripture and wants to meditate on day and night, this kind of thing is going to happen, I assume, all the time. And or maybe I'm wrong. Maybe it's mostly people who teach and preach. Maybe God's doing something different in your life and mine because we teach and preach. That's possible. But this was happening to me before I was doing much preaching and teaching. So I think it's just the way the Holy Spirit leads some people. Sounds like that's the case with you. And so you say, I don't know where this is coming from. Well, I don't either, but it sounds to me like, it sounds like the Holy Spirit's just kind of drawing you into greater understanding of certain things. And that's always fun. Fun and profitable. Thank you for your call. Linda in Los Angeles, California. And by the way, if you'd like to join us before the show is over, the number to call is 844-484-5737. Linda, welcome to The Narrow Path. Thanks for calling.
1: Thank you. Steve, could you explain the concept of conditional forgiveness and what is used to support that scripturally, and then your perspective on that?
0: Thank you. All right, sure. Well, of course, when we talk about forgiveness in the New Testament, there's of course the whole issue of God forgiving people, which is one of the doctrines in Scripture, and then there's of course that requirement that God puts upon us to forgive people. Now, you mentioned conditional and unconditional forgiveness. It says in 2 Corinthians chapter 5 and verse 19, 2 Corinthians 5:19 says, that is, God was in Christ reconciling the world to himself, not imputing their trespasses to them, and has committed to us the word of reconciliation. Now, our message to the world is that of reconciliation. What is it? That God in Christ was reconciling the world to himself and not imputing their sins against them. Whose? The world's. God was treating the world as if they hadn't sinned. And he was coming to reconcile himself to the world. Now, of course, God doing that is kind of like a default forgiveness. I mean, God loved the world, sinners and all, because that's all that was here. No one here wasn't sinners, so God loved sinners. And he sent his only son to die for us. So God has an attitude of benevolence and forgiveness toward all, and willingness to act favorably toward us as if we hadn't sinned. Now, that doesn't change the fact that we're alienated from him if we don't agree with that, because it takes two to reconcile. It only takes one person to break a relationship. It takes two to maintain one or to restore one. So God has made the steps to restore. Now it's in the ball is in our court. We will receive that forgiveness. We will be reconciled in reality if we, come to Christ and put our faith in him and repent of our sins. Now, therefore, there's a sense in which there's an unconditional benevolence and disposition to forgive on God's part. That's in his heart toward us. But the actual reconciliation, that is the repair of the relationship that was broken, requires both parties' participation. Now, this is also true in terms of us forgiving other people. Because in Luke chapter 17, Jesus said, if your brother sins against you, rebuke him. And if he repents, forgive him. And if he sins against you seven times in one day, and seven times in a day returns to you and saying, I repent, you shall forgive him. That's Luke 17, verses 3 and 4. So he says, if your brother sins against you, confront him about it. And if he repents, forgive him. And yet in another place, Mark chapter 11, Jesus said in verse 25, whenever you stand praying, if you have anything against anyone, forgive him, that your Father in heaven may also forgive you your trespasses. But if you do not forgive, neither will your Father in heaven forgive you your trespasses. So obviously us forgiving others is one of the conditions for our being reconciled to God. He is disposed to forgive. But the actualization of forgiveness and repentance and reconciliation will come when we come on his terms. Likewise, if somebody sins against us, we have to be disposed to forgive. While we're praying, we have to actually forgive them. That's something that takes place in our heart. You know, there's no one is there. We're standing and praying. It's just us and God together. And we remember somebody has done something wrong to me. Jesus said, well, just forgive them. So just like God kind of unilaterally doesn't count the sins of the world against them, so we're supposed to do the same thing toward people who offended us. But God's unilateral beneficence doesn't mean we're reconciled to him. That requires us participating, us believing and repenting. Likewise, just because I forgive somebody in my heart who did me wrong doesn't mean the relationship is fixed. I have to go to them. If they don't know that they've wronged me, I'm supposed to let them know. And if they repent, just like that's what's required of me with God. I mean, God has forgiven us in his heart, but that doesn't put us back in relationship with him. It's the relationship that saves us, not God's generic attitude. It's being in relation with him that saves a person. And so also, God's concern not only that we forgive in our hearts, that's a function of love, but He wants us to restore the relationship, where therefore trust can be restored as well. You can love everybody, even your enemies, but some people you won't turn your back on them because they can't be trusted. But you want to have the relationship restored so that you can trust each other. I mean, trust is the basis of relationships, not love. You can have a relationship with people that you don't much love as long as you can trust them. But you know, we should. It's great to love them, too. You want to love them. You want to have love in a relationship. And you can love somebody unilaterally, but you can't trust them unless they earn that. Trust has to be earned. Love doesn't. So the first part is love. God loved the world, and we're supposed to love our enemies. That means that in our hearts we forgive them and hope for reconciliation, just like God hopes for reconciliation with man. But then there's that little issue of distrust. God can't trust you if you haven't repented. If you're living in sin and you don't even want to change, well, he can't trust you to not sin then. And just like someone who's wronged you, you can't trust them not to do it again if they haven't repented of it. Repenting means they decide that they did the wrong thing and don't want to do that anymore. So to restore the relationship after you've forgiven them in your heart, which is unconditional, you need to see if it's possible to restore the relationship, which is conditional. Trust always has to be conditional, because you can't trust somebody who's untrustworthy. You can love somebody who's not lovable, but you can't trust somebody who's unreliable. And God loves people that he can't trust, unfortunately. I mean, it's unfortunate that he can't. But he doesn't trust people who have not given any reason to believe that they can be trusted. So forgiveness at the heart level is unconditional, both for God and for us. On the relationship level, it's conditional upon repentance for both God and for us. And so that's how I would understand those things. We've got our lines mostly full now, but we're out of time, I'm sorry to say. 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Our website is thenarrowpath.com. 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
2: 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It's Abide in the Word with Scott Gilchrist. 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
3: Scattered cloudiness around for the early morning time. Our low right at 60 and increasing sunshine for Thursday. The high right around 85 degrees. Some low to mid 80s coming in Friday. A lot of clouds rolling in. And we have a front kicking off a couple of showers Friday night. Partly sunny for the weekend, slightly cooler in the mid 70s. I'm meteorologist Jennifer Naramore on KPDQ.
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5: When George Washington accepted command of the Continental Army, Americans were fighting a king and determined not to replace one form of unchecked power with another. Washington understood the difference between authority and ownership. In 1775, he declared, "When we assume the soldier, we do not lay aside the citizen." Even as commander of America's army, Washington remembered that he remained one of the people and that the power entrusted to him was never his to keep. He did not fight to rule America. He fought so Americans could govern themselves. Washington's example gave the young nation something more than victory. It gave America a standard for leadership. Those who hold power must remain accountable to the people they serve, because in a free nation, leadership is not ownership. It is a duty and a trust.
6: I'm Ruth Kramer with Mission Network News. More than 50 Christian and Muslim leaders have signed a peace accord in Nigeria. On No Nations, Greg Kelly says the pact sends a message.
7: People having to live in this kind of terror is not acceptable. And we as faith leaders are coming together and agreeing that we stand united against it.
6: The Islamic group Boko Haram began its reign of terror in 2009. Attacks have only increased in both scope and source since then. Christian and Muslim leaders say the peace accord symbolizes a new chapter.
7: Pray that leaders representing the Hausa, the Fulani, and the Kanuri would come to the knowledge of Jesus. Because when that happens, we could see revival throughout northern Nigeria, which is dominated by Islam.
6: And the humanitarian crisis in Lebanon persists, with the UN estimating over 300,000 people are still displaced. The country continues to lean on aid groups as hostilities increase yet again. Camille Melke with Heart for Lebanon says the organization remains very involved with those in need.
8: In any opportunity that we have, when peace prevails, when these pilot zones succeed, we can operate freely. We can provide resources and better shapes and better forms for the people who need it. And also we can start building hope beyond the immediate humanitarian aid.
6: The constant needs can be overwhelming, but the work is crucial. Melke asks that people pray that Heart for Lebanon would have wisdom. Find your place in the story at missionnews.org. 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I'm Ruth Kramer.
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2: 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It's time for the broadcast formerly known as Downtown Bible Class. 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
12: In Him, all the fullness of deity dwells in bodily form, and in Him you've been made complete. And He is the head over all rule and authority, His person. And then his work, what he did for us at the cross. So when I say his person and his work, who is he and what has he done for me? And Paul was always about this, not just in Colossae, but every town he got to and every book he wrote. And the Bible is all about it. I determined to know nothing among you, he said. And he's one of the most profound thinkers the human race has ever seen. He's no simpleton. Oh, no. But he said, listen, I determined to know nothing among you except what? Jesus Christ and him crucified.
13: 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Today we continue our study in the book of Colossians as Scott begins the message titled Complete in Christ. 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
12: Colossians 2, I'm going to start at verse 6. As you therefore have received Christ Jesus the Lord, so walk in him, having been firmly rooted and now being built up in him and established in your faith, and just as you were instructed and overflowing with gratitude. See to it that no one takes you captive through philosophy and empty deception, according to the tradition of man, according to the elementary principles of the world, rather than according to Christ. For in him, all the fullness of deity dwells in bodily form, and in him, you've been made complete. And he is the head over all rule and authority. And in him, you've been also circumcised with a circumcision made without hands, in the removal of the body of the flesh by the circumcision of Christ, having been buried with him in baptism, in which you were also raised up with him through faith in the working of God who raised him from the dead. And when you were dead in your transgressions and the uncircumcision of your flesh, he made you alive together with him, having forgiven us all our transgressions, having canceled out the certificate of the debt consisting of decrees against us and which was hostile to us. He's taken it out of the way, having nailed it to the cross. When he had disarmed the rulers and authorities, he made a public display of them, having triumphed over them through him. That's the word of the Lord. In Colossians, this little letter Paul wrote to the believers, the church, that's what the church is, people who've come to Christ. In Colossians, Christ is everything. I mean, if you've been with us, we've just been basking in that, splashing around in the amazing number of times that he says, well, look at verse 15 of chapter 1. He is the image of the invisible God, the firstborn of all creation. He is, verse 17, before all things, and in him all things hold together. And I often summarize the whole Bible by saying, when Jesus Christ stood before the crowd and submitted to baptism, the Father spoke from heaven and said, this is my beloved Son. The Father says, this is my beloved Son. The Son, Christ, said, I am the light of the world. I am. And the epistles, Paul and every Christian really says, he is the head of the church. He's the firstborn. He's the Alpha and the Omega. He's everything. So it isn't just Colossians that says this, but you can't miss it as you've been reading this letter. And by the way, I hope you do. You get so much more out of our time here if you read through the book. And we call it a book, but if you're new to the Bible, don't think of a book. The Bible is a book of books. But when I say read through the book, I'm talking about this letter, really. And it's like, you know, this. Right here. So I probably should say read the article
14: or something to get it in our minds, but read it regularly. Abide in it. Let it richly dwell within you. And these times together get all the more valuable. Christ is all and in all, Colossians 3:11 says. Christ in you, the hope of glory. We put that on our, when we printed the whole book on a page of paper, you know, and had it out when we were outdoor worshiping this summer. I kind of made that the cover page. Christ in you, verse 27 of chapter 1. The hope of glory. But wherever you look in the Bible, it's designed to point us to Jesus Christ himself. Fix your eyes on Jesus, the author of the Hebrews wrote. The author and finisher of faith. The Alpha and the Omega, the one that we believe in, the object of our faith. Fix your eyes on you. You know, the elders, we got away for about 36 hours together this week, Thursday, Friday, and it was such a good time just to spend time together. And so much, I wished... Several times I thought, man, I wish everybody could just hear this. It was just good. It was just 10 or 12 of us in, you know, just hanging out together. And, at one point, this, because we weren't, our gatherings were not in Colossians. We were all over the map. We were looking at a lot of different subjects and it was just a rich time. And one of the guys, at the dinner table said, listen to this. And I want you to listen to this because he just read this to us. And when I say Christ is all, fix your eyes on Jesus. The old King James, you know, said looking unto Jesus. And the author of this lived in the King James days, you know, the Shakespearean language. And that Bible was so used. Well, about 150 years ago, when that was pretty much everybody's English Bible, looking unto Jesus, here's what he wrote. Looking unto Jesus, it is ever the Holy Spirit's work to turn our eyes away from self to Jesus. But Satan's work is just the opposite of this. He's constantly trying to make us regard ourselves instead of Christ. He insinuates, your sins are too great for pardon. You have no faith. You do not repent enough. You will never be able to continue to the end. You have not the joy of his children. You have such a wavering hold of Jesus. All these thoughts are about self. And we shall never find comfort or assurance by looking within. But the Holy Spirit turns our eyes entirely away from self. He tells us that we are nothing, but that Christ is all in all. Remember, therefore, it's not your hold of Christ that saves you. It's Christ. It's not the joy in Christ that saves you. It's Christ. It's not even faith in Christ, though that be the instrument. It is Christ's blood and merits. Therefore, look not so much to your hand with which you're grasping Christ as to Christ. Look not to your hope, but to Jesus, the source of your hope. Look not to your faith, but to Jesus, the author and finisher of your faith. We'll never find happiness by looking at our prayers, our doings, our feelings. It is what Jesus is, not what we are, that gives us rest to the soul. If we would at once overcome Satan and have peace with God, it must be by looking unto Jesus. Keep your eye simply on him. Let his death, his sufferings, his merits, his glories, his intercessions be fresh upon your mind. When you wake in the morning, look to him. When you lie down at night, look to him. Oh, let not your fears or hopes come between you and Jesus. Follow hard after him, and he will never fail you. My hope is built on nothing less than Jesus' blood and righteousness. I dare not trust the sweetest frame, but wholly lean on Jesus' name. Look to Christ. Fix the eyes of your heart on Jesus. That's why I had us read a little more context, because these aren't just quotes when we take a look, a hard look at a verse or two in our sermons and maybe three or four verses like we will today. This paragraph is so rich, and you want to see the whole thing. So as you received Christ by faith, and you realize I've got nothing to offer God but sin, and he sent his son to die for me, and he put my sin away, as you received Christ, so walk in him. But look out. Beware. Look at verse 8. See to it that no one take you captive by philosophy and empty deception, according to the thoughts of men and the elementary principles of the world, rather than according to Christ. And Paul wrote this often. And we should exhort one another. I'm afraid for you. I'm jealous for you, he wrote to the Corinthian church. 2 Corinthians 11, I'm jealous for you with a godly jealousy. For I betrothed you to one husband that I might present you a pure virgin. But I'm worried that just like Satan deceived Eve and seduced her, so too your hearts, your minds might be led astray from the simplicity and purity of devotion to Christ. Don't you love that? Just hang on to him. Cling to him, the object of your faith. But beware, verse 8, we saw the warning about anything. And I would summarize philosophy by saying anything or anyone that would try to get between you and your Christ. Trying to figure life out. If I were to summarize what we saw last week when we looked at these warnings, trying to figure life out apart from Christ, apart from God. It's futile. It's called what? Verse 8, empty deception. God came to earth to tell us, to show us. And if you're trying to figure life out on your own, what's it all about? Pleasure? What's it all about? Just making a lot of money, seeing how much you can heap up? What's it all about? Family. There, you can even put good words in there. And if you try to make life all about family, it will leave you empty, because life isn't all about even good things. Like when you have come to realize who Christ is, oh yeah, he enriches family big time. He enriches marriages. And to be able to say to God, Abba, Father. Now that's family. You received Christ to become his child. You're born again into his family. So anyway, watch out for the emptiness. And we saw how easy it is, even for Christians. We who've known Christ for some time, maybe you just came to know him, or maybe you've known him a long time. Beware of philosophy and empty deception. Truth is what liberates, not deceiving and deception. And it's empty. And the Bible says it repeatedly. They followed after emptiness and became empty. They followed after vanity and became vain. They followed after futility, and it was futile. The northern kingdom, the southern kingdom, as you read back through the Old Testament, he spent a lot of time showing us, and it's one big illustration, that trying to figure life out apart from Christ is empty. But in stark contrast, look at verse 9. In him all the fullness of deity dwells in bodily form. From emptiness, you turn to Christ, and he says, in him we're filled. The fullness of deity dwells in him in bodily form. Christ is what life is all about. John began his gospel by saying, in him was life. And Jesus said, I came to give you life. I am the life. And he said, the thief comes to steal, kill, and destroy. I'm quoting John 10, verse 10. But you can read all over in the Gospel of John. And he says, the thief comes to steal, kill, and destroy. Satan, our enemy, our God's arch enemy. Steal, kill, destroy. But I have come, Jesus said, that they might have life. Life. Abundant life. Eternal life. Life the way it was meant to be lived. Now, don't miss this, because this blows me away too. We are in, when you get to verse 8, I said last week, you're in the biggest warning, the kind of the warning of Colossians. He warns us. We said, you know, we're glad when we drive our cars and there's a warning sign, you know, watch out, sharp curve ahead, slow down, do not enter. We need warnings in life. Well, this is the warning. It goes from verse 8 down to verse 23. In my Bible, that's about 8 inches. And yet, as soon as he states the warning, he says, don't get caught by anything according to man and according to this world, rather than according to Christ. And just mentioning Christ, the inspired apostle now takes a little detour. And verses 9 through 15 are all about him again. Over half of the verses in this warning aren't. He goes back to why I had us read the whole thing. I said, this is so good. We can't miss this. It might, sometimes I call these sorts of things tributaries, you know, or excursions, like, you know, but man, it's a blessed tributary. Or a blessed excursion back to looking at Christ. In him, all the fullness of deity dwells in bodily form. And in him, you've been made complete. And he is the head over all rule and authority. His person. And then his work. And actually, we're going to look at it more closely next week, Lord willing. But verse 13, what he did for us at the cross. So when I say his person and his work, who is he and what has he done for me? And Paul was always about this, not just in Colossae, but every town he got to and every book he wrote. And the Bible is all about it. I determined to know nothing among you, he said. And he's one of the most profound thinkers the human race has ever seen. And when you read the book of Romans, for instance, he's no simpleton. Oh, no. But he said, listen, I determined to know nothing among you except what? Jesus Christ and him crucified, 1 Corinthians 2, verse 2. And I tell you, the person and work of Christ, the guy who mentored me, I was doing a lot of evangelism. I was a young guy, and I was hitting all these philosophies and religions, and it was, you know, and he said, listen, you don't have to catch up with all the latest thoughts and all the religions and all the philosophies. You don't have to study those. You concentrate on the person and work of Christ, and you'll see, and they will see the difference. Don't look at the counterfeits. Look at the genuine article. There's enough messiahs around. You can spend your life looking at false messiahs. He said, don't chase after them, Jesus said. They're come. Look at me. And I tell you, in your Christian life, don't try to figure out all the falsehoods around you. Just enjoy him who is the truth. Jesus said, I am the truth. We said last week he stood before Pilate and said, for this I was born and for this I came into the world to bear witness to the truth. And there's always people like Pilate. We're full of it in Portland. We're full of it in America. We're full of it in 2025 around the world. What is truth? Pilate said when he was looking right at him. And the folly, the foolishness, and the emptiness of turning away from Christ. But notice, he says, in him. I mean, we have everything we need. In him, verse 9. In him, verse 10. In him, verse 11. With him, verse 12. Can he say it stronger? John said, in just his prologue, he said, you know, the law came through Moses, but grace and truth are realized in Jesus Christ. And through him, in verse 16, he said, of his fullness, we have all received grace upon grace. God has just lavished his favor on all who come to Jesus Christ. Ephesians says he's lavished his grace, unmerited favor. John says it in the introduction, grace upon grace. It's like he's heaping grace on us. And that's why we are marked by gratitude and thanksgiving. We're overflowing with gratitude. And life isn't easy. The Christian life isn't without trouble, but we're in a win-win situation. My sin is forgiven. I'm guiltless before God, and I'm going to heaven. And in the meantime, he said, we can know that he, God, causes all things to work together for good to those who love him.
13: 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We hope to see you there. The Romans Project is building momentum in Africa and Southeast Asia, and we're encouraged by the continued growth of the project. 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We'd love to share how this work is impacting lives around the world. Now, as we wrap up our time today, here's Pastor Scott with a preview of our next program.
14: Christianity, as you come to the fulfillment in Christ, well, when you believe, you're baptized. But he's not really referring here to the rite itself. In each case, the rite or the ritual is a reflection of the reality in the heart. And so let me say this because it needs to be said. In America today, there are, by extrapolation, I'm confident I can say millions of people who trust in their baptism, in the rite, the ritual that they went through to join some church. But there was no reality behind it, the faith in Christ that it pictures and the death, burial, and resurrection that we celebrate baptism. And in the Old Testament and in today's world, among Jewish people, they were very tempted to trust in their Jewishness and in their circumcision. And now he's not saying that. In fact, this whole warning is what? Have you read ahead? He says, don't get caught up with rituals and mysticism and asceticism and diets and all that stuff. The substance belongs to Christ.
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16: Things look pretty nice all the way through the weekend. It will be hot today, though. We're headed for the upper 80s with a mix of sunshine and clouds. Overnight, low 60s and clear, and then a little bit more cloud cover on Friday with low 80s. We have cold front moving through on Friday night with a few showers. We get 70s for the weekend. I'm meteorologist Steve Hamilton on KPDQ.
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1: Many churches are simply afraid to talk about spiritual warfare, but the battle over souls is being raged in the heavenlies. 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
1: You know, every church age has its particular challenges. The Reformation, it was all about what saves you, your works or Christ's work. We recognize that there was a time that the Christians so dealt with is if you affirm faith in me, you die, or your family's left destitute, and courage will be required such as you never imagined to claim the name of Jesus Christ. And in our age, it's the sexual challenges. So that, as others have said, we're the new moral outlaws by saying, I believe what the Bible says. And it's so difficult that we have a common mistake, often even in the church, because it's fed by news and philosophies and college classrooms and entertainment world, that if you're struggling with something that you did not choose, you're not guilty. It's okay. As long as it was not your choice, that lifestyle, that decision, the way you live, well, it wasn't your choice. So it's okay. And we, with polite boldness, have to say, humbly, with the scriptures, how far are you willing to take that? If you did not choose it, it's okay. So if your child hits and lies, you didn't teach him that. There was something about what the psalmist said, in sin did my mother conceive me. This is my fallen nature. Do you say, well, hey, it's just your fallen nature, so go ahead and lie. Hurt other people. It wasn't your choice, so it's okay. What about the priest or the pastor who says, I lust for children. I don't even want to. But, you know, I was just born this way. I just made this way. Is it okay with you? If we deal with the abuser who says, it was just the way I was raised, I don't know any other way. Not my fault. It's what my dad did to me. Do we say, it's okay, you didn't choose it? That tortuous childhood in which you were, you didn't choose it, so it's okay. No, we are believers. And what we believe is what the Holy Spirit is revealing to every single one of us is a broken, fallen nature. Not to make us feel guilty, but to say, there is hope for you. Greater is he that's in you than he that's in the world. So we repent of our struggles and we seek Christ for strength, the one who promises us that he will give us gospel hope and gospel power, that we don't just say we're sorry, we say there is hope for the future. Tomorrow does not have to be like yesterday. I can be changed. I can be renewed. And so I repent of what is not right in me. And by the way, that is every single one of us who have things that are not right in us that we did not choose. And we still say, God, forgive me and God, change me by the power that is in your Son, Jesus Christ, indwelling me by the Spirit. So change me. Just one more word on this. I mean, we have a parents' conference later this week, and because of some dynamics in my extended family, Kath and I were talking just to ourselves in the kitchen just a few days ago, and we said, you know, as much as we see these struggles, here's what we know. Virtually every parent does the best they can. I mean, nobody holds up an infant and says, you know, how can I mess up this baby's life? People do the best they can, but they can make wrong choices. They can have disordered thoughts. Praise God, He has given us His word to say, here's what a sound mind is. Here are solid answers. And a parenting conference, it's not going to solve every problem. We won't have all the answers, but at least we say, we are not left helpless. Here's biblical instruction. Here's the sound mind of God that He has given to His people. So I'm not left to my own wisdom. I'm not left to my own devices. Here's how God is providing for us. There is hope for us, and we claim it. What does that peace and that dignity and that hope for the future look like? I think of the recent testimony of Lindsay Snyder, the CEO of In-N-Out Burger, the fast food chain. She's only 37, but ranked number 3 among CEOs in this nation for product and culture of her company. No one would have imagined it just a few years ago. After the untimely death of her father, she struggled with alcohol and addictions and abusive relationships, 3 marriages trying to make it right. None of it did. Finally, she said, I found the deep need in my heart can only be filled by Jesus, and my identity in Him. Not what I've done, not what I accomplish, my identity in Him. She writes, I've learned so much through my brokenness, along with the ups and downs that come through the marriages that have been ruined. I've been the one to hurt people, and I've been hurt. And I have gained insight and growth through both sides of the coin. But says the mother of 4, many churches are simply afraid to talk about spiritual warfare, but the battle over souls is being raged in the heavenlies. It's our seeing with gospel glasses, not being limited to the world that's just before our eyes, but seeing with the spiritual eyes of the Scriptures what is actually going on. And God is revealing that to us so that we will turn and seek His help and believe that there is hope. Because listen, if you don't believe there can be a victory, you've already lost the battle. And so we're being told He's here and He's active and He's powerful and He loves you and He enters your world. But what if it's just all kind of ethereal, you know, spiritual, churchy stuff? Well, for that reason, the Savior says, no, the physical realm is mine too. You know what happens next, I think? There's a synagogue ruler who comes to Jesus. Verse 23, he says, my little daughter is at the point of death. Come, lay your hands on her so that she can be made well and live. Now put yourself in the position of the disciples. Jesus, temple ruler, coming to get your help. This is opportunity. I mean, we've been following this outcast rabbi for so long, and now he's suddenly got credibility. The synagogue ruler comes to Jesus, and he asks for healing, help for his daughter. And what's better, we know he can do it. In this great, we'll get credibility, and people will pay attention to us, and we'll have significance. No more Motel 6. No more eating out of dumpsters and wheat fields. I mean, this is our moment. And they encourage Jesus, and Jesus begins to follow the temple ruler. And then,
3: Verse 25. There was a woman who had a discharge of blood for 12 years, suffered much under many physicians, and spent all that she had, and was no better, but rather getting worse. Now you know

0: turned about in the crowd and said, "Who touched my garments?" And his disciples said, "You see the crowd pressing around you, and you say, 'Who touched me?'" Translation: Jesus, temple ruler, let's get going. What do you mean, who touched you? And Jesus, the creator of the universe, turns to find a woman, outcast, ostracized, impure, and trembling, and says, "Sister, be at peace." There it is again. You can be at peace, knowing that God is at work.
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0: I've mentioned to you before, I heard a sermon some years ago by David Jeremiah, and he said something in the moment I thought, I'm not sure that's right. But the more that I have experienced pastoring, the more I think he is right. And here's what he said. He said, if you're a believer and you knew everything that God does about your circumstances, what led to them, what's happening now, and the impact for eternity of how you will handle those circumstances, that nothing will enter your life that you yourself would not choose if you knew everything that God does. Now, I really struggle with that. But then I recognize this woman, for all the pain, becomes a witness of the power of Christ for centuries to come. God has not abandoned you. He is working in and with and for you. I think of some of our wheelchair greeters in this sanctuary whose smiles will not be pushed from their faces as they testify of the glory and the goodness of this place despite the damage to their bodies. And I say, what's God doing? But bringing glory to himself by those who understand God has purpose yet. And we, that's just your explanation for, you know, miracles because you haven't got one today. Well, that's not true. I mean, we look at the Bible and we just have this perception. These miracles are just happening all the time, just one after another. There's miracles all over in the Bible. We don't have to believe that's happening. Really? No, that's actually a false perception. Again, I've said to you before, the miracles of the Bible are happening in bursts of roughly 400 to 500 year cycles. And when Matthew, in his genealogy, explaining where Jesus comes, talks about those 14 generations between the major eras of the Bible, and the first major era where the first burst of miracles are occurring is where God is establishing his people through the patriarchs. I will create a people to love, not because they deserve it. These are, after all, the most stiff-necked and ugly people in the world at this time. And I'm going to save them. If I can save the Jews, I can save anybody. And Jesus is showing us to confirm that reality, the great outpouring of the miracles. And what's going to happen next? When he delivers those people and shows them the law of a safe path which they can walk for all their lives, the next great series of miracles that accompany the Exodus. And then there's the next great burst when the kingdom begins to be established. And God is saying, not only have I sent a deliverer for you, not have I shown you the way to go through the law, but I'm going to establish a kingdom through you. And it will ultimately become an eternal.

0: eternal kingdom. And the next great burst of miracles, when is that? It's right here now. Jesus has come. And there's this burst of miracles to authenticate who he is. I believe there's going to be one more great burst. When do you think that might be? When he returns. Now, won't all be good, right? We are told at that point there will be miracles performed by charlatans and evil of such great magnitude that even the elect would believe if what? If it were possible. I mean, I'm recognizing the great spiritual battle is always going to be occurring. But what that means is I'm not just looking for a miracle every day. I recognize God is authenticating what he has needed in his word for his people, of his grace, for his law, for his son. But that doesn't mean I don't believe God is working now. Listen, all things are still being conformed to good for those who love God and are called according to his prayer. That's an even greater miracle. It's not local. It's the universe being conformed to the will of God for those who love him or called according to his purpose. Does it work really? Now, you know, I was pretty much in a lot of pain last week. And that pain kept me from going to Australia, where I was supposed to be teaching over the last 2 weeks. And I was disappointed. But in this last 10 days, there has been a major project of the church that we didn't know was coming. And I'm speaking in code for some of you in the room. If I had not been here, I cannot imagine trying to navigate what we have been navigating from the other side of the world. Could it be possible that the King of the universe knew what was best, knew what was right, and he was working far beyond my wisdom or even my desires? So that as we think about what David Jeremiah would say, there's nothing that happens in life that you yourself would not choose if you knew all that God knows. Protecting you from harm, maybe great spiritual harm that you may not even be aware of. Preparing you for future battles. Using you to proclaim the reality of his power and his love so that even you look back in the rearview mirror and say, look what God did. I had no idea what he was doing through the worst of things to bring about all things together for good. What a blessing. What a matter of faith in what God is doing. And when I think about that, I think he's not just working on the physical plane. He's not just working on the spiritual plane. He is working for eternity. His vision is from eternal past to eternal future. And he is orchestrating all of that. So you recognize this eternal realm is just kind of unveiled for us as the woman is healed and Jesus goes on to Jairus' house, the temple synagogue ruler. Verse 35 and 36, but as they are going, word comes, your daughter is dead. Why trouble the teacher any further? But overhearing what they said, Jesus said to the ruler of the synagogue, don't fear, believe. And of course, the people didn't believe. They laughed when Jesus said, the child is not dead, but sleeping. Now, he's not even there yet. How he gets that diagnosis is he knows who he is and what he can do. Verse 41, taking her by the hand, he said to her, Talitha kumi, which means little girl, I say to you, arise. And immediately the girl got up and began walking, for she was 12 years of age, and they were immediately overcome with amazement. And Jesus said, verse 43, give her something to eat. She's whole again. And they're amazed, but they're at peace now that our daughter's back. God is doing amazing things. And even as that girl is awakened, in the language of the current time, some of us just need to get woke again. Just wake up. There is more than the world that is before your eyes. Beyond your math and beyond your test tube, there is a spiritual reality that deep down in your heart, you know it. And when you know it, you just see things differently. I think of New Orleans Saints linebacker, Demario Davis, who some of you know wore a headband under his helmet a few weeks ago in a game that said, man of God, I'm a follower of Jesus Christ, man of God, and was fined $7,000. For breaking the NFL dress code, for not patriotic, not charitable, not political messages. So how did he respond? With his gospel glasses on, seeing beyond the immediate. He said, nobody wants to lose money. But I think any time the conversation about God is brought up, especially in these times, it is always positive. If he can get glory from it, he is in control of the whole situation. God and I are still good. I love it. It's not just resentment. It's not, we're just victims of our times. It's the powerful belief that all the realms are in Christ's power. He is over the spiritual. He is over the physical. And in the strange conflation of those reality, he is moving the eternal. And when we believe that, we go through trial and difficulty and things we can't explain. And we say, this is my Father's world. And to my listening ears, all nature sings and round me rings the music of the spheres. My God, has it worked? I believe it. And it gives me hope to keep walking and keep moving through the most awful things. When I put on my gospel glasses and I see what God is teaching me by the reality of the realm control of his Son. God, teach us. You've not given us a spirit of fear, but of power and love and a sound mind. Make us proclaimers for this King of the realms, we pray, in Jesus' name.
1: Friend, this is Pastor Brian with a final word of encouragement for you. If you don't have a church home currently where people are regularly praying for you, I would love to pray for you today, even as I encourage you to find the place where you can worship and pray for others in the same way. Heavenly Father, your word tells us that your eyes go to and fro throughout the whole earth to show yourself strong in behalf of those who love you. That means that your eyes are on me and my friends right now. And just as your eye is on the sparrow that needs your provision and care, your eye is on this child of yours for whom I am praying. You showed that love most surely when you sent Jesus to love us and to die for our sins. If you paid such a high price to claim us for your heart, then there is no way that you won't care for us now. 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So we claim the peace of Jesus and we pray to you in Jesus' name. Amen.
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4: things look pretty nice all the way through the weekend. It will be hot today, though. We're headed for the upper 80s with a mix of sunshine and clouds. Overnight, low 60s and clear, and then a little bit more cloud cover on Friday with low 80s. We have cold front moving through on Friday night with a few showers. We get 70s for the weekend. I'm meteorologist Steve Hamilton on KPDQ.
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8: When George Washington accepted command of the Continental Army, Americans were fighting a king and determined not to replace one form of unchecked power with another. Washington understood the difference between authority and ownership. In 1775, he declared, "When we assume the soldier, we did not lay aside the citizen." Even as commander of America's army, Washington remembered that he remained one of the people, and that the power entrusted to him was never his to keep. He did not fight to rule America. He fought so Americans could govern themselves. Washington's example gave the young nation something more than victory. It gave America a standard for leadership. Those who hold power must remain accountable to the people they serve, because in a free nation, leadership is not ownership. It is a duty and a trust.
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13: Is Christianity just another religion? Pastor Greg Laurie says no. He explains a key difference between Christianity and other religions of the world.
14: If you were to sum up religion in one word, it would be the word do. Do this and you'll reach nirvana. Do this other thing and you might get to heaven. If you were to sum up Christianity in one word, it would be the word done. It's done. It's finished. It's completed because of the death of Christ on the cross.

0: spite of the fact that eternal life is a free gift from God, paid for by Jesus' death at Calvary. Some accept that gift and some don't. That's startling to believers. Heaven or hell, take your pick. Yeah, I just don't think heaven's the right fit for me. Well, today on A New Beginning, we'll take a look at that choice and how people each make the choices that lead to life or death. Pastor Greg is presenting an enlightening series in the book of Acts called The Upside Down Life.
1: I want to look at two men in the Bible that are placed side by side, Saul of Tarsus and Simon the Magician. One had a real conversion, the other did not. And this is a reminder that time will tell if a person is really a believer. Acts chapter 9, definitely one of my favorite stories in the Bible. Verse 1, Saul was uttering threats with every breath, and he was eager to kill the Lord's followers. So he went to the high priest, who requested letters addressed to the synagogues in Damascus, asking for their cooperation in the arrest of any followers of the way. Underline that phrase, the way. He found there. He wanted to bring them, both men and women, to Jerusalem in chains. This guy was heartless. As he was approaching Damascus on this mission, a light fell from heaven and it suddenly shone down around him, and he fell to the ground and heard a voice saying, "Saul, Saul, why are you persecuting me?" "Who are you, Lord?" Saul asked. The voice replied, "I am Jesus, whom you are persecuting. Now get up and go into the city, and you'll be told what to do." But the men who were with Saul stood speechless, for they heard the sound of someone's voice, but saw no one. We'll stop there. Don't you love that story? So here's Saul. He's like a wild animal. Verse 1 says he was uttering threats. And this is an interesting phrase. It means he was ravaging people to destroy them. He was just filled with fury. In fact, Paul said in Acts 26:11, when giving his testimony, a raging fury obsessed him. And if you were to have told Saul, "Hey, buddy, before you get to the end of this trip, you're going to be a Christian," he would have laughed in your face. I love this description of the first century Christians in verse 2. He requested letters addressed to the synagogues asking for the cooperation in the arrest of any followers of the way. Of the way. I mentioned to you before that the Christians did not get together and decide to call themselves Christians. They were called followers of the way. They called themselves followers of the way. No doubt based on the statement of Jesus in John 14:6, where he said what? "I am the..." That's right. "The way, the truth, and the life." So they were followers of the way. They believed that Jesus was the way to God, as we believe today. Well, most of us, or some of us. How many of you believe Jesus is the only way to a relationship with God? Raise your hand. Okay, that's good. Because this is a non-negotiable. And I bring this up because it's now controversial to say that. To say that there's only one way to a relationship with God, and that is through Jesus Christ. Some would say, "Well, that's not right." I read recently that 70% of born-again Christians were polled, and they said they did not believe that Jesus is the only way to God. My response is, are you sure you're a born-again Christian? How can you say that, because it's so clear in Scripture how this is a non-negotiable truth? Why do I believe Jesus is the only way to the Father? Because Jesus said so. Now, it really comes down to that. Are we going to believe the Bible or not? I know it seems very open-minded of you, maybe even compassionate of you, to say, well, all roads really lead to God. And really, when you get down to it, all religions really teach the same thing, which is your way of saying, I don't know what the heck I'm talking about. Because if you take an honest look at the great religions of the world, you will see they clearly do not all teach the same thing. In fact, if you were to sum up religion in one word, it would be the word do. Do. Do this and you'll find inner peace. Do that and you'll reach nirvana. Do this other thing and you might get to heaven. If you were to sum up Christianity in one word, it would be the word done. It's done. It's finished. It's completed because of the death of Christ on the cross. So you have a choice. You can go with done or you can go with do. Do and do. Acts 4:12 says, there's salvation in no one else. There's no other name under heaven given among men by which we must be saved. There were people of the way, not a way or a better way. There were people of the only way. So it's afternoon. The sun's probably shining. Saul's on his way to kill Christians. It's a good day in the mind of Saul of Tarsus. Verse 3 says, a light fell from heaven and shone around him, and he fell to the ground. And the voice says, Saul, Saul, why are you persecuting me? I love Saul's response, who are you, Lord? Who are you? And I know that Saul's probably thinking, don't say Jesus. Don't say Jesus. Who are you, Lord? I am Jesus. That's echo. Who you are persecuting. And Saul said, don't. He realized that the very God he thought he was serving, he was in fact opposing. So Saul believes, and we're going to have to put that in freeze frame, and we'll come to that later, because now we're going to shift gears and look at the other character in our story. We have one who was converted, Saul of Tarsus. Now we have another who appears to be converted, but in fact, he is opposer, because things are not always as they appear. I was with Chuck Smith years ago, and we did a TV show together. And afterwards, we went into the little back room, and they had a whole bunch of sushi out there. So there was some wasabi. You know what wasabi is? So you take a little bit of wasabi, you mix it up in the soy sauce, and you dip your sushi in the wasabi, right? Well, so I'm there with Chuck Smith. He's looking at all this food, and he's filling his plate with sushi. I said, wow, Chuck, I didn't know you love sushi. He says, I love sushi. Great. And then he takes a big ball of wasabi, a big ball, and he pops it in his mouth. I'm like, and he turns bright red. And tears are starting to come out of his eyes. And he just stands there. And then he finally swallows it. And I said, Chuck, you're not supposed to eat that. And Chuck says, I thought it was guacamole. Oh, man. This is brutal. But a great story. Thank you, Pastor Chuck. Things are not always as they appear. That's certainly the case with Simon. Simon the Sorcerer.
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2: 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Well, Pastor Greg has been focusing on the life of Saul of Tarsus, and now he contrasts it with the story of Simon the Magician, or Simon the Sorcerer.
1: Little backdrop on the story before we read about it. Philip was in town, and he was praying for people, and miracles were happening. And it's a great time. Enter Simon the Sorcerer. Acts chapter 8, verse 9. We're going back now. Back to Acts 8, verse 9. A man named Simon had been a sorcerer for many years, amazing the people of Samaria and claiming to be someone great. Everyone from the least to the greatest often spoke of him as the great one, the power of God. They listened closely to him because for a long time he astounded them with his magic. But now the people believed Philip's message of the good news concerning the kingdom of God and the name of Jesus Christ. As a result, many men and women were baptized. Then Simon himself believed and was baptized and began following Philip wherever he went. And he was amazed at the signs and great miracles Philip performed. So at first glance, it looks like this guy, Simon, became a believer. So Simon the magician, he was probably steeped in occultism, but he probably had some pretty cool magic tricks up his sleeve that were nothing more than sleight of hand and trickery. But whatever Simon did, he had the people eating out of his hand. He was very popular. He was even called the Great One. You're the Great One. Well, he enjoyed that. Well, along comes Philip, and Philip wrecks everything. And he preaches the gospel, and real power is now on display because there's no power that can compete with the power of the gospel because it's the power of God unto salvation. So Simon had no magic trick to match this. So we read in verse 13, he believed and was baptized. Now, was he converted? Well, I don't know. I kind of tend to doubt it for this reason. Because if you drop down to verse 20, we see that Peter showed up in town along with John, and they were performing miracles by the hand of God. And Simon said, listen, I want to buy this trick, this thing you guys are doing. I want this in my repertoire. So how much to buy this ability? Well, that didn't play well. Peter says in verse 20, may your money be destroyed with you for thinking God's gift can be bought. You have no part in this, and your heart is not right with God. Repent of your wickedness and pray to the Lord. Perhaps he will forgive you of your evil thoughts, for I can see you're full of bitter jealousy and held captive by sin. Wow. So it's a super serious charge that Peter is leveling at Simon when he says, may your money be destroyed with you. But wait, it says he believed and was baptized. Doesn't that mean he was a Christian? Not necessarily. Simon, I think, was faking a conversion because it was something he really wanted. But the Bible leaves the story open-ended. He was told to repent. Did he repent later? I don't know. Hopefully he did. But this much is true. You can say you're a Christian and not be a Christian. In John 2, we read that when Jesus was in Jerusalem at the Passover, many believed in his name when they saw the signs which he did. But then this statement, but Jesus did not commit himself to them, for he knew all men. Wait, what? Many believed in him when they saw the signs, but Jesus did not commit himself to them. You could translate it this way. Many believed in him, but he didn't believe in them. That's John 2. Right on the heels of that is John 3. Amazing insight. And what do we read in John 3? Now there was a Pharisee named Nicodemus who came to Jesus at night. And what happened with him? Well, he believed. We know that later Nicodemus became a believer, but he had this conversation with Christ. So that's a contrast. Hey, many appeared to be believing, but they were not believers. But here's this guy, the most unexpected guy, Nicodemus, a leader of the Pharisees, who actually did become a believer. We have that same picture in this story before us. Here's a man who did not want to become a believer. The last thing he wanted was Jesus. His name was Saul. He became a true Christian. Here's a man that appeared to want to be a believer, but he really did not. His name was Simon. If you're a real believer, you need to repent of your sin. That's what Peter said. He said, you need to repent of this. And repentance doesn't just mean being sorry. It means being sorry enough to stop. In closing, I wonder if I'm talking to someone that's been kicking against the goads. And by that, I mean you're kicking against the Holy Spirit. You're resisting the convicting work of the Spirit who's trying to draw you to himself. Why? Well, we get this idea that being a Christian, such a drag. Rules, regulations, absolutes, I want to just do what I want to do and go where I want to go and live the way I want to live and hang out with the people I want to hang around with. And then you go down that path and you see how empty that is. And meanwhile, Jesus is still calling you. Did it ever occur to you that God's plan for you is far better than your plan for yourself? I love that verse that I quote often, Jeremiah 29:11. It says, I know the thoughts that I think towards you, says the Lord, thoughts of peace and not of evil, to give you a future and a hope. Reminds me of a story I heard about a guy who was being pursued by an attorney. And this man was certain that that attorney wanted to serve him with a subpoena. So this guy made it his mission in life to evade the attorney. This went on for 13 years, and that attorney was never able to make contact with this man. Well, the man got very sick, and he was actually dying, and he was in the hospital. And lo and behold, they wheel that attorney in right next to him. He was sharing the room with the attorney. The man turned to the attorney and said, go ahead, serve me the subpoena. I don't even care now. I'm going to die. The attorney said, subpoena? I have a written document telling you that you had inherited $45 million. See, that's us running from God. Oh, I don't want God's will. God wants to bless you. God wants to forgive you. God wants to guide you. God wants to put supernatural gifts in your life and use you to change the world. What are you running from? What are you afraid of? You should be running to Him, not away from Him. And you could do that right now. There might be somebody that is caught in a cycle of addiction, and you've tried so many times to break free. This can be your moment where everything changes because of Jesus. Maybe there's somebody here that has been fighting with God. And that, by the way, is a losing proposition. Don't get in a fight with God. You're going to so lose, right? As it's been said, your arms are too short to box with God. Just submit to God. His plan for you is good. He's trying to bless you. He's trying to get you on the right course. And maybe somebody here needs to get on that course. Jesus died on the cross for your sin. Paid the price for every sin you've ever committed, and He will forgive you right here, right now, in a moment, if you will turn to Him. Not a fake conversion like Simon, a real conversion like Saul. Let's all pray. Father, we thank You for Your word to us. We know it's true. And I know there are people here that need to get right with You. And I'm praying that at this very moment, Your Holy Spirit will convince them of their need for Jesus and bring them to Yourself. In Jesus' name I pray. Amen.

0: 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And I know that word growing is important.
1: Yes.
0: It's full of such great insight. And let me ask you this. If a brand new believer picked up this book today, what do you hope would happen in their life over the next 6 months?
2: Yeah, I would hope that they would internalize these principles and develop disciplines. I know we don't like to hear that word these days. We want everything fast. You know, you can type in what you want and get same day delivery from Amazon. Mm. DoorDash can bring your food in an instant. Mm. You can get your information immediately. And so we look at the Christian life and we want to know what the hack is, what the shortcut is. And the reality is it doesn't work that way. The Christian life has been defined as long obedience in the same direction. And I think that we need to apply discipline, just as you use discipline to say no to dessert or discipline to go to the gym or discipline to resist temptation, etc. You need to apply discipline and say there's certain things I'm going to do every day if I feel like it or not. And one of those disciplines is I'm going to read the Bible every day. There was an old song we used to sing, read your Bible, pray every day, and you will grow in love. Remember that? Well, that's theologically correct. Read your Bible, pray every day, and you will grow in love. Psalm 1 says, happy is the man that doesn't walk in the counsel of the ungodly or stand in the way of sinners or sit in the seat of the scornful. But listen, his delight is in the word of God, and in it he meditates day and night. Start your day with the Bible, end your day with the Bible, and work it in the middle of the day sometime too. And so here's a new book that we're offering. You mentioned the title, What Every Growing Christian Needs to Know. And I go into some depth, encouraging believers to study their Bibles, giving some helpful tips on how they can do that more effectively, why it will bring joy into their life. As I mentioned earlier, in Psalm 1, his delight, it says. It doesn't say his drudgery. No, his delight is in the word of the Lord. Every Christian should look forward to reading the Bible and hearing the Bible taught. So if you look forward to like listening to our broadcast and other Bible teaching shows, that's a good sign. That's an indication of spiritual growth. In fact, the very fact that you're listening right now tells me something about you. It tells me that you want to know Jesus more. It tells me that you want to grow as a Christian. So let us help you do that. And we'll rush you a copy of What Every Growing Christian Needs to Know for your gift of any size. Dave will tell you more about that now.
0: Yeah, you can get more information about the book at harvest.org. 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Well, Pastor Greg, you spoke today about having a relationship with the Lord.
1: Yeah.
0: Someone can enter into that kind of relationship with God right now, can't they?
2: Yeah, they really can. That's the amazing thing. I think people are surprised that it doesn't take years to become a Christian. It doesn't take months. It doesn't take weeks. It doesn't take days. It doesn't even take hours. You can believe on the spot. And I would like to lead you in a prayer where you can ask for his forgiveness, a prayer where you can receive Jesus Christ into your life as your Savior and Lord. So if you want Christ to come into your life, if you want him to forgive you of your sin, if you want a second chance in life, if you want to go to heaven when you die, stop what you're doing and pray after me. These words, Lord Jesus, I know I am a sinner. And I'm sorry for my sin. And I turn from it now. And I choose to follow you from this moment forward. As Savior and Lord, as God and friend, Thank you for loving me and calling me and forgiving me. In Jesus' name I pray. Amen.
0: Amen. And listen, if you have just prayed those words with Pastor Greg, the Lord has heard you and forgiven you of your sin. The Bible says Jesus is faithful and just to forgive us of our sin and cleanse us from all unrighteousness. 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
4: Things look pretty nice all the way through the weekend. It will be hot today, though. We're headed for the upper 80s with a mix of sunshine and clouds. Overnight, low 60s and clear, and then a little bit more cloud cover on Friday with low 80s. We have cold front moving through on Friday night with a few showers. We get 70s for the weekend. I'm meteorologist Steve Hamilton on KPDQ.
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9: When George Washington accepted command of the Continental Army, Americans were fighting a king and determined not to replace one form of unchecked power with another. Washington understood the difference between authority and ownership. In 1775, he declared, "When we assume the soldier, we do not lay aside the citizen." Even as commander of America's army, Washington remembered that he remained one of the people and that the power entrusted to him was never his to keep. He did not fight to rule America. He fought so Americans could govern themselves. Washington's example gave the young nation something more than victory. It gave America a standard for leadership. those who hold power must remain accountable to the people they serve. Because in a free nation, leadership is not ownership. It is a duty and a trust.
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2: The Trinity is seen in Scripture by giving us what is called the essence of God or the nature. 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But the nature or essence of God. And you say, well, Jack, the word Trinity doesn't appear in the Bible. That's exactly right. The word Trinity does not appear in the Bible, but neither does the word Bible.
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1: On today's edition of Real Life Radio, Pastor Jack continues in his series now called The Life and Times of Jesus Christ and a message titled Christ and the Trinity. Now, this is a series about who Jesus really is, not the Jesus of popular opinion, but the Jesus of the Bible, God himself, who stepped into our world. And that means understanding one of the most important truths in all of Scripture, the Father, the Son, and the Holy Spirit. You see, the Trinity is a truth that goes beyond human reason, but it never contradicts itself. It's a mystery once hidden and now revealed, and it sets Christianity apart from every other belief system. So today, Pastor Jack teaches us that God is one in essence, yet three distinct persons. It sounds impossible, but once we see it in Scripture, well, it changes what we know about the God we love and who loves us. Before we get into the message, I had a chance to sit down with Pastor Jack and talk about it with him. So let's get into that. Moving through our Life and Times of Jesus Christ series and Pastor Jack in the studio with me. Thanks for taking the time to hang with me, by the way.
2: Thank you, Davey.
1: I appreciate that. Now, in this Christ and the Trinity message, so you make this point, Pastor Jack, that the word Trinity, it's not even in the Bible, right? And neither is the word Bible for that matter, or rapture for that matter. So how do you help somebody see the three in one God on every single page of the Bible, even when the word itself isn't there, right?
2: Yeah, this is a great, great observation, Davey, because it just screams as to how limited our American Western world way of thinking is. God doesn't speak in English. God didn't write the Bible in English.
1: Right.
2: God's not an American. But those words that you just mentioned, they're actually all found in other languages of the Bible, predominantly Hebrew, Greek, and Latin.
1: Really?
2: And so that said, God the Father, God the Son, God the Holy Spirit, the word Elohim, a lot of people are aware of the name Elohim. That is a remarkable Hebrew word because it's the singular plurality of God. El is God. Im, I am, is plural. The God of the Bible is a singular plurality. God the Father, God the Son, God the Holy Spirit. You know, I like what C.S. Lewis said. He said, it's impossible for us to understand this, but when we do approach our thoughts on God, we must think of him more as a mind than anything else. Now, listen, without Jesus coming into this world in human flesh, that's all we've got is to think of God as a mind, a mind, a consciousness, until Christ came. The Word became flesh and dwelt among us. Jesus embodied the very Godhood nature of who God is. Yeah. It's absolutely stunning.
1: Yeah. Continuing now the life and times of Jesus Christ with Christ and the Trinity. Let's jump in.
2: Well, you certainly picked the right day to come here. My prayer and my heart's desire is that this message would come across as clear as is spiritually possible. I've studied so much for this message, and every time I study too much, that usually turns out to be a disaster for you. I've got so much in my head. How it's going to come out, I don't exactly know. But it's important, and the reason why I'm stressing this morning is because The doctrine of the Trinity is essential to Christian faith. It is one of those few things out of what is considered the creed or Christian essentials that sets us apart from all other belief system in the world. And in Colossians chapter 2, verse 9, as you see, it says, "For in Christ all the fullness of the Godhead," or we could insert Trinity, "dwells in bodily form." And we do no harm to the text by saying so in that fashion. Christ and the Trinity. It is literally the study of the fellowship of the eternal Godhead. The Bible makes it clear, and we'll see this morning, that there are many passages of Scripture that tell us that there is God the Father, God the Son, and God the Holy Spirit. Yet this doctrine is vehemently resisted at your doorstep with various cults that might visit your house. Or maybe brand new Christians don't quite understand it. Maybe they haven't read about it. But once they read the Scripture from cover to cover, they come to the understanding. Now let me say something here, and I don't want you to think that I'm trying to set up some kind of a blanket statement that if you don't get this morning's teaching, then something's wrong with you. I'm not saying that. But I will say this. Concerning the doctrine of the Trinity, as so concerning the doctrine of the church, how is it that the church, it says, is the body of Christ? Paul the Apostle says concerning that truth, it's a mystery. Now that word mystery doesn't mean that it's something that you can never know. The word in Greek means a mystery that from this point previously has been unknowable. It has been hidden. It's a truth that has always existed but has never been revealed. And Paul makes that clear in the book of Ephesians chapter 5. Well, concerning this mystery of the Trinity, there are hints of it in the Old Testament. We'll see some this morning. But it is a mystery, as the Scripture speaks. Paul says this in Corinthians, that the Trinity, even though that word's not found in the Bible, we'll come across that in a moment, the doctrine of the Trinity is a mystery. Not something unknowable, something that has been concealed, but in these last days revealed. It's important that you understand that. Now, all of you looked at me, which means none of you wrote down what I just said. So I'm going to believe that you are going to put that into memory. When somebody knocks on your door, you're going to need to be able to tell them what I'm going to explain to you in many ways seems illogical. But we'll see how actually in Scripture and in real logic, in reason, it makes absolute sense. And so, for all of us this morning, the concept of God. Can you jot that down? The concept of God. Everybody's got their concept of God, but we could really, and the Bible could really care less about what your or my concept of God is if it deviates from the truth. The concept of God is His very nature, is His essence. We're going to talk about that. The thought, the idea, God's essence, we must consider, and in doing so, looking at Scripture, come to the conclusion that the Trinity is not only essential, but is in fact clearly taught in the Bible. And by the way, it is not exclusively New Testament doctrine. By the way, man can no longer claim ignorance concerning God and His essence or His nature, essence and nature being the same definition. In Romans chapter 1, verse 20, the Bible says, "For since the creation of the world," we studied that last week, "His invisible attributes are clearly seen, being understood by the things which are made, even His eternal power and Godhead," plurality, Trinity, "so that they are without excuse." The fact of the matter is, people who understand in their Bible that the Trinity exists can only do so by revelation of the Holy Spirit Himself. Let me say that again. People who understand regarding the doctrine of the Trinity can only come to that conclusion based upon the revelation of the Holy Spirit. There are those who don't have the Holy Spirit. In other words, they're not a Christian. They're not in the body of Christ. And they can't even come close to figuring out that there's the Father, there's the Son, there's the Holy Spirit. This is a critical issue. One, and people, I got to tell you, I am shocked
4: to have read so much this week on this topic to find out, as each one of these authors spoke about the Trinity, how they all agreed that churches around the world, Christian churches, either A, are ignorant concerning this fact, or B, very, very lightly, if at all, study this doctrine whatsoever. So you might this morning be saying, Jack, what are we going to get into this topic for? I already know it. Well, then you're going to be refreshed about some things. But there are many Christians, according to statistics, who don't understand this doctrine, which to me is pathetic because it is a Christian essential. The Trinity, or the triunity of God. God makes it very clear in the Bible that he demands that he be known. He begs to be known. In Jeremiah chapter

0: written about him. So the question about who God is extremely important, and what God is extremely important. But according to biblical doctrine, it is beyond contradiction or beyond debate. In fact, the scripture says in Galatians 4:4, but when the fullness of time had come, that means at the right time, God sent forth who? His Son, Jesus Christ. Remember that as we go through the study. And then, before we dive into this, 1 Timothy 3:16, one of my favorite passages in the Bible. 1 Timothy 3:16 says, beyond all question, or beyond all debate, the mystery of godliness is great. He appeared in a body. Who did? God did. In a body. He was vindicated by the Spirit. He was seen by angels. He was preached among the nations. And he was believed on in the world. And he was received back up into glory. What a great verse that is. 1 Timothy 3:16. Great is the mystery of godliness. The Trinity is one great mystery of God. The Trinity goes beyond, listen, the Trinity goes beyond human reason. Because our God is that great, but it does not violate human reason. Can you remember that? That the doctrine of the Trinity goes beyond human reason, but it does not contradict reason. There is, in fact, the study of the Trinity goes against what is called the law of contradiction. If you read the Bible from cover to cover, you will be confirmed about the fact that we serve a God who is comprised of three independent persons. How can we clearly explain it? Well, that's the burden that's on my head this morning. We'll try to do our best this morning. The first thing that we see this morning concerning this is regarding the essence of the Trinity. The essence of the Trinity. The Trinity is seen in Scripture by giving us what is called the essence of God or the nature. Maybe you've already jotted that down. But the nature or essence of God. And you say, well, Jack, the word Trinity doesn't appear in the Bible. That's exactly right. The word Trinity does not appear in the Bible, but neither does the word Bible. By the way, neither does the word rapture, at least in English. It appears in the Latin version of the Bible, rapture. But you won't find it in English, yet it's an actual doctrinal fact. Well, the Bible doesn't mention the word Bible. But we know it's a fact. It's sitting in your lap right now. The doctrine of the Trinity, extremely important, yet the Trinity is maintained in Scripture that God has been revealed to us in three distinct persons. Listen, yet in one essence. See, now you're confusing me. Just listen carefully. God has revealed himself to mankind via three persons, actual personalities. Don't make the mistake in thinking that persons and personalities are only describing that of a human. I always love to say this. You know what I'm going to say, some of you who have been around here a while. God is not a human. It was a big deal for Jesus to come to earth and become one. We've got this thing in our mind that God is some huge human. He's 49 feet tall. No, he's not. Well, I mean, I don't know how all he is, but he's not a big human.
1: 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And now, let's get back to today's message. Once again, here's Pastor Jack.
0: The cults would have us believe that Jesus or God is a glorified human. He's not at all. He is a person. The Bible speaks of him in the personal pronoun and the singular in Greek and in Hebrew. He is a person, and yet as the word in the beginning, God created the heavens and the earth, the word there for God is Elohim. Anytime you look at the Hebrew word or scriptures and you come to I am on the end, it is plurality. God is singular. Don't ask me to explain it. Nobody can. God says of himself, he is one God, and he has a plurality about him. Do we believe in three gods, as Judeo-Christian belief. I say Judeo-Christian because Judeo-Christian belief is so close and parallel regarding this issue. Do we believe in three gods?

0: The Bible says, no, we are not polytheistic. To be a polytheist is to believe in many gods. Maybe you're a Mormon. You are a polytheist. And you're proud about that. You believe in many gods. Maybe you're Hindu. Maybe you're a Buddhist. And you believe in many gods. Well, the Bible says, no, there are not many gods. There's but one God. In Galatians chapter 1, verse 26. Genesis 1:26 says, then God said, let us, plural, make man in our image. Now, we were not made in the image of angels. You might say, well, maybe he was talking to an angel that was standing nearby. Oh, no. He's talking about God bringing forth mankind in his own image. That is, we are free moral agencies. We pick and choose. You pick and choose what you wore this morning. As you can tell, I did, and nobody dressed me. When my house is asleep, I grab what's hanging or what looks most ironed. That's the way I figure. If God wants me to wear it, it looks like it's been ironed. And so I put it on. Well, listen, we are free moral agents. God has given that ability to us. We have a little bit of sovereignty, if I can put it that way. Today, you're going to choose what you're going to have for breakfast after service. It's not pre-programmed or pre-packaged. It may be pre-packaged, but not on the mind of God. He knows all things, but you are going to go pick. You're going to pick up a menu, maybe, and you're going to look, and you're going to pick. You have that ability. But the very important thing is that we realize as we look to this study this morning that the essence of the Trinity, when we say essence, we also mean nature. And we see here that there's a monotheism of the Trinity. What is that? Well, you know what mono means, don't you? It means singular. Theism is God, or the study of God, the study of the singular God. We believe in one God. The Bible tells us in Deuteronomy 6:4, the Shema, if you know this in Hebrew and you're in Israel, they'll shout the Shema. And it is this, Deuteronomy 6:4. Hear, O Israel, the Lord our God is one Lord. Yet in that very declaration, and the Hebrew scholars are caught up in a conundrum over this. They can't understand it. And that is, hear, O Israel, God, singular yet in a plurality, is one. Deuteronomy 6:4. What a great scripture that is. God is one, yet there's already in that portion of scripture, as it was in Genesis, the hint of the plurality. But yet there's one God. In 1 Corinthians 8, verse 6, if I go fast, that's because I'm excited, and I also want you out of here on time today. I terribly violated your time yesterday, and I was beating myself up all week about that. And I got to tell you something. I came to this conclusion. I don't think it was God because it was too carnal. It was my thought. I thought, no, wait a minute. We stayed 20 minutes over service last time in all three services, and some of you said, whoa, following in the footsteps of Hal Lindsey, are you? Because how far he went over, 70 minutes that guy talked. I timed him. Loved every minute of it. I don't know about you, but I had nothing better going on that day. And, you know, when I go over, I'm sorry about that, but the thing is, what else do we have to do? We're looking at the Word of God. We spend maybe all week, at least me, I watched 40 hours of news probably in a week. For crying out loud, if we go over 10 minutes in the study of God, you know, what harm, foul, is there? So with that being said, I feel better today. Thank you for indulging me for a moment. The Trinity of God, the doctrine, the essence of it, the Trinity, we see that there's the monotheism. And so in 1 Corinthians chapter 8, verse 6, Paul says, for us there is but one God, Elohim, singular plurality. Go and explain it. That's the hard thing to do. That's what I'm trying to do this morning. It's in Scripture, but how do you put it into human words? The second thing we see is that there's a plurality of the Trinity. There's the plurality. By plurality, we mean how God relates to himself. Say, what? That's not what the word means to me. Yeah, I know, but this is what it means in biblical theology. Plurality is how God relates to himself. Did you get that? God's not psychotic. He doesn't talk to himself. He does not have multiple personalities. Gee, what color do we want to make the world? Gee, I don't know. What color do you think we should make it? Gee, I don't... And he doesn't sit and have a conversation with himself. The Son speaks to the Father. The Father speaks to the Son. The Spirit speaks to the Son. The Spirit speaks to the Father. On an ongoing, true definition of the original word, dialogue. God dialogues among himself, singular, in the Trinity. Plural. Amazing. Well, Jack, I don't like this because I can't figure it out. I can't see it. I know that's one of those things, but we're going to do our best to help you to kind of get a touch of it this morning. And maybe for some of you that are steeped in a cult, maybe this will liberate your thinking this morning in a wonderful way. Listen, an example, Hebrews chapter 9, verse 14, concerning the plurality of the Trinity. Hebrews 9, 14, listen carefully. He says there, how much more shall the blood of Christ, I circle Christ, who through the eternal Spirit, I circle eternal Spirit, offer himself without spot to God. Yes, that speaks of the Father, but the word again is of God in totality. Did you get that? Right there in Hebrews 9:14 is Christ, which we'll show you this morning is God. The Spirit, which we'll show you this morning in the Scriptures, is God. And there he speaks of God in totality. Hebrews 9:14. Norman Geisler gives this illustration, and I quote Norman Geisler this morning. In case you don't get it, you can blame it on him. And here it is. Are you ready? Quote, it has been said that God is one what? With what in quotes? That God is one what? Essence. What would be essence or nature? And three who's, which are his person. Oh man, did you get that? It has been said that God is one what? Quote, close quotes. And three who's, quotes there. Which are the persons? The who is the persons. The what is his nature or essence.
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4: KPDQ weather. skies look pretty nice all the way through the weekend. It will be hot today, though. We're headed for the upper 80s with a mix of sunshine and clouds. Overnight, low 60s and clear, and then a little bit more cloud cover on Friday with low 80s. We have cold front moving through on Friday night with a few showers. We get 70s for the weekend. I'm meteorologist Steve Hamilton on KPDQ.
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1: God gives the gifts to be ministered and exercised in the spirit of humility and gratitude before God, giving of ourselves to the whole body of Christ, that the whole body is strengthened because you are exercising the particular personal spiritual gift that God has given to you.
2: Have you ever heard of someone described as gifted? The message you'll hear today on In Touch, the teaching ministry of Dr. Charles Stanley, reminds us that all believers in Jesus can be accurately described that way. If you aren't sure what spiritually gifted means, stay with us for more on how the people of God are empowered to serve. Dr. Stanley's series continues.
1: If you'll turn to 1 Corinthians chapter 12, and we're continuing our series on the church. And the last message was on God's gifts to the church, to his body, and then now God's gifts to, or rather in the fellowship, to the individuals who make up the body of Christ. And I want us to begin reading in verse 1 of chapter 12 and read through verse 7. He says, "Now concerning spiritual gifts, brethren, I do not want you to be unaware, or I don't want you to be ignorant. Therefore, it is our responsibility to understand what the Bible teaches about spiritual gifts. You know that when you were pagans, you were led away or led astray to the dumb idols, however you were led. Therefore, I make known to you that no one speaking by the Spirit of God says Jesus is accursed, and no one can say Jesus is Lord except by the Holy Spirit." Now watch these next three verses. "Now there are varieties of gifts, but the same Spirit. There are varieties of ministries, but the same Lord. And there are varieties of effects, but the same God, who works all things in all persons. But to each one is given the manifestation of the Spirit for the common good." As we have discussed of the spiritual gifts that God has given to the church, as we saw in Ephesians chapter 4, that he's given to the church apostles, he's given to the church prophets, evangelists, and pastor teachers. Some of those were temporary gifts, and some of them were permanent gifts, the evangelists and the pastors and teachers. But likewise has he given to every part of the body a spiritual gift. And so what I want us to look at now is the gifts that God has given to each member of the body. There is a difference between having a natural talent and having a spiritual gift. Everybody, to some degree, has natural talents. That is what we are born with as a result of what God sees fit to place in your life at your physical birth. You have certain capacities. You're more capable than others in some areas. For example, here's a person who is talented in the area of art, talented in the area of music. Here's a man who has a mind. He knows how to make money. There are all kinds of human talents that relate to our capacity given at birth that also God equips us with to carry out the vocation that he has for us, for example, or to relate to other people. But a spiritual gift is a gift by God given at our second birth, at the new birth, whereby he equips us in order to serve him. Now, a Christian is going to utilize that spiritual gift in every facet of his or her life. Every single area of their life is going to be affected by the exercise of that spiritual gift. Now, one of the things that happens in the body of Christ is that oftentimes, unbeknowing to people and unbeknowing to a person who doesn't even understand what the spiritual gift is, they serve God in human talent. And I want to tell you something. You can spot, if you know what spiritual gifts are, and you know how to distinguish between them, and you know the difference in a spiritual gift and a talent, you can spot somebody who's singing, preaching, speaking, teaching, whatever they may be doing, who's doing it out of human talent, and somebody who's doing it out of the gift of God. Now, what is God's primary purpose for giving to you the day you are born again a spiritual gift? Let me tell you what it is not. It is not to make you feel good. When you talk about, when you hear people talk about, well, I'll tell you, I want this gift and I want that gift, because when you have this gift, man, you just feel great. You float, you just act like you're floating on cloud nine. Everything is just super great. You're just floating through the Christian life. I want to tell you something. There's not one verse of scripture in this book that says the purpose for spiritual gifts is to make you feel good. God gives the gifts to be ministered and exercised in the spirit of humility and gratitude before God, giving of ourselves to the whole body of Christ, that the whole body is strengthened because you are exercising the particular personal spiritual gift that God has given to you. Now, when you look at this and you think about that, I want you to look over in Romans chapter 12 for just a moment. Romans chapter 12, beginning in verse 4. For just as we have many members in one body, speaking of the whole body of Christ, like you have a physical body, hands, eyes, ears, nose, and so forth, he says, and all the members do not have the same function. Your toe does not see, nor does your eye wiggle like your toe. Your hand cannot see, nor can your foot hear. Each member of the body has its own specific function. Each part of the body has its work to do. So he says, since we have gifts that differ according to the grace given to each of us, that is, the gift that God has given to you is a gift of God's grace given to you to execute in the body for the good of the whole fellowship. He says now, he says, we should exercise them accordingly. If prophecy, according to the proportion of his faith. If service, in his serving. He who teaches, in his teaching. He who exhorts, in his exhortation. He who gives with liberality. He who leads with diligence or organizes. He who shows mercy with cheerfulness. Now, let's take those gifts and let me show you something. Let's say, for example, that we were over at your house and you'd invited us all to dinner. And there were eight people there. And one of those persons made a mistake. And everybody else at that table has a different motivational gift. So let's say, for example, that I get ready to get up and I knock over a glass of iced tea on your beautiful, newly installed white carpet. All right. So how would these seven people with seven spiritual gifts react? The person with prophecy would either say or think, don't you know better than that? The person with the gift of service would get up and run for the towel in order to wipe it up. The person with the gift of teaching would say, well, now, let's see. The next time, more than likely, this would be a good way, and so they would give you a little instruction. The person who is an exhorter would say, would begin to exhort you, well, now, listen, you don't need to worry about that, because, and then they would go about that. The person who gives says, who cares about the glass? You can always buy another glass. The person who organizes, the person who has the gift of organization would stand up and say, look, you go get the towel, you get the mop, the rest of you go ahead and eat, just keep passing the food. And then the person with the gift of mercy would say, oh, bless your heart, I'm so sorry you did that. Now, every single person would feel something differently. And you see, the truth is that all of us are motivated by a different motivational gift. And I have learned that, friend, if you want a person to do their best to reach their potential, you find out what their ultimate motivational gift is, and then you give them a responsibility that fits that motivational gift. And you can take a family, any organization, a church, a committee. Listen, I've discovered the best way in the world to get a super fantastic, productive, fruitful committee is to choose those men or women by their spiritual gift, put them together, and, friend, you'll watch them operate. And what happens is, when you and I begin to discover our spiritual gift, and we get in the position to exercise that, something happens to us. So when we talk about the motivational gifts, here they are in chapter 12. Now, go back to 1 Corinthians, if you will, for a moment, and look, if you will, in chapter 12 again. And you'll notice he says, beginning in verse 7, he talks about manifestations of the Spirit. Now, here are the manifestations, he says. He says, for to one is given the word of wisdom through the Spirit, to another the word of knowledge according to the same Spirit, to another faith with the same Spirit, that is, faith for that given moment, to another gifts of healing. Now, let me just say something about healing. All kinds of things being taught and preached about healing. In the New Testament, whenever he talks about gifts and healing, he's always talking about plural gifts. Nowhere does it say that God has ever given to any man the gift to heal everybody. Every single act of healing is a specific personal gift
3: for that moment and on that occasion for that particular person. God does give gifts of healing. He probably gives more gifts of healing today to people than he did in the first century. But his purpose for doing so is that it is an act of grace, of goodness on his part, an act of love here. And we'll see two people have the same disease. One is healed, the other does not. Prayed for by the same person, and there is no human explanation for it. Because God, by his grace, chooses to give a gift of healing here, and over here he does not. Now, the fellow who comes by and says, you had faith and you didn't. I want to tell you something, my friend. That is dangerous, it is unkind and unscriptural, and there is no proof by telling anybody the reason God didn't heal you is because you didn't have enough faith. That is unscriptural, and I believe it is unfair to put on the body of Christ that kind of judgment, which is unfair and unscriptural. Move on down, if you will, to verse 10. To another, the effecting of miracles. To another, prophecy. To another, the distinguishing of spirits. To another, various kinds of tongues. To another, the interpretation of tongues. We're not saying there's no such thing as tongues. In the New Testament, they were foreign languages. But I will say this. Whatever manifestation of the gift that God has given to you, every single one of us has the responsibility of the manifestation of that gift being exercised according to the principles of the Word of God. Otherwise, what you have in the body of Christ is confusion, frustration. So when he talks about the manifestations, or if you'll notice in the latter part of this chapter, look, if you will, in verse 27. Now you are Christ's body, individually members of it. God is appointed in the church, first apostles, second prophets, and third teachers. Miracles, then gifts of healing, helps, administrations, various kinds of tongues. Then he says, all are not apostles, are they? All are not prophets, are they? All are not teachers, are they? All are not workers of miracles, are they? All do not have gifts of healing, do they? All do not speak with tongues, do they? All do not interpret, do they? But earnestly desire the greater gifts. That is, you say, well, what is the greatest of all the gifts from God's point of view? And I'm going to show you that in just a moment. Because, you see, there is a variety in the fellowship. Variety of gifts, variety of ministries, and variety of ministrations or manifestations because we're not all alike. We don't have the same needs, and therefore it is diversity of gifts to make up the unity of the body. Here is one who is hurting. Here is a person who has the gift of mercy, the gift of service. Cannot do enough for them. Willing to spend time at their home, taking care of their home, taking care of their children while they're sick. They do that in a sense of motivation. They get a great sense of contentment and joy and fulfillment out of it. You take someone else who has another gift, who may not feel that way at all. It does not mean that one person is any more or less spiritual than another. There's not one verse of scripture in this Bible that says one gift makes one man or woman more spiritual than the other. The man, for example, has the gift of prophecy or telling forth the truth of God's word isn't any more spiritual than the person has the gift of service to whom God has called to do what the world may seem is a very mundane responsibility. But in God's eyes, wherever I may be exercising my spiritual gift, as lowly as the world may look upon it, if I'm exercising my spiritual gift in the sense of gratitude and devotion to Jesus Christ as unto God, brother, I'm sitting on the top of the totem pole from God's point of view because I am doing what he says in the way he says do it according to the principles of Scripture, and therefore I'm living in obedience. Therefore, no gift is more spiritual than the other. No person is more spiritual than the other because they have certain gifts. Now, I don't want to be critical for anything in the world, but I do want to say this. There are certain gifts that some people parade around as if, brother, if you've not had this one, you have something missing. I want to tell you, you show me one verse in this book to prove that. One verse. And if you cannot what you cannot, then you have no reason and no right, my friend, to project upon the whole body of Christ that they ought to be seeking any one of the spiritual gifts. Because he says, for example, in chapter 14 in 1 Corinthians, look at that for a moment. He says, pursue love, yet desire earnestly spiritual gifts, but especially that you may prophesy. Listen, he says of all the gifts, if you're going to pursue any, if you want to pursue any, he says, pursue love, yet desire earnestly spiritual gifts, but especially that you may prophesy. And what he's speaking of here is telling the truth in a form and a fashion that it can be understood. Look in verse 2. For one who speaks in a tongue does not speak to men, but to God. For no one understands, but in his spirit he speaks mysteries. But to one who prophesies speaks to men for edification, building up the body, and exhortation and consolation. So if somebody says, well, if I were going to seek a gift, what would I seek? Tongues, healing, miracles? No. According to this book, and this is the only book we have to go by, according to this book, you should seek to be able to speak forth the truth clearly in a form and fashion that those who are listening can understand the spiritual principles that God has taught you. He's worked into your life, and you'll show them how to work them into their life. That is the gift you ought to pursue. If God wants to manifest something else in your life, that is His business. But He says here, we are to pursue what? The gift of prophecy, speaking forth the Word of God. Now, what are the results? What are the results when you and I discover our gift and then begin to exercise that? First of all, in my family. That's where it must start. Then on my vocation or in my social relationships, but with everybody. All right, what are those results? First of all, once you discover your gift, you're going to gain a sense of confidence in serving the Lord like you've never had before. Because you're going to think, well, Lord, you've given me the gift of service. And I know that's my gift, and therefore, my desire to serve is from you. And if you have given me the gift of service, then you are responsible for showing me how to serve those who are about me. So you're going to gain a confidence in expressing what God has already poured into your life. Secondly, there's going to be a deeper sense of commitment in your service to the Lord. Because you see, the more confident you are in doing what God requires of you and calls you, the more committed you're going to be to it, because commitment and confidence go together. A deeper sense of commitment to doing that. The man with the gift of service, the woman with the gift of service, they want to serve others. There's a sense of fulfillment, a sense of contentment. When you exercise your motivational gift, you gain in contentment and satisfaction with a job well done, whatever He may require of you. Then comes something that I believe is so very, very important in the whole body of Christ, because we are different. Hundreds of different types of personality, thousands of them more than likely. When you begin to understand your spiritual gift, then you begin to understand the spiritual gifts of others. You begin to understand why people respond to you the way they do. Here's a person with a gift of mercy. They can't take a lot of hurt oftentimes. Here's a person with a gift of prophecy. Say anything you want. It just goes right on by. Rhinoceros skin can't feel a thing. Here's a person with a gift of giving, and they see you just spending money left and right, and something, a little red flag goes up. Mm-mm. Now, sometimes the person with the gift of giving may appear to be stingy and tight. They're not stingy and tight. God has given them a gift to make them very perceptive about what to do with their money and how it's to be used, and they want to be very, very sure it is utilized to the maximum of its potential. That's God's way of putting people in the fellowship to be sure we are all good stewards. So that's why God has put all different types of people in the body. And what happens sometimes, here's somebody with the gift of organization, you've got the gift of service, what they want to do is tell you how to serve the Lord. Now, you don't particularly like that. What they're doing is exercising their gift. And so what happens is sometimes we get some heat when there's a little friction there, and here are two people who are exercising their gift, neither understands what the other's gift is, both have gotten in each other's hair a little bit, and the problem is here are two people who are genuinely and honestly trying to serve the Lord, and they just had a head-on collision in their sincere desire to obey God. One of the things you'll discover is you'll discover why people act the way they do. Then you'll be able to do what? You'll be able to begin to be receptive and accept people more just like they are. You know why Jesus was never upset by anybody? The Bible says in John chapter 2, He knew all men. He knew what motivated them. He knew why they responded, why they acted the way they do. So you see, if you understand why people respond and act the way they do, then you're not going to get upset. You're going to say, well, you know, I understand. And we begin to accept each other on the basis of loving understanding. Friend, the Spirit of God just pours out His power in that fellowship. Then, of course, there is effectiveness. When you are exercising in your ministry, whatever God calls you to do, on the basis of your spiritual gift and not your talent, you are automatically going to be far more effective in what you do. You understand your gift. You know what the weaknesses of the gift are. You know how the gift is misunderstood, so you are careful in certain areas not to be misunderstood. And so you're going to become more effective in your service. If all the members of the fellowship know what their gift is, know their weaknesses and their strong points, how they respond and how they act when they get out of fellowship with the Lord, and we begin to focus in on that and begin to serve the Lord on that basis, think about how much more effective all of us would be in the area of serving our Lord. Then the last one, I believe, is joy. Listen, when you're doing what you ought to be doing, motivated by love and devotion to Jesus Christ, understanding the people around you, pouring out your life, the joy is the result. You see, the joy is the result. It is the contentment, the fulfillment, that inner sense of deep, abiding joy that God gives you because you are functioning in God's big body the very way He equipped you and called you to function. And whenever we are being obedient to God in the way He's called us, there's going to be a tremendous sense of joy. So what you want to do is to discover that gift, exercise that gift in the body of Christ, and when you and I are doing that, every single one of us are blessed in return. What would happen to the whole body of Christ if the people of God simply began to obey Him, equipped with their spiritual gift in their relationship to each other? I believe that would ignite a great spiritual awakening. The unbelieving world would be so absolutely shocked by our love and devotion for them, our acceptance of them just the way they are. They would be filling up the churches saying, "Tell me what this is you've discovered. I want who you have."
2: 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Well, today's moment with Charles Stanley brings clarity to that subject coming up.
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3: There are multitudes of miracles going on today. 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God is the only miracle worker. When you and I begin to lift up men as healers and men as miracle workers, we've missed the whole point. 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He gives the gifts within the fellowship today to build up. Listen, He didn't say anything in here about building up men, building up preachers, building up evangelists, building up the servants of God. 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And when a man has the right spirit, he's not going to focus attention upon himself. He's going to focus his attention upon the Lord Jesus Christ, who is the giver of gifts, who is the worker of miracles. He's going to focus his attention upon the Lord and not upon man.
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0: 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And coming up next, we join Pastor Brett Metter of Athey Creek Church. 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
6: weather. Things look pretty nice all the way through the weekend. It will be hot today, though. We're headed for the upper 80s with a mix of sunshine and clouds. Overnight, low 60s and clear, and then a little bit more cloud cover on Friday with low 80s. We have cold front moving through on Friday night with a few showers. We get 70s for the weekend. I'm meteorologist Steve Hamilton on KPDQ.
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12: Foundations of Freedom. 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
13: When George Washington accepted command of the Continental Army, Americans were fighting a king and determined not to replace one form of unchecked power with another. Washington understood the difference between authority and ownership. In 1775, he declared, "When we assume the soldier, we do not lay aside the citizen." Even as commander of America's army, Washington remembered that he remained one of the people, and that the power entrusted to him was never his to keep. He did not fight to rule America, he fought so Americans could govern themselves. Washington's example gave the young nation something more than victory. It gave America a standard for leadership. Those who hold power must remain accountable to the people they serve. Because in a free nation, leadership is not ownership. It is a duty and a trust.
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0: We're halfway through the 8 o'clock hour this morning, and it's time for the Bible teaching of Pastor Brett Metter of Athey Creek Church. 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
1: I'm not sure generally the best preaching is, you know, the whole fire and brimstone sermon. There is a place for that, I think. There are examples of that in the Bible. But the Bible does seem to put an emphasis on the idea of the Lord's goodness.
2: Pastor Brett Metter underscoring the unearned favor of God.
1: Remember, Romans 2:4, it says it's the Lord's goodness or kindness that leads men to repentance. He's the forgiver of sins. That's what is going to draw all men, is the grace of God. And Paul and Barnabas get that right.
2: In Acts chapter 14, the missionary journey of Paul and Barnabas continued as they faithfully preached the grace of the gospel to the multitudes in Iconium. Some believed, others rejected, and the city became divided. But despite the growing opposition, Pastor Brett Metter notes the apostles' courage to stand for Christ and the wisdom to trust God's leading in today's Word.
1: I love how in the Bible we have God's Word. You know, the average secularist would say, well, how do you know it's God's word? There's no way to know that or prove that. But I believe there really, if you take a careful look at the scripture, it can't be denied that it's God's word. When we see Paul and Barnabas go around and they're preaching the word, right there, there's power. You can see it in the story. The word of God was preached and many came to know the Lord. But equally proof positive is there was a pushback. Whenever something's really true and right, sometimes you'll see something that's massive pushback as well. And you know, it's true. The Bible says, Hebrews 4:12, for the word of God is quick or living and powerful, sharper than any two-edged sword. And in the Bible is just embedded all kinds of truths. And I have a hunch when we get to heaven, we're just going to be blown away how much we missed, or how much we didn't know, or how much that was already there, but we just kind of scratched the surface. Go with me into Genesis. I just want to review this. I've gone through this before, but I feel compelled to do it again. Genesis chapter 5, starting in verse 3. It says, Adam lived 130 years and begat his son in his own likeness after his image and called his name Seth. So you got the guy Seth there. Then, verse 5, and all the days that Adam lived were 930 years, and he died, and Seth lived 105 years, and begot Enos, or Enosh, depending on which translation you have. And Seth lived after he begot Enos 807 years, a little older than you and I, and begot sons and daughters. And all the days of Seth were 912 years, and he died. And Enosh lived 90 years and begot Canaan. And Enosh lived after Canaan 815 years and begot sons and daughters. And all the days of Enosh were 905 years, and he died. Now, why are these people living so long? It's the antediluvian world. So it's a very different world. That before the flood, you know, there's all kinds of interesting. If you're interested in a really great read of a commentary on Genesis, there's no better work, in my opinion, than a book called The Genesis Record. You want to check that out. But he talks about the way the water changed because of the flood, changed the whole structure of the firmament and the atmosphere. So it's just a whole different deal. But anyway, these guys lived longer. Verse 12, it says, but Canaan lived 70 years and begot the first Hawaiian guy in the Bible, Mahalalel. No, I'm just kidding on that one, but it sounds like Hawaiian. And Canaan lived after he begot Mahalalel 840 years and begot sons and daughters, and all the days of Canaan were 910 years, and he died. And Mahalalel lived 65 years and begot Jared, and Mahalalel lived after he begot Jared 830 years and begot sons and daughters. Verse 18, and Jared lived 162 years, and he begot Enoch. And then verse 21, and Enoch lived 65 years and begat Methuselah. And Enoch walked with God after he begat Methuselah 300 years and begat sons and daughters. All the days of Enoch were 365 years, and Enoch walked with God. And he was not, for God took him. He was raptured before the tribulation of the flood came down. Interesting picture there. Then verse 25, Methuselah lived 187 years and begat Lamech. And Methuselah lived, after he begot Lamech, 782 years and begot sons and daughters. And all the days of Methuselah were 969 years, and he died. The oldest guy in history that's recorded there. Verse 28, Lamech lived 182 years and begot a son and called his name Noah, saying, this same shall comfort us concerning our work and toil of our hands because of the ground of the Lord, which is cursed. So you say, okay, yeah, Brett, this is why we don't like reading the Bible. The secularist, the atheist, it's just a dumb genealogy. But you see, this is one of those places I find very interesting and just so rewarding to do a little deeper work. In the Genesis 5 genealogy, if you break down these names, it's just really interesting. Adam means man. Good word for the first guy that lived on the earth. His name means man. And his son was Seth. And the reason he's called Seth, which means appointed, when he was born, if you recall, Eve said, "For God hath appointed me another steed instead of Abel, who Cain slew." So that name came from Eve, and it means appointed. And then Enosh, or Enos, depending on what translation you have, it's just a different pronunciation. His name means, it's kind of an interesting, subject unto death. Now you're like, who calls that that? Well, it means immortal, frail, or miserable. Its root form, Anash, means to be incurable or subject to death. Like when you see a wound that's wound to death, and it also includes the idea of grief, sickness, even wickedness. So the idea of subject unto death is just means doomed in that way. That's his name. Kenan, or Canaan, Enosh's son, came from the word sorrowful, which means dirge or elegy, like you would at a funeral, sorrowful. And then the Hawaiian dude, Mahalil, his name means blessed of God, because he lived in Hawaii. Of course he's blessed. No, I'm sorry. It's interesting. Kenan's son from Mahalal, which means blessed or praise, and El, or El, like it's a name for God. Thus, Mahalel means the blessed of God, which is kind of cool. Yared, or Jared, Mahalil's son, comes from the word Yared, which means shall come down or coming down. Some authorities suggest this might have been an allusion to the sons of God who came down to the corrupt daughters of men, if you remember, resulting in the Nephilim there in Genesis chapter 6. But one that comes down is Jared or Yared. Enoch, Jared's son, means dedicated. Enoch, first of four generations of preachers. In fact, the earliest recorded prophecy comes from Enoch, which, amazingly enough, details the second coming of Christ. So Enoch gets the name dedicated. Methuselah, now there's an interesting etymology, this big word, the oldest guy. His name means his death shall bring. And you say, well, what in the world of a name is like that? Well, the flood of Noah didn't come as a surprise. It had been preached on for four generations, but something strange happened. When Enoch was 65, from the time which he walked with God in earlier description, Enoch was given a prophecy that as long as his son was alive, the judgment of the flood would be withheld. But as soon as he died, the flood would be sent forth and the destruction of all living things, except for Noah and his family. So Enoch named his son to reflect the prophecy. The name Methuselah comes from two root words, meth, a root which means death, and from shalach, which means to bring or send forth. Thus, the name Methuselah means his death shall bring. And after Methuselah dies, of course, the flood comes, and that comes to pass. Why would you name your son, you know, his death shall bring? Well, that's why. It's because of the prophecy. And a couple more. Lamech, Methuselah's son, was named Lamech, a root still evident today. We use our word lament, which means lamentation or sorrowful kind of, or despairing even. Lamech is really despairing, is probably the best definition of that. And then does anybody remember, what does Noah's name mean? Rest and comfort, because that's what the text tells us right here. That his name was Noah because he would bring rest and comfort. So that's the next one. Now, you say, okay, Brett, nice little study, etymology of names. But if you haven't seen this before, it's quite striking. When you put it all together in a nice little list, you kind of read this. This is what the whole thing reads. Man, appointed, subject unto death, sorrowful. The blessed of God shall come down, dedicated. His death shall bring the despairing rest and comfort. That's the gospel in a nutshell right there. I love that. It's almost like God says, see, I'll take a little boring, you know, list of genealogy and tucked away in that of thousands of years right here. You know, I mean, it's kind of an amazing thing. Tucked away in the names is this hidden little gospel message. I'm convinced there's a lot more of this in the Bible that we probably don't even have a clue about. But anyway, the gospel message embedded. Now, remember, the Bible says, lo, I come in the volume of the book, it is written of me. So even the Old Testament is about Jesus. And that's why we can look for these things, typology. And we'll see this more in the New Testament and telling us that we need to look back to the Old Testament for those kinds of things. I just love the power of God's word. Well, we left off on our first missionary journey of Paul in Antioch in Pisidia, which is Turkey. So thus far, we kind of saw, you know, bounce to, you know, Cyprus and the two main cities there, Salamis and Paphos, and then Perga and then Antioch. And then Iconium was where we left off. And things start to heat up there in Iconium here in chapter 14. Let's read verse 1. It says, "And it came to pass in Iconium that they went both together into the synagogue of the Jews, and so spake, that a great multitude of both of the Jews and also the Greeks believed." So, good news. This is people believing. They're hearing the word and believing. But there's always the but there, verse 2. "But the unbelieving Jews stirred up the Gentiles and made their minds evil affected against the brethren." Interesting phrase there. They made their minds evil affected. Does that happen today? I think the ESV says poisoned their minds. That's a good way of putting it. Are people's minds being poisoned today? We laugh at that even because it's so ridiculously true now. People's minds are being poisoned. But let's think of how that happens. There's so many ways a person's mind can be poisoned. But one of the ways that's probably as old as the sun is for people to just say something bad about somebody that's not true. And you can plant the seed or the poison in someone's heart. And even if it's not true and later revealed to be not true, there's still the sense that that person did that. And it's one of those things, because we're not like God where we can forgive and forget and wash and start brand new. Old things pass away, all things become new. I'm so thankful for that character of the Lord, but we can't do that. So it's hard to unlearn, you know. Some of the accusations that come to people or gossip. When you gossip about somebody and say something that's not true, it really is one of the horrible sins that I think we don't measure the repercussions of that probably as carefully as we should. But, you know, these Jews go and sort of poison the

If you're a person that people like to come up and gossip to, if you ever heard yourself thinking, why does everybody come talk to me? And the answer to that is probably you're the problem. I'll tell you why. Because you're adding fuel to the fire by listening to what they're saying. As Christians, we need to be next level and shut that down early. So when they come up and say, did you hear about Sister So-and-so? Then how do you shut that down? Well, I think you try to say something nice about Sister So-and-so. Because if they say, did you hear about Sister So-and-so? And you can say, oh, I love that sister. She's so great. Did you hear about how wonderful she is and what she did with her kids? And man, what a great sister in our church. And suddenly they're like, oh yeah. Anyway, bye. You can shut it down. If they keep going, shut it down. I'll tell you why. There's actually a proverb that talks about this. It's Proverbs chapter 26, 20. Where no wood is, there the fire goes out. So where there is no talebearer, the strife ceases. In other words, if you're going to listen, you're kindling wood to keep things ablaze. You're part of the problem. So don't be a good listener. Shut it down. There's no fuel here if somebody comes to you with gossip or hearsay or whatever. We should only deal with things that are true. I've made mistakes like that as a pastor, talking about stuff that, you know, I heard about or thought about or did, you know, this or that. And later to find out maybe it's not true or it was just a little twisted or a little different. It's a hard thing. Whenever you open your mouth, it's easy, especially in our culture. There's a plethora of tidbits of information that you hear about. And you have to be really careful about that. So don't be wood where the talebearer can have no place to light the fire. That's kind of important. If the gossiper comes, shut it down. How do you shut it down? I love what Philippians chapter 1, verse 9 through 11 says. And this I pray, that your love may abound yet more and more in knowledge and in all judgment, that you may approve things that are excellent, that you may be sincere and without offense until the day of Christ, being filled with the fruits of righteousness, which are by Jesus Christ unto the glory and praise of God. Man, approving the things that are excellent, only talking about the things that are good, looking for that. Now, again, there is a difference when we're supposed to call out heresy, false teaching, false doctrine. That's different. But again, we have the measuring rod of the word. If somebody's teaching something contrary to the word of God, then we need to, especially as a pastor, we got to call that out. But when you're just trying to gossip, we got to shut that down and instead approve that which is excellent. But they're using the oldest trick in the book here. Paul and Barnabas are preaching the truth. And what do these people do? They come and dilute the truth with poison, falsities. And sadly, it's going to cause quite the stir here. So let's take a look. It goes on in verse 3. It says, long time therefore abode they, speaking boldly in the Lord. In other words, Paul and Barnabas didn't give up. When the poison was being put out, Paul and Barnabas said, we're going to hunker down and keep preaching. They kept going, long time, boldly in the Lord, which gave testimony unto the word of his grace and granted signs and wonders to be done by their hands. Notice how they handled the poison. And this is something in a culture of poisonous words. How did they handle it? We can learn from this. Number one, they started speaking about the grace of God. That's what it says here. While they were bashing the truth, the Jews, Paul and Barnabas just focused, even as it says in verse 3, they gave testimony unto the word of his grace. Man, I love that. How can the people of Iconium, the pagans there, turn toward Jesus? His kindness. Remember, Romans 2:4, it says, it's the Lord's goodness that leads men, or kindness that leads men to repentance. That's the right thing to do. I'm not sure generally the best preaching is turn or burn. You know, the whole fire and brimstone sermon? There is a place for that, I think. And there are examples of that in the Bible. But the Bible does seem to put an emphasis on the idea of the Lord's goodness. That's what leads people to repentance. So rather than beating people over the heads with our Bibles and saying, stop abortion and stop this and stop this and stop. No. We need to remind them, oh, the Lord is good. Remember his graciousness. He's the forgiver of sins. That's what is going to draw all men, is the grace of God. And Paul and Barnabas get that right. God has a deep love for each person in Iconium. And Paul and Barnabas are trying to reach them with his grace. That's pretty important. Remember, Paul told Timothy in 2 Timothy 2:1, therefore, Timothy, my son, be strong. Well, what's the one thing Paul wanted Timothy to be strong in ministry? Be strong in the Lord? Nope, didn't say that. Be strong in, not even the word. Be strong in grace. That's what Paul told Timothy. That's interesting to me. I mean, here's Paul, the big master teacher, theologian, teaching young Timothy, and he says, be strong in the grace. There's a lot of other things I probably would have put in there, but being strong in grace is the one that made the scriptures

0: And what is grace? God's favor, undeserved, unearned favor that he wants to show. And guess what? Timothy was going to need that grace because he was going to a place called Ephesus, so it was very pagan. And he needed to be all about preaching of the grace of God. So I love how Paul and Barnabas are doing that. They're being strong in grace, just like Paul would tell Timothy later. By the way, that's 2 Timothy 2:1. Well, the second thing that they do here is they keep preaching the grace of God to the people, but then they also start doing miracles, signs and wonders. Now, does the Lord still do miracles today? The answer is yes. Some people don't believe that, but I believe absolutely. And we see that happen all the time. We've got so many cool stories. I remember one particular story that was kind of close here, because we pray for people and see healing a lot. But this one was kind of interesting. We used to do a Tuesday night motocross where all of us, we'd get, 30 or 40 Athey Creekers. We'd ride our dirt bikes. It was a great time of fellowship. Then we'd have the holy anointing pizza afterward, and a Bible study. It was just a great time. One such incident, we were up there riding and one of my buddies crashed and, hit a berm real hard and broke 3 ribs. And so we, hauled him off to the hospital. I went into the emergency there and we were just sitting there talking. Well, the doctors came running in and they looked at the x-rays and stuff and they said, man, forget the ribs. You have a real problem in your lungs. And they said, you have what looks to be a very advanced cancer. And we need to take another scan. I forget what kind of a scan they were going to do, some MRI or something. And so, we were just sitting there kind of stunned and they said, yeah, we don't even care about the ribs. We got to get this cancer thing. Well, it was kind of cool because, he and I just sat there and he was a man of faith who believed in healing and I believed in healing. And so we just prayed there, Lord. And this is the exact prayer. Lord, would you heal this guy? Would you heal up whatever's going on in his lungs? Would you heal that right now? Whatever scan they do next, Lord, would you just make it so that even the doctors are kind of stunned and don't understand what's going on? Because you're the great physician. And that was our prayer. And we just prayed the prayer of faith, believing, knowing God can do that. Well, sure enough, you guys guessed the story. They came back after the second scan and said, man, we don't know what we saw on the other scans, but perfectly clear. Everything's great. Let's get back to fixing your ribs. And I mean, we see that kind of stuff. Go to the elders and have them pray and anoint with oil. That's what James tells us to do. So we believe in that. Don't sell short healing. So I just wanted to make that point. We're seeing healing happen. Now, churches tend to magnetize one way or the other. Either it's all about miracles and the Holy Ghost, or miracles aren't for today. These guys went and preached the word first. The word was the priority, and it seems to me that the miracles came after. And that's kind of the perfect order. I believe that's the order that Jesus talks about. In Mark chapter 16, if you recall, when Jesus is kind of signing off in the Gospel of Mark, he says, and these things shall follow them that believe. In my name they shall cast out devils. They shall speak with new tongues. They shall take up serpents. And if they drink any deadly thing, it shall not hurt them. They shall lay hands on the sick, and they shall recover. This is what Jesus said. But one of the things that I love about this to remind, what does it say at the beginning? These signs shall follow them that believe. One of the things we've done wrong, it's not following after signs and wonders. It's the signs and wonders that follow after the believers. I think some churches have got that backwards. Let's look for miracles. It's all about the Holy Spirit and miracles and speaking in tongues. And that's not really the order here. You first, the followers of Jesus, they're saved by the word of God and discipled. And then the signs and wonders follow them that believe, not believers following after signs and wonders. Some churches, some of which you probably know, they've swapped that around, and it's sad. It's a bad, bad standard to chase after the signs and wonders without the real solid discipleship of the word first and foremost. I hope you're careful on that one. And it has to do with kind of where they put Jesus. It's not that there's glitter falling or they're flopping around in the aisles. That's something I don't appreciate. But what I really don't ascribe to, and borderlines on heresy, is this idea of we're better than Jesus, more important than Jesus, we can do greater things than Jesus, and they sort of minimalize Jesus. That's my number one complaint. So really important. I'm not just trying to bash. I'm actually trying to warn, because that's a real problem. Well, all that to say, I do believe in miracles. Don't diminish that, but let's keep our priorities straight is kind of the idea.
1: 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And there's much more of this verse-by-verse study of Acts chapter 14 to come next time in today's Word. 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Well, Pastor Brett is with me now. Brett, I've asked you this before, but I know you grew up in a Christian home. Your folks were very involved in ministry.
0: Yeah.
1: Do you have some stories about how those experiences made an impression on you and how you minister today?
0: You know, Kurt, growing up in a Christian home really was a giant blessing. And I think I'm realizing even more and more how huge that was for my ministry right now. I think I'm only now fully starting to realize, you know, my parents, hardworking people, they were fairly new Christians when I was born, but they were hungry for the word. And my dad being in construction, we'd travel around different cities on the West Coast, different construction jobs in Southern California all the way up into Oregon. But we attended churches, Baptist Church, Assembly of God, Nazarene, like wherever the nearest church was, we'd go. And so as a little kid, those churches all left impressions and I think were largely part of shaping what I thought about church in general, you know. And finally, when we settled sort of in Southern Oregon, my parents, there wasn't really a great through the Bible teaching church that was nearby. And so they called up a friend from Southern Cal and they came up and started a church in my own home. So I had an experience going from a church with 10 people in my living room, and that church grew to over 7,000 people in about a 25-year trajectory. And so it was by that experience I became, you know, deeply involved in ministry from a very young age, just because it was what my family did. I don't remember anything but serving, watching my parents serve people quietly, you know, praying with sincerity, studying the word faithfully. And those impressions really stuck with me. And, you know, one of the biggest things I learned from my parents is it's not about the spotlight. It's just about being faithful. And my parents really modeled that. They weren't the front of the sanctuary kind of people as much as they were behind the scenes just serving. And that was a giant thing for me personally.
1: Well, thank you, Brett, for sharing some of those personal stories about your upbringing. And like you said, what a blessing to have parents like that to model Christ and service to you.
0: Yep.
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3: Things look pretty nice all the way through the weekend. It will be hot today, though. We're headed for the upper 80s with a mix of sunshine and clouds. Overnight, low 60s and clear, and then a little bit more cloud cover on Friday with low 80s. We have cold front moving through on Friday night with a few showers. We get 70s for the weekend. I'm meteorologist Steve Hamilton on KPDQ.
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10: So something important for couples to hear is that it's not an immediate fix. 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
10: 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And definitely a hopelessness that there's not much I can do, that we're working on it. 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
18: Good day, ladies and gentlemen. Thank you for joining us. We continue our exposition of the Gospel of John. We're currently in John chapter 3. We were last looking at John 3:17 through 21, a powerful statement of our Lord Jesus about the basis of human judgment. He said in verse 17, "For God did not send his Son into the world to judge the world." He's talking, of course, about his first advent, "but that the world should be saved through him." It was a redemptive mission. It is not that men will not be judged. That is not his point. His point is that was not the function of the first mission. Of course, the effect of his coming will be judgment, as we're about to see, for men judge themselves in their response to Christ. He says that he who believes in him, that is the Son of God, is not judged, is not condemned. He who does not believe, however, has been judged already. We don't need to wait for a divine sentence as if the issue is in doubt. The verdict is already in. Our response to Christ determines that verdict. And if one does not believe in the Lord Jesus Christ, he tells us, the verdict is a given. because he has not believed in the name of the only begotten Son of God. And he further adds in verse 19 that this is the foundation of that verdict. The Lord Jesus Christ is light. He is the light of the world. Light has come into the world. And when men saw that light in the face of Jesus Christ, the very light of God, the ultimate revealer of the nature and the will of God, the Word who became flesh and dwelt among us, referring to the incarnation when the Son of God became also the Son of Man, he appeared among us and he brought the ultimate revelation of God and the ultimate display of the love of God. And when men reject him, they flat out reject light and prove that they love darkness. This is the judgment that light has come into the world, and men, human beings, prove by their rejection of Christ that they love darkness rather than light, for their deeds were evil. And because they are not only in the sphere of darkness, but participants in it, they naturally gravitate and migrate to darkness and shy away from light. For everyone who does evil, the fact is, here is a proposition, you can put it down, this is an axiom of life. For everyone who does evil hates light. We've been all over this in the last program, but we're leading up to an amplification of its implications for today. Everyone who does evil hates light, and they do not come to the light. They will not of their own initiative. They will not. It is a law because of their own blindness, because of their own corruption, because of their own preference for darkness and evil deeds. They won't come lest their deeds should be exposed. But the person who practices the truth, that is the person who walks within the sphere of that which is right and that which is good and that which is in accordance with reality, the ultimate benchmark of reality being the moral nature of God. And those who walk in alignment with that, of course, migrate to the light. And that means they will migrate to Jesus Christ. They don't mind their deeds being exposed. In fact, they want their deeds to be manifested as having been wrought in God. Because if we walk in the light, the sponsorship of that is the Spirit of God. It does not come from the human flesh, it is fallen flesh. But men who migrate to the light are renewed men, they are redeemed men, they are regenerated men, and their works are animated by the Spirit of God. They are powered by the Spirit of God in us. We come to the light that the virtues and the excellencies of that light of the Lord Jesus Christ might be manifested. Now, all of that is preamble. I was asking as the last program closed and got into it a little ways, what should we make of what Jesus says? I mean, contemporaneously, as we go out into the world and we seek to evangelize and to win others to Christ and to hopefully draw them, enlist them, win them to the light, what should we make of this? Well, the first thing I said, and I want to go back over it and then move on. Stop conceding, my friends, to your unbelieving friends, moral goodness. All my life I've heard some people say of John Doe or Mary Doe, and understand where they're coming from. They say, oh, you're a wonderful person, John. Mary, you're a really good human being. All you need is Christ. Well, if they're good, then why do they need Christ? You remember the Lord Jesus said to the rich young ruler, who on the surface appeared to be a really good person. He said to him, and a rich young ruler was calling Jesus good teacher, and he was not thinking of Jesus for who he was, as the Son of God who became also the Son of Man, God manifested in the flesh. He was looking at Jesus as just an ordinary human teacher. Well, maybe not ordinary, but, you know, another merely mortal human teacher. If that's who Jesus was, Jesus said, look, there is none good but God. We reminded you of Romans 3:10. There is none righteous, not even one. There is none who is understanding. There's none. There's no human being who natively, that is, who of their own initiative seeks after God. All have turned aside. All have gone out of the way. Like sheep, we've all gone astray. There's not one who does good, not even one. It's very emphatic. So Folks, when we evangelize and try to reach out to others and compliment them and show them that we have respect and high regard for them, we've got to stop giving away the farm. Go back to John 3, 17 through 21, and remind ourselves, don't cut right out from under the gospel, one of the elements most essential to saving faith. I mean, the first step of faith is repentance. And if we're telling people they're good people, what do they have to repent of? Do we understand here? We cut the ground right out from under the love of God and the joy of our salvation. For as Jesus told Simon the Pharisee, if you don't understand that logic, get this. Simon, those who have a sense of being forgiven much, they love much. But those who have a sense of needing to be forgiven only a little, they love him little. So, such a perspective when we tell people, you're a really good person. I know you're a good person. I just love you and I care for you and all of that. All you need is Jesus. Friends, that perspective is unbiblical. It misleads the unbelieving targets into thinking that they have a moral standing with God, which they do not. We confuse the issue. There's no unbeliever. There is no unbeliever. For a third time I say this. There is a no unbeliever who in and of himself or herself has any taste for the truth and has any taste for what is good. They may appear to, but somewhere the roots are cut out from under that. We've got to believe the Bible and stop thinking our own thoughts on this. Number two, call the bluff of those who turn away from Christ in a pious-sounding search for the truth. There are always people who are saying, well, I understand, I appreciate what you're saying to me, but, you know, I've got to think more about this. I'm just on a quest for the truth. Well, no one is headed for New York who boards a plane for Hong Kong, and no one leaves Oregon for Arizona in a quest for rain. I can't say they don't honestly think they are, but they're really running from the truth. The problem is they're in darkness. They dwell in that sphere, and they practice darkness. And I know that because God said so. Romans chapter 10, verses 1 through 12, God said so. What the Bible teaches, God teaches, and that, folks, is the end of the argument. So don't give away that ground, and don't be intimidated, thirdly, or diverted by a false value system. We were saying that your love for Jesus gives you better instincts than any worldly public source ever will. You know, there's just a lot of moral posturing in our world, but you just scratch the surface and you will find motivations, all kinds of motivations that just let the air out of the moral sack. And I was giving some examples, and here's where we tie back in. For example, there are a lot of people out there and humanitarians, and they want to care for the poor. This doesn't amount to righteousness in the sight of God. It's all filthy rags. Well, we ought by all means to approve care for the legitimately poor. A lot of our caring for the poor does not go to those who are legitimately poor, however. It goes to those who just keep shooting themselves in the foot deliberately and refusing to do what they ought to do to take care of themselves. But that aside, those who profess to care for the poor without loving Jesus, let me tell you something. They don't realize it, perhaps, but they're moral hypocrites. Somewhere along the line, they have a hidden agenda. Jim, I don't understand that. Let me explain. When Mary anointed Jesus and washed his feet in Bethany, and Judas, you may recall, took pious offense that the money that was spent on that expensive ointment or perfume could have been donated to the poor. If that sounded high-minded, it wasn't. It was so like today. In Judas' case, his objection, we learn as we read the gospel narratives, was rooted not in any real compassion. It was actually rooted in greed. The guy lost an opportunity. He kept the money box, and he was chagrined because he lost an opportunity to pilfer that sum of money. Had it been turned over to him instead of wasted on ointment on Jesus' feet? The same motives sometimes drive people today. I mean, not necessarily greed, but sometimes that, but people who have some kind of vested interest in helping the poor. And it's good to help the poor. If they're really poor, it is good, it is godly. But some people do it for wrong motives. They have an institutionalized caring, and they have a pocketbook stake in your sharing. Who is so naive that he or she does not know how often the concern for the poor, to speak of another motive, is guilt in disguise? there are people, I've heard them say so, I go down and on Thanksgiving and Christmas, I go down and I pass out food, that's fine, to the homeless. A reporter will ask him, well, why do you do this? Well, it just makes me feel better about myself. Well, that's kind of self-serving. It's guilt. Sometimes it's guilt for advantages too cheaply enjoyed. And sometimes it's a form of penance. And sometimes it's a form of fig leaf morality, a kind of compensatory morality. After all, I'm in sin up to my gills on the right hand and on the left, but if I go down and do something like this, I feel a little better about myself. It's kind of redemptive, but it's not. When that kind of thing is not moved by guilt or some need to validate one's essential goodness, it's occasionally animated by moral one-upsmanship, an effort to prove oneself better than others by stooping to do something distasteful to others. Now, what is my point here? My point here is that Jesus said that when men and women do not come to him, there is a reason why they do not do it, and it's not the reasons often advertised. The real reason, the fundamental reason, the basement reason why men and women do not come to him is because they live in the sphere of moral darkness, and they prefer it there, and they walk in darkness. Their deeds in the sight of God are not good. By God's metrics, they do not measure up. They do not qualify as righteousness, and they do not qualify as good in his sight. And I'm explaining some of the things that drive what human beings call goodness, and that they would substitute for what God calls righteousness and try to earn their salvation thereby. They can't. I'm trying to explain that darkness is even at the root of things that we sometimes consider socially benevolent. There are those who are peace protesters, and many are self-interested. Some are cynical. Many years ago, a Princeton student said, "There's nothing worth dying for." Some are just mad at their parents and the establishment, and they're out there carrying peace signs just trying to get back at their corporate parents. We're talking here about lower motives. This is not light in action. This is darkness in action. It's just like those who protest new roads, etc. They really have an ulterior motive. They want to fight cars. They don't like cars, and they don't like big cars. They don't like those people. The real problem back of that is that they resent suburbanites, either because of envy or because of resentment of those whom they feel rejected them. That's not everybody, but that's a lot of it. And so a lot of this stuff that appears to be good and well-motivated and honorable is not honorable at all when you scratch it and you get down to the surface. Same way with racial equality. We're all for racial equality. We're all for every human being having their appropriate rights before God and man. But did you ever notice how those who abhor discrimination, racial discrimination, they don't give up the right to hate? Did you ever notice that? All they do is refocus their bigotry upon a more forgivable target of hostility. One cannot discriminate against racial minorities, women or homosexuals. Ah, but religious and cultural bigotry, now that's acceptable. And it's especially acceptable when it's aimed at Christians. And anti-Semitism is back, and it's thick in our universities. But many of these people feel so self-righteous because they are for civil rights. And, of course, they really expand the scope of civil rights, even beyond diversity to outright perversity. But they don't mind hating Christians, and they don't mind anti-Semitism in most cases. They just refocus their hate. My point again, got to keep bringing you back. Jesus said that the reason people don't come to him is the same. There aren't five. There aren't three. There is one. And it is this. This is the judgment, he says in John 3:19, that light has come into the world. He doesn't mean a principle. He's talking about a person. The light of the world is Jesus Christ. And he brought moral and spiritual light into the world. He was the ultimate expression of the nature, the character, and the will of God. He brought it into the world, and people didn't like it. Men, human beings, love darkness rather than light. And that's the reason you have a world divided between the people of God and the people of the world. They break. People of the world may be religious people. They may even be people in churches. Or they may be people embedded in false religions, whatever it is, a lot of them. They may be atheist or whatever, but they are people who have this common denominator. They reject the light that has come into the world. And it's not just people in lands where Christ is known and been proclaimed. People out in the darkest parts of the world, Aborigines, they have God's light. They don't have the same intensity of light, but they have the light of nature, as Romans 1 will tell us. The light of nature is there, and it points to the God, to our God, the God and Father of our Lord Jesus Christ. And they trash all of that, and they go their own way and invent a God of their own minds, and you get into all kinds of animism and polytheism and all kinds of ridiculous stuff like you see in India, or you get a great distortion of God, such as you see in Islam, which so changes the nature and the character of God that God is not God. He is an idol. Now, these things are terrible, and they all reflect the fact that men, human beings, the greater mass, they love darkness more than they love light. And Jesus Christ is the ultimate expression of the light of God. And that will be their condemnation. And I'm simply pointing out that we've got to remember when we deal with the world and we try to evangelize them that this is the fundamental problem. And that much that the world tries to palm off on us as goodness and benevolence and noble and all of that, well, it may be socially benevolent and it may be noble compared to some of the terrible evils that men do by our standards, but it does not measure up to God's standards. Men are still, at the level of action or motive or both, fall way short of the standards of God's righteousness, and I'm just trying to give you examples of that. Next I want to say in this connection is remember, as we try to evangelize and share Christ with people, remember that any affinity from darkness will drive us away from light, because darkness doesn't like light. And even in us, if we've got something in us that has some secret sin, some darkness, then that will hammer the conscience and that will drive us away from God. Deal with that. The next thing I would say is don't romanticize the condition of those who have never heard of Christ, as if they were more attuned to light than those who've heard the gospel and reject it. I touched upon this a moment ago, and let me amplify again. Just because people have not heard the gospel of Christ is not to say that, see, these have not been exposed to light and rejected it. All light, as I suggested a moment ago, has its source in Christ. He is the light of the world. Light, moral light, varies in degree, but not in kind. A higher degree of light will no more improve our taste for it than a greater helping of greens will improve our taste for them. Some people arrogate to themselves the function of God alone. They try to decide who is more deserving of the gospel. I've seen this among students. So in disgust at repeated rejection of light among those who are near, I see these take it upon themselves to decide that they should hereafter, those who've heard it and heard it, be deprived of the light, and they determine to take it to others who've never had it or rejected it. Now, the error is twofold. It's not up to us to decide who's more worthy of light. And secondly, light is equally abhorrent to all unbelievers, wherever they are. And three, the fact that these people, often the dimmest corners, are also rejectors of light is verified by the absence of more light. I don't get that, Jim. God says if men will seek him, they will find him. He will allow them to. Deuteronomy 4, I believe it's verse 24. So what do? We hold forth the light, not because we feel people deserve it or will respond to it, but because God has commanded us to do it. It's his plan. Our evangelistic priority is not to be determined by our assessment of relative opportunity, but by the logic of geographical and cultural placement in the providence of God. And it's to be determined by the call of the Great Commission to spread the good news to all the world in that order. So let's not countermand that priority because of some arrogance on our part in usurping God's role, or do so in ignorance of the common condition of mankind the world over. All are intrinsic Christ rejectors. And let's remember finally this. Light is threatening. If there are pockets of darkness in the church, they will resist, the same as in the world. But those pockets need to maintain their cover. So they will find another excuse rather than the real reason in the world and in the church, haters of light. I say it again. Anytime a messenger of light receives a hostile reception, no matter what the excuse, it's a good bet darkness somehow got threatened. So for unbelievers, I say this, you have no place to hide. You can no longer dress your unbelief up in the respectable robes of intellectual difficulties. That's a front. The root cause of unbelief is moral aversion to goodness. You have two choices, my friend, about Jesus. Either he is a psychotic religious screwball, for his claims about himself were extravagant, grandiose, and utterly cosmic and morally transcendent, or he's the only begotten Son of God, in which case only a moral reprobate could ignore his claims. So how do you account for your rejection of him? If you find Jesus good and righteous, how do you reject him? If he's not what he claimed to be, he's an impostor, a liar, and a blasphemer, but that doesn't stand up to the facts. If you stand for love and the good things he stood for, why can you not accept him? You have no good answer to that. The problem is not intellectual, John says. The problem is moral. Well, dear friends, thanks for joining us. God bless you and have a wonderful day.
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2: Things look pretty nice all the way through the weekend. It will be hot today, though. We're headed for the upper 80s with a mix of sunshine and clouds. Overnight, low 60s and clear, and then a little bit more cloud cover on Friday with low 80s. We have cold front moving through on Friday night with a few showers. We get 70s for the weekend. I'm meteorologist Steve Hamilton on KPDQ.
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4: When George Washington accepted command of the Continental Army, Americans were fighting a king and determined not to replace one form of unchecked power with another. Washington understood the difference between authority and ownership. In 1775, he declared, "When we assume the soldier, we do not lay aside the citizen." Even as commander of America's army, Washington remembered that he remained one of the people and that the power entrusted to him was never his to keep. He did not fight to rule America. He fought so Americans could govern themselves. Washington's example gave the young nation something more than victory. It gave America a standard for leadership. Those who hold power must remain accountable to the people they serve, because in a free nation, leadership is not ownership. It is a duty and a trust.
5: 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Don't fight. Just surrender. Hello, I'm Chuck Swindoll. Now, lest you think I've forgotten my military training and denied my Marine brothers, let me add this explanatory note. When the one you're fighting is God, rather than fighting him, surrender. Rather than resisting, release. There are things about life that are bigger than you can handle. Trials that come our way, conflicts we don't understand. We try to hold on to control and inevitably find ourselves outflanked on both sides. So rather than fighting, surrender. Just give those things to God.
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0: It's 10 o'clock and time to start off the midday with a message from Pastor Scott Gilchrist. 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
1: In Him, all the fullness of deity dwells in bodily form, and in Him you've been made complete. And He is the head over all rule and authority, His person. And then His work, what He did for us at the cross. So when I say His person and His work, who is He and what has He done for me? And Paul was always about this, not just in Colossae, but every town he got to and every book he wrote. And the Bible is all about it. I determined to know nothing among you, he said. And he's one of the most profound thinkers the human race has ever seen. He's no simpleton. Oh, no. But he said, listen, I determined to know nothing among you except what? Jesus Christ and Him crucified.
2: Welcome to Abide in the Word with Pastor Scott Gilchrist. Today we continue our study in the book of Colossians as Scott begins the message titled Complete in Christ. So grab your Bible and let's join Scott for today's message.
1: Colossians 2, I'm going to start at verse 6. As you therefore have received Christ Jesus the Lord, so walk in Him, having been firmly rooted and now being built up in Him and established in your faith, and just as you were instructed and overflowing with gratitude. See to it that no one takes you captive through philosophy and empty deception, according to the tradition of man, according to the elementary principles of the world, rather than according to Christ. For in Him, all the fullness of deity dwells in bodily form, and in Him, you've been made complete. And He is the head over all rule and authority. And in Him, you've been also circumcised with a circumcision made without hands. In the removal of the body of the flesh by the circumcision of Christ, having been buried with Him in baptism, in which you were also raised up with Him through faith in the working of God who raised Him from the dead. And when you were dead in your transgressions and the uncircumcision of your flesh, He made you alive together with Him, having forgiven us all our transgressions, having canceled out the certificate of the debt consisting of decrees against us and which was hostile to us. He's taken it out of the way, having nailed it to the cross. When He had disarmed the rulers and authorities, He made a public display of them, having triumphed over them through Him. That's the word of the Lord. In Colossians, this little letter Paul wrote to the believers, the church, that's what the church is, people who've come to Christ. In Colossians, Christ is everything. I mean, if you've been with us, we've just been basking in that, splashing around in the amazing number of times that he says, well, look at verse 15 of chapter 1. He is the image of the invisible God, the firstborn of all creation. He is, verse 17, before all things, and in Him all things hold together. And I often summarize the whole Bible by saying, when Jesus Christ stood before the crowd and submitted to baptism, the Father spoke from heaven and said, this is my beloved Son. The Father says, this is my beloved Son. The Son, Christ, said, I am the light of the world. I am. And the epistles, Paul and every Christian really says, He is. He is the head of the church. He's the firstborn. He's the Alpha and the Omega. He's everything. So it isn't just Colossians that says this, but you can't miss it. as you've been reading this letter. And by the way, I hope you do. You get so much more out of our time here if you read through the book. And we call it a book, but if you're new to the Bible, don't think of a book. The Bible is a book of books. But when I say read through the book, I'm talking about this letter, really. And it's like, you know, this right here. So I probably should say read the article or something to get it in our minds. But read it regularly. Abide in it. Let it richly dwell within you. And these times together get all the more valuable. Christ is all and in all, Colossians 3:11 says. Christ in you, the hope of glory. We put that on our, when we printed the whole book on a page of paper, you know, and had it out when we were outdoor worshiping this summer. I kind of made that the cover page. Christ in you, verse 27 of chapter 1. The hope of glory. But wherever you look in the Bible, it's designed to point us to Jesus Christ himself. Fix your eyes on Jesus, the author of the Hebrews wrote. The author and finisher of faith. The Alpha and the Omega, the one that we believe in, the object of our faith. Fix your eyes on Jesus. You know, the elders, we got away for about 36 hours together this week, Thursday, Friday, and it was such a good time just to spend time together. And so much, I wished several times, I thought, man, I wish everybody could just hear this. It was just good. It was just 10 or 12 of us in just hanging out together. And at one point, this, because we weren't, our gatherings were not in Colossians. We were all over the map. We were looking at a lot of different subjects, and it was just a rich time. And one of the guys at the dinner table said, listen to this. And I want you to listen to this, because he just read this to us. And when I think, when I say Christ is all, fix your eyes on Jesus. The old King James, you know, said, looking unto Jesus. And the author of this lived in the King James days, you know, the Shakespearean language. And that Bible was so used, well, about 150 years ago, when that was pretty much everybody's English Bible, looking unto Jesus. Here's what he wrote. Looking unto Jesus. It is ever the Holy Spirit's work to turn our eyes away from self to Jesus. But Satan's work is just the opposite of this. He's constantly trying to make us regard ourselves instead of Christ. He insinuates, your sins are too great for pardon. You have no faith. You do not repent enough. You will never be able to continue to the end. You have not the joy of his children. You have such a wavering hold of Jesus. All these thoughts are about self. And we shall never find comfort or assurance by looking within. But the Holy Spirit turns our eyes entirely away from self. He tells us that we are nothing, but that Christ is all in all. Remember, therefore, it's not your hold of Christ that saves you, it's Christ. It's not the joy in Christ that saves you, it's Christ. It's not even faith in Christ, though that be the instrument. It is Christ's blood and merits. Therefore, look not so much to your hand with which you're grasping Christ as to Christ. Look not to your hope, but to Jesus, the source of your hope. Look not to your faith, but to Jesus, the author and finisher of your faith. We'll never find happiness by looking at our prayers, our doings, our feelings. It is what Jesus is, not what we are, that gives us rest to the soul. If we would at once overcome Satan and have peace with God, it must be by looking unto Jesus. Keep your eye simply on him. Let his death, his sufferings, his merits, his glories, his intercessions be fresh upon your mind. When you wake in the morning, look to him. When you lie down at night, look to him. Oh, let not your fears or hopes come between you and Jesus. Follow hard after him, and he will never fail you. My hope is built on nothing less than Jesus' blood and righteousness. I dare not trust the sweetest frame, but wholly lean on Jesus' name. Look to Christ. Fix the eyes of your heart on Jesus. That's why I had us read a little more context. Because these aren't just quotes when we take a look, a hard look at a verse or two in our sermons and maybe three or four verses like we will today. This paragraph is so rich and you want to see the whole thing. So as you received Christ by faith and you realize I've got nothing to offer God but sin and he sent his son to die for me and he put my sin away, as you received Christ, so walk in him. But look out. Beware. Look at verse 8. See to it that no one take you captive by philosophy and empty deception, according to the thoughts of men and the elementary principles of the world, rather than according to Christ. And Paul wrote this often. And we should exhort one another. I'm afraid for you. I'm jealous for you, he wrote to the Corinthian church. 2 Corinthians 11, I'm jealous for you with a godly jealousy. For I betrothed you to one husband that I might present you a pure virgin. But I'm worried that just like Satan deceived Eve and seduced her, so too your hearts, your minds might be led astray from the simplicity and purity of devotion to Christ. Don't you love that? Just hang on to him. Cling to him, the object of your faith. But beware, verse 8, we saw the warning about anything. And I would summarize philosophy by saying anything or anyone that would try to get between you and you're Christ. Trying to figure life out. If I were to summarize what we saw last week when we looked at these warnings, trying to figure life out apart from Christ, apart from God. It's futile. It's called what? Verse 8, empty deception. God came to earth to tell us, to show us. And if you're trying to figure life out on your own, what's it all about? Pleasure? What's it all about? Just making a lot of money, seeing how much you can heap up? What's it all about? Family. There, you can even put good words in there. And if you try to make life all about family, it will leave you empty because life isn't all about even good things. Like when you have come to realize who Christ is, oh yeah, he enriches family big time. He enriches marriages. And to be able to say to God, Abba, Father. Now that's family. You received Christ to become his child. You're born again into his family. So anyway, watch out for the emptiness. And we saw how easy it is, even for Christians. We who've known Christ for some time, maybe you just came to know him, or maybe you've known him a long time. Beware of philosophy and empty deception. Truth is what liberates, not deceiving and deception. And it's empty. And the Bible says it repeatedly. They followed after emptiness and became empty. They followed after vanity and became vain. They followed after futility, and it was futile. The northern kingdom, the southern kingdom, as you read back through the Old Testament, he spent a lot of time showing us, and it's one big illustration, that trying to figure life out apart from Christ is empty. But in stark contrast, look at verse 9. In him, all the fullness of deity dwells in bodily form. From emptiness, you turn to Christ, and he says, in him we're filled. The fullness of deity dwells in him in bodily form. Christ is what life is all about. John began his gospel by saying, in him was life. And Jesus said, I came to give you life. I am the life. And he said, the thief comes to steal, kill, and destroy. I'm quoting John 10, verse 10. But you can read all over in the Gospel of John. And he says, the thief comes to steal, kill, and destroy. Satan, our enemy, our God's arch enemy. Steal, kill, destroy. But I have come, Jesus said, that they might have life. Life. Abundant life. Eternal life. Life the way it was meant to be lived. Now, don't miss this, because this blows me away too. We are in, when you get to verse 8, I said last week, you're in the biggest warning, the warning of Colossians. He warns us. We said, you know, we're glad when we drive our cars and there's a warning sign, you know, watch out, sharp curve ahead, slow down, do not enter. We need warnings in life. Well, this is the warning. It goes from verse 8 down to verse 23. In my Bible, that's about 8 inches. And yet, as soon as he states the warning, he says, don't get caught by anything according to man and according to this world rather than according to Christ. And just mentioning Christ, the inspired apostle now takes a little detour. And verses 9 through 15 are all about him again. Over half of the verses in this warning aren't. He goes back to why I had us read the whole thing. I said, this is so good. We can't miss this. It might, sometimes I call these sorts of things tributaries, you know, or excursions, like, you know, but man, it's a blessed tributary or a blessed excursion back to looking at Christ. In him, all the fullness of deity dwells in bodily form, and in him you've been made complete. And he is the head over all rule and authority, his person. And then his work. And actually, we're going to look at it more closely next week, Lord willing. But verse 13, what he did for us at the cross. So when I say his person and his work, who is he and what has he done for me? And Paul was always about this, not just in Colossae, but every town he got to. And every book he wrote. And the Bible is all about it. I determined to know nothing among you, he said. And he's one of the most profound thinkers the human race has ever seen. And when you read the book of Romans, for instance, he's no simpleton. Oh, no. But he said, listen, I determined to know nothing among you except what? Jesus Christ and him crucified. 1 Corinthians 2, verse 2. And I tell you, the person and work of Christ, the guy who mentored me, I was doing a lot of evangelism. I was a young guy, and I was hitting all these philosophies and religions, and it was, you know, and he said, listen, you don't have to catch up with all the latest thoughts and all the religions and all the philosophies. You don't have to study those. You concentrate on the person and work of Christ, and you'll see, and they will see the difference. Don't look at the counterfeits, look at the genuine article. There's enough messiahs around, you can spend your life looking at false messiahs. He said, don't chase after them, Jesus said. They're come. Look at me. And I tell you, in your Christian life, don't try to figure out all the falsehoods around you. Just enjoy him who is the truth. Jesus said, I am the truth. We said last week he stood before Pilate and said, for this I was born and for this I came into the world to bear witness to the truth. And there's always people like Pilate. We're full of it in Portland. We're full of it in America. We're full of it in 2025 around the world. What is truth? Pilate said when he was looking right at him. And the folly, the foolishness, and the emptiness of turning away from Christ. But notice, he says, in him. I mean, we have everything we need in him, verse 9. In him, verse 10. In him, verse 11. With him, verse 12. Can he say it stronger? John said, in just his prologue, he said, you know, the law came through Moses, but grace and truth are realized in Jesus Christ. And through him, in verse 16, he said, of his fullness, we have all received grace upon grace. God has just lavished his favor on all who come to Jesus Christ. Ephesians says he's lavished his grace, unmerited favor. John says it in the introduction, grace upon grace. It's like he's heaping grace on us. And that's why we are marked by gratitude and thanksgiving. We're overflowing with gratitude. And life isn't easy. The Christian life isn't without trouble. But we're in a win-win situation. My sin is forgiven. I'm guiltless before God. And I'm going to heaven. And in the meantime, he said, we can know that he, God, causes all things to work together for good to those who love him.
2: 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The Romans Project is building momentum in Africa and Southeast Asia, and we're encouraged by the continued growth of the project. 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We'd love to share how this work is impacting lives around the world. Now, as we wrap up our time today, here's Pastor Scott with a preview of our next program.
1: Christianity, as you come to the fulfillment in Christ, well, when you believe, you're baptized. But he's not really referring here to the rite itself. In each case, the rite or the ritual is a reflection of the reality in the heart. And so let me say this because it needs to be said. In America today, there are By extrapolation, I'm confident I can say millions of people who trust in their baptism, in the rite, the ritual that they went through to join some church. But there was no reality behind it, the faith in Christ that it pictures, and the death, burial, and resurrection that we celebrate baptism. And in the Old Testament and in today's world, among Jewish people, they were very tempted to trust in their Jewishness and in their circumcision. And now he's not saying that. In fact, this whole warning is what? Have you read ahead? He says, don't get caught up with rituals and mysticism and asceticism and diets and all that stuff. The substance belongs to Christ.
2: 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Pastor Scott will conclude the message titled Complete in Christ. Until then, keep abiding in the Word, and may the grace of the Lord Jesus be with you.
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7: When George Washington accepted command of the Continental Army, Americans were fighting a king and determined not to replace one form of unchecked power with another. Washington understood the difference between authority and ownership. In 1775, he declared, "When we assume the soldier, we do not lay aside the citizen." Even as commander of America's army, Washington remembered that he remained one of the people and that the power entrusted to him was never his to keep. He did not fight to rule America. He fought so Americans could govern themselves. Washington's example gave the young nation something more than victory. It gave America a standard for leadership. Those who hold power must remain accountable to the people they serve. because in a free nation, leadership is not ownership. It is a duty and a trust.

0: It's 10:30 and time for the Bible teaching of Pastor Alan Jackson. 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
2: 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Why do we act as if we're going to outthink evil? 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
1: 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We're so glad you're here to listen. Today's program will complete the message we began yesterday. Here's Pastor Alan with part two of Angels, Demons, and You, Jesus and His Angels.
2: In this session, I want to look specifically at Jesus and His angels. I love the language. It's a phrase that is used more than once in the New Testament, that they're angels, if not assigned to Jesus, that Jesus has authority over. Lots of them. And we're just going to really quickly glance at some of this. My objective is pretty simple. I just want to open your imagination to the engagement of angels in your life. If Jesus needed angelic help, is it fair to think you and I might? If the sinless, perfect, obedient Son of God needed the assistance of the angels, is it possible that the hillbilly faithful could benefit? That seems very reasonable to me. In 2 Thessalonians 1:7, it says, this will happen when the Lord Jesus is revealed from heaven in blazing fire with His powerful angels. I like the nature of that, His powerful angels. Angels under Jesus' authority. You know, He's the head of the church. He also has authority over almost an unlimited number. We know of 100 million angels. 100 million. U.S. population currently is about 300 million. There's one scene in the book of Revelation, we're not going to look at it in this session, but there's one scene where it says all the angels are gathered around the throne. So 100 million beings. Imagine, what would it take for you to see a third of the U.S. population? Well, you couldn't stand on a platform and see them. They'd disappear on the horizon. You'd have to have a drone shot. You need one of those fancy overhead cams doing a flyover just to begin to get a sense of the scope and the magnitude. We're not talking about some subtle, tangential theme of Scripture. We have lived so far removed from the power of God, the majesty of God, the glory of God. We get so heated up and we don't get to park where we want to park. I mean, we just lose our minds over temporary, subtle, that's not the way I wanted it to happen, because we've lost almost complete touch with the majesty of Almighty God. You know, we have that same, you know, you hear the little kids go, you know, me do it. Whatever it is. And me can't do it. Me still trying to figure out, you know, how to put the square shape into the square spot. So they want to drive the car or run the mixer or mow the grass or whatever, me do it. And we do that to the Lord. And He gave us a free will, and He won't force us into obedience. There was no Jesus story with that angelic involvement. In Luke chapter 1, the angels are preparing for Jesus' entry into time. It's Zechariah and Elizabeth, John the Baptist's parents, Jesus' cousin that's going to prepare the way for his ministry. The angel of the Lord appeared to Zechariah standing at the right side of the altar. When he saw him, he was startled and gripped with fear. And the angel said to him, "Don't be afraid, your prayer has been heard. If you hadn't prayed, I wouldn't be here. Elizabeth will bear you a son, and you're to give him the name John." And Zechariah asked the angel, "How can I be sure of this? I'm an old man, and my wife is mature." He was in the privacy of the temple. He thought he could say that. He'd never said that out loud in the daylight. I probably. Zechariah's a wise, wise man. "My wife is well along in years." And the angel answered, "I'm Gabriel, and I stand in the presence of God." Wow. "I've been sent to speak to you and to tell you this good news. And now you'll be silent and not able to speak until the day this happens because you didn't believe my words." I smile when I read that. I mean, I guess we could say that God is sovereign and he knows the ending at the beginning and he told Gabriel, but it feels like to me that Gabriel understood he had a little bit of license. He's the messenger on this. "I've been sent to tell you that Elizabeth's about to be pregnant. Forget the calendar. You're going to be a papa." And Zechariah rolls his eyes and goes, "Yeah, uh-huh." And Gabriel says, "Well, you'll just be quiet for a while." See, I think we imagine this as almost a totally passive engagement. God got so mad at Moses when he wasn't particularly excited about the assignment to go back to Egypt that he almost took his life. See, we are way casual. It's my life. I can do what I want to with it. I'll do when I want, what I want. The Bible suggests to us that God presents opportunities to us. Sometimes he brings directions to us. Now, we can refuse. It's not that Zechariah is not on board. When it's time to name John, remember the story? They ask Elizabeth what they're going to name him because Zechariah hadn't been saying much. And they expect him to say his name is Zechariah. And when she says, "No, his name's John." And they think, "Well, we can't trust her." So they get Zechariah something to write on. Remember what he said? "His name's John. Last time he talked back, name the kid John, whatever you do." Luke chapter 1. "In the sixth month, God sent this angel Gabriel to Nazareth." Same angel, completely different part of the nation this time, "to a virgin pledged to be married to a man named Joseph, a descendant of David. The virgin's name was Mary, and the angel said, 'You who are highly favored, the Lord is with you.'" Joseph got his own visit. Matthew 1, Joseph, her husband, was a righteous man. He didn't want to expose her to public disgrace. He had in mind to divorce her quietly, but after he'd considered this, an angel of the Lord appeared to him in a dream. See, God doesn't move like I move. If I'd been in charge of this initiative, the same night that Gabriel visited Mary, I would have let Gabriel visit Joseph. It would have been less stressful if both of them could have been read into the story at the same time. Right? But God didn't listen to me. And he still apparently just doesn't wait for my every idea. So Mary's pregnant, and Joseph is embarrassed, and she's saying something about angels and supernatural. And Joseph is going, And then he gets a visit. You see, you and I demand that God meet us on our, "I want to know and I want to understand. I am learning something." That goes far better to say, "Lord, I want to follow you. And there is so much I don't know. And there is so much I don't understand. But I want to follow you. I want to see. I want to hear. I'm willing to be different. I'll change. I'll pick up new things. I'll behave in new ways. God, I want to follow you. I don't like the attitude that's been so infused. It's like a vaccine in us that we're born again and there's really nothing left to talk about. Don't misunderstand me. I believe in conversion, salvation, the new birth, no question. But folks, it's the initiation point. It's not the finish line. We need to be aware that God is, if Mary needed help and Zechariah needed help, maybe we do. The angels brought announcements of Jesus' birth in Luke 2. This one's fun. There were shepherds out in the fields near Bethlehem. And an angel of the Lord appeared to them, and the glory of the Lord shone around them. They were terrified. They were used to sheep. They weren't so used to angels. But the angel said to them, "Don't be afraid. I bring you good news of great joy that will be for all the people. Today in the town of David, a Savior has been born to you. He's the Messiah, the Lord. This is the sign. You'll find him in cloths in a manger." And suddenly a great company of the heavenly host appeared. It was as if heaven couldn't contain it. We got to tell somebody. They didn't go to the palace. They didn't go to the temple. They went and found the lowest group of people in society. And they got an angel light show. The heavenly host. I promise you, the shepherds are never the same. They prepare the lambs that are the sacrifice for Passover. They drive them down the valley from Bethlehem to the walls of Jerusalem, into the sheep gate, to the pools of Bethesda where they were washed. And then the priest ripped off the people by selling them for exorbitant prices. That's why Jesus turned over the tables of the money changers. But after this night, don't you know that the shepherds told every shepherd they knew? "We saw the baby. We were there. There were shepherds in the crowds that heard Jesus minister. Angels did that."
1: Before we return to today's message, Pastor Allen wants to share an invitation with you.
3: Be not afraid, be not discouraged. It's a biblical phrase. You may be familiar with it. It's also the title for our new devotional and prayer book. Our intent is to give you a spiritual intervention, a 30-day tool to help you overcome fear and discouragement in your life. Look, we can walk through some uncertain times, whether it's what's happening in the world around us or in our own personal life. But God's Word and the Spirit of God will give us the courage to face every challenge with the assurance that we can be triumphant in Christ.
1: 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The headlines are relentless. 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But God's Word offers a different response. 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

critical information. Matthew 2, the angel of the Lord appeared to Joseph in a dream, said, get up, take the child and his mother and escape to Egypt and stay there until I tell you. See, I don't like that. I'm one of the angels that you're going to go for 6 weeks. 6 weeks from Tuesday, you can come home. Here's your ticket. Stay there until I tell you. Huh? I don't travel that way. We've walked so far away from the sovereignty of God. Joe, you got to go. You got to leave tonight. You need to hurry. Where we're going? Egypt. That's a big destination. How long are you going to be there? Till I tell you. Imagine if I recruited you. I need you to travel for me. Where are we going? You don't have to go to Egypt. Go to Libya. How long do you want me to go? I don't know. I'll call you when I think you can come home. Be a real short list of takers. Same chapter. After Herod died, an angel of the Lord appeared to Joseph in a dream. Get up and take the child and his mother and go to the land of Israel. Without the angelic involvement, they would have never survived the events of Bethlehem. Angels bring strength and renewal. In Matthew chapter 4, Jesus is being tempted in the wilderness. He's been baptized. A voice from heaven came and said, this is my son. I'm pleased with him. Jesus isn't reprobate. He hasn't drifted into the weeds. He's been affirmed by a voice from heaven. And the Holy Spirit descended upon him in bodily form. It would be difficult to find an expression where in one scene you see God the Father, God the Son, God the Holy Spirit expressing affirmation of who Jesus is and what he's doing. And from that moment, he goes into the wilderness and Satan comes and tempts him. And Satan says, if you're the Son of God, God just said, that's my boy. If you're reading it, you're thinking, well, no, I know who he is. The battle was within Jesus. He's got one of these frail earth suits that gets tired and hungry. And now Satan is trying to take advantage of him. If you're the Son of God. And Jesus responds to him with the scripture. You know the story. It's Matthew 4:10. Jesus said to him, away from me, Satan. It's written, worship the Lord your God and serve him only. And the devil left him and the angels came and attended him. Jesus needed the strength that came from the angels who ministered to him. If Jesus needed that. Luke chapter 22, we're on the other side of Jesus' life now. It's the evening he's going to be betrayed and arrested. He's in Gethsemane praying and he said, Father, if you're willing, take this cup from me. Yet not my will, but yours be done. And an angel from heaven appeared to him and strengthened him. See, I believe there are things in front of us that we will not be able to complete unless we can be strengthened by the angels. Do you only want an assignment that you can do? Do you really want to say to the Lord, listen, Lord, I'll do whatever you've got that I can handle on my own? Because I have a feeling God needs us to be the church. Angels have capabilities beyond our own, and they're available more than I think we have considered. In Matthew 26, when they're arresting Jesus, Peter's ready to fight, and Jesus says, put your sword back. All who draw the sword will die by the sword. Do you think I can't call on my Father, and he'll at once put at my disposal more than 12 legions of angels? He said, there are thousands and thousands of angels at my disposal. This isn't about a power struggle. He said, I need to go with these people. Let them have their clown show for a little while. Our day is coming. Because he'll say to the disciples before he leaves, all power in heaven and earth has been given to me. Now you go. But in order to be able to say that, he's got to walk this road. You see, you and I don't want to walk through the shadowed valleys. I don't like that. I don't like difficult conversations. I don't like assignments that aren't easy. I want to write a diet and exercise book that's like the chocolate nap.
eat enough.

0: chocolate that you're just right on the verge of a coma and then sleep it off. And wake up healthy and fit. That's called delusion. And we want to pretend like we're mature Christians because we went to a study. I've been in the university setting, some very celebrated academic settings with people who spent years, decades of their lives studying their Bible. They have advanced degrees. They can speak multiple languages, biblical languages, and they couldn't spell God if you spotted them a G and an O. And we have fallen into the trap. Now, I'm for learning and study. I mean, I could have been a professional student. But we've fallen for the trap. We would rather have a study than engage the spiritual world in which we live. We've got to change, church. The angels are going to be very involved with the events surrounding the resurrection of Jesus. In Matthew 28, there was a violent earthquake. An angel of the Lord came down from heaven, and going to the tomb, he rolled back the stone and he sat on it. That makes me smile. Do you think God needed an angel to move that stone? Nah. But they got involved. See, I don't understand. We're not really given the full how they're involved, when they're involved, why they're involved. We just know they're involved. That shouldn't offend you. You don't know how a virus works, but you've had one. The guards were so afraid of him. God let the guards see the angel. That makes me smile. You put my kid in that tomb. Let me show you something. Watch me move this stone that you can't move. It says they're terrified. The guards were so afraid of him that they shook and became like dead men. And the angel said to the women, "Don't be afraid. I know that you're looking for Jesus who was crucified. He's not here. He's risen, just as he said. Come see the place where he lay." It makes me, here, have a tour. There's a reality. They understand the challenge. They understand our own frailty and our own weakness. See, we think God doesn't know. We think we have secret thoughts. We have all these goofy bound, you know, it's the privacy of my own home. Oh, really? You don't think God knows? We think if we fool one another, or we plot and we scheme, or we manipulate, or we deceive, that God's in the dark. He knows the thoughts and intents of our heart. It's better to live openly before him. It's better to start practicing that. In your thoughts and your behaviors, being as clean as you know how to be with the Lord. We're so used to manipulating one another and trying to deceive one another that we think we manipulate and deceive God. That's just such an uninformed position. Be clean before him. Tell him the truth. Lord, I need your help, because right now being evil feels like a pretty good option. Help me. Angels and Jesus, it's an amazing array. 1 Peter 3, Jesus who's gone into heaven is at God's right hand with angels, authorities, and powers in submission to him. I don't have time to unpack that, but those statements, angels, authorities, and powers would be the entire spiritual arena, good and bad. They're under Jesus' authority. Matthew 16, Jesus said, "What good will it be if a man gains the whole world yet forfeits his soul? Or what can a man give in exchange for his soul? The Son of Man is going to come in his Father's glory with his angels. And he'll reward each person according to what he's done." He's coming with his angels. The curtain's going to get pulled back. You'll see Jesus and the angels. Come on. You know how awkward it'll be when there's like 100 million of them hanging around? You go, "You know, I never did believe in you. Pastor almost got me that one time. But not me. I was skeptical." Not a good choice. Matthew 13. I'm going to close with this one. Jesus told the parable about the wheat and the tares. Remember the story? And the disciples blessed their heart. The crowd left. They went into the house, and the disciples said, "Explain the parable of the weeds to us." We don't understand, sir. And Jesus said, well, the one who sowed the good seed is the Son of Man. This is like a third grade class, maybe a kindergarten. The one who sowed the good seed is the Son of Man. The field is the world. And the good seed stands for the sons of the kingdom. The weeds are the sons of the evil one. And the enemy who sows them is the devil. Jesus believed in the devil. The harvest is the end of the age, and the harvesters are angels. God willing, we're going to look at the angels in the book of Revelation. And as the weeds are pulled up and burned in the fire, so it will be at the end of the age. The Son of Man will send out his angels, and they will weed out of his kingdom everything that causes sin and all who do evil. Seems to me we spend a lot of time trying to do what the angels are going to do. We've got to turn up the light. We have to be salt. God's going to send his angels out to sort this out. Folks, it's impossible to imagine Jesus' life, either his birth, his ability to flourish and accomplish his assignment, or his plan for the end of the age without the engagement of angels. This isn't some subtle something. So for you and me to say, well, you know, I don't know if I believe in that or not. Why do we act as if we're going to outthink evil? If God has made help available to me, watch me raise my hand.
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4: Strong high pressure system parked out over the Pacific, and that'll keep things very warm for us today. Lots of sun, and we're headed for the upper 80s. Overnight, cloudy and low 60s. We get mid 80s with a little bit more cloud cover on Friday. Maybe a shower Saturday, mix of sun and cloud Sunday. I'm meteorologist Steve Hamilton on KPDQ.
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11: Is Christianity just another religion? Pastor Greg Laurie says no. He explains a key difference between Christianity and other religions of the world.
12: If you were to sum up religion in one word, it would be the word do. Do this and you'll reach nirvana. Do this other thing and you might get to heaven. If you were to sum up Christianity in one word, it would be the word done. It's done. It's finished. It's completed because of the death of Christ on the cross.

0: spite of the fact that eternal life is a free gift from God, paid for by Jesus' death at Calvary, some accept that gift and some don't. That's startling to believers. Heaven or hell, take your pick. Yeah, I just don't think heaven's the right fit for me. Well, today on A New Beginning, we'll take a look at that choice and how people each make the choices that lead to life or death. Pastor Greg is presenting an enlightening series in the book of Acts called The Upside Down Life.
1: I want to look at two men in the Bible that are placed side by side, Saul of Tarsus and Simon the Magician. One had a real conversion, the other did not. And this is a reminder that time will tell if a person is really a believer. Acts chapter 9, definitely one of my favorite stories in the Bible. Verse 1, Saul was uttering threats with every breath, and he was eager to kill the Lord's followers. So he went to the high priest, who requested letters addressed to the synagogues in Damascus, asking for their cooperation in the arrest of any followers of the way, underline that phrase, the way, he found there. He wanted to bring them, both men and women, to Jerusalem in chains. This guy was heartless. As he was approaching Damascus on this mission, a light fell from heaven and it suddenly shone down around him, and he fell to the ground and heard a voice saying, Saul, Saul, why are you persecuting me? Who are you, Lord? Saul asked. The voice replied, I am Jesus whom you are persecuting. Now get up and go into the city and you'll be told what to do. But the men who were with Saul stood speechless, for they heard the sound of someone's voice but saw no one. We'll stop there. Don't you love that story? So here's Saul. He's like a wild animal. Verse 1 says he was uttering threats. And this is an interesting phrase. It means he was ravaging people to destroy them. He was just filled with fury. In fact, Paul said in Acts 26, 11, when giving his testimony, a raging fury obsessed him. And if you were to have told Saul, hey, buddy, before you get to the end of this trip, you're going to be a Christian, he would have laughed in your face. I love this description of the first century Christians in verse 2. He requested letters addressed to the synagogues asking for the cooperation in the arrest of any followers of the way. Of the way. I mentioned to you before that the Christians did not get together and decide to call themselves Christians. They were called followers of the way. They called themselves followers of the way. No doubt based on the statement of Jesus in John 14:6, where he said what? I am the, that's right, the way, the truth, and the life. So they were followers of the way. They believed that Jesus was the way to God as we believe today. Well, most of us, or some of us, how many of you believe Jesus is the only way to a relationship with God? Raise your hand. Okay, that's good. Because this is a non-negotiable. And I bring this up because it's now controversial to say that. To say that there's only one way to a relationship with God, and that is through Jesus Christ. Some would say, well, that's not right. I read recently that 70% of born-again Christians were polled, and they said they did not believe that Jesus is the only way to God. My response is, are you sure you're a born-again Christian? How can you say that? Because it's so clear in Scripture how this is a non-negotiable truth. Why do I believe Jesus is the only way to the Father? Because Jesus said so. Now, it really comes down to that. Are we going to believe the Bible or not? I know it seems very open-minded of you, maybe even compassionate of you, to say, well, all roads really lead to God. And really, when you get down to it, all religions really teach the same thing, which is your way of saying, I don't know what the heck I'm talking about. Because if you take an honest look at the great religions of the world, you will see they clearly do not all teach the same thing. In fact, if you were to sum up religion in one word, it would be the word do. Do. Do this and you'll find inner peace. Do that and you'll reach nirvana. Do this other thing and you might get to heaven. If you were to sum up Christianity in one word, it would be the word done. It's done. It's finished. It's completed because of the death of Christ on the cross. So you have a choice. You can go with done or you can go with do. Do and do. Acts 4:12 says, there's salvation in no one else. There's no other name under heaven given among men by which we must be saved. There were people of the way, not a way or a better way. There were people of the only way. So it's afternoon. The sun's probably shining. Saul's on his way to kill Christians. It's a good day in the mind of Saul of Tarsus. Verse 3 says, a light fell from heaven and shone around him, and he fell to the ground. And the voice says, Saul, Saul, why are you persecuting me? I love Saul's response. Who are you, Lord? Who are you? And I know that Saul's probably thinking, don't say Jesus. Don't say Jesus. Who are you, Lord? I am Jesus. That's echo. Who you are persecuting. And Saul said, don't. He realized that the very God he thought he was serving, he was in fact opposing. So Saul believes, and we're going to have to put that in freeze frame, and we'll come to that later, because now we're going to shift gears and look at the other character in our story. We have one who was converted, Saul of Tarsus. Now we have another who appears to be converted, but in fact, he is opposer, because things are not always as they appear. I was with Chuck Smith years ago, and we did a TV show together. And afterwards, we went into the little back room, and they had a whole bunch of sushi out there. So there was some wasabi. You know what wasabi is? So you take a little bit of wasabi, you mix it up in the soy sauce, and you dip your sushi in the wasabi, right? Well, so I'm there with Chuck Smith. He's looking at all this food, and he's filling his plate with sushi. I said, wow, Chuck, I didn't know you love sushi. He says, I love sushi. Great. And then he takes a big ball of wasabi, a big ball, and he pops it in his mouth. I'm like, and he turns bright red, and tears are starting to come out of his eyes, and he just stands there. And then he finally swallows it, and I said, Chuck, you're not supposed to eat that. And Chuck says, I thought it was guacamole. Oh, man, this is brutal. But a great story. Thank you, Pastor Chuck. Things are not always as they appear. That's certainly the case with Simon. Simon the sorcerer.
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1: 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Hey, everybody, Greg Laurie. And I've been to Israel many times, and I've led a lot of tours, and I have to say that's absolutely true. 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
2: 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Well, Pastor Greg has been focusing on the life of Saul of Tarsus, and now he contrasts it with the story of Simon the magician, or Simon the sorcerer.
1: Little backdrop on the story before we read about it. Philip was in town, and he was praying for people, and miracles were happening. And it's a great time. Enter Simon the sorcerer. Acts chapter 8, verse 9. We're going back now. Back to Acts 8, verse 9. A man named Simon had been a sorcerer for many years, amazing the people of Samaria. and claiming to be someone great. Everyone from the least to the greatest often spoke of him as the Great One, the power of God. They listened closely to him because for a long time he astounded them with his magic. But now the people believed Philip's message of the good news concerning the kingdom of God and the name of Jesus Christ. As a result, many men and women were baptized. Then Simon himself believed and was baptized and began following Philip wherever he went. And he was amazed at the signs and great miracles Philip performed. So at first glance, it looks like this guy, Simon, became a believer. So Simon the magician, he was probably steeped in occultism, but he probably had some pretty cool magic tricks up his sleeve that were nothing more than sleight of hand and trickery. But whatever Simon did, he had the people eating out of his hand. He was very popular. He was even called the Great One. You're the Great One. Well, he enjoyed that. Well, along comes Philip, and Philip wrecks everything. And he preaches the gospel, and real power is now on display because there's no power that can compete with the power of the gospel because it's the power of God unto salvation. So Simon had no magic trick to match this. So we read in verse 13, he believed and was baptized. Now, was he converted? Well, I don't know. I kind of tend to doubt it for this reason. Because if you drop down to verse 20, we see that Peter showed up in town along with John, and they were performing miracles by the hand of God. And Simon said, listen, I want to buy this trick, this thing you guys are doing. I want this in my repertoire. So how much to buy this ability? Well, that didn't play well. Peter says in verse 20, may your money be destroyed with you for thinking God's gift can be bought. You have no part in this, and your heart is not right with God. Repent of your wickedness and pray to the Lord. Perhaps he will forgive you of your evil thoughts, for I can see you're full of bitter jealousy and held captive by sin. Wow. So it's a super serious charge that Peter is leveling at Simon when he says, may your money be destroyed with you. But wait, it says he believed and was baptized. Doesn't that mean he was a Christian? Not necessarily. Simon, I think, was faking a conversion because it was something he really wanted. But the Bible leaves the story open-ended. He was told to repent. Did he repent later? I don't know. Hopefully he did. But this much is true. You can say you're a Christian and not be a Christian. In John 2, we read that when Jesus was in Jerusalem at the Passover, many believed in his name when they saw the signs which he did. But then this statement, but Jesus did not commit himself to them, for he knew all men. Wait, what? Many believed in him when they saw the signs, but Jesus did not commit himself to them. You could translate it this way. Many believed in him, but he didn't believe in them. That's John 2. Right on the heels of that is John 3. Amazing insight. And what do we read in John 3? Now there was a Pharisee named Nicodemus who came to Jesus at night. And what happened with him? Well, he believed. We know that later Nicodemus became a believer, but he had this conversation with Christ. So that's a contrast. Hey, many appeared to be believing, but they were not believers. But here's this guy, the most unexpected guy, Nicodemus, a leader of the Pharisees, who actually did become a believer. We have that same picture in this story before us. Here's a man who did not want to become a believer. The last thing he wanted was Jesus. His name was Saul. He became a true Christian. Here's a man that appeared to want to be a believer, but he really did not. His name was Simon. If you're a real believer, you need to repent of your sin. That's what Peter said. He said, you need to repent of this. And repentance doesn't just mean being sorry. It means being sorry enough to stop. In closing, I wonder if I'm talking to someone that's been kicking against the goads. And by that, I mean you're kicking against the Holy Spirit. You're resisting the convicting work of the Spirit who's trying to draw you to himself. Why? Well, we get this idea that being a Christian, such a drag. Rules, regulations, absolutes, I want to just do what I want to do and go where I want to go and live the way I want to live and hang out with the people I want to hang around with. And then you go down that path and you see how empty that is. And meanwhile, Jesus is still calling you. Did it ever occur to you that God's plan for you is far better than your plan for yourself? I love that verse that I quote often, Jeremiah 29:11. It says, I know the thoughts that I think towards you, says the Lord, thoughts of peace and not of evil, to give you a future and a hope. Reminds me of a story I heard about a guy who was being pursued by an attorney. And this man was certain that that attorney wanted to serve him with a subpoena. So this guy made it his mission in life to evade the attorney. This went on for 13 years, and that attorney was never able to make contact with this man. Well, the man got very sick, and he was actually dying, and he was in the hospital. And lo and behold, they wheel that attorney in right next to him. He was sharing the room with the attorney. The man turned to the attorney and said, go ahead, serve me the subpoena. I don't even care now. I'm going to die. The attorney said, subpoena? I have a written document telling you that you had inherited $45 million. See, that's us running from God. Oh, I don't want God's will. God wants to bless you. God wants to forgive you. God wants to guide you. God wants to put supernatural gifts in your life and use you to change the world. What are you running from? What are you afraid of? You should be running to him, not away from him. And you could do that right now. There might be somebody that is caught in a cycle of addiction, and you've tried so many times to break free. This can be your moment where everything changes because of Jesus. Maybe there's somebody here that has been fighting with God. And that, by the way, is a losing proposition. Don't get in a fight with God. You're going to so lose, right? As it's been said, your arms are too short to box with God. Just submit to God. His plan for you is good. He's trying to bless you. He's trying to get you on the right course. And maybe somebody here needs to get on that course. Jesus died on the cross for your sin, paid the price for every sin you've ever committed, and he will forgive you right here, right now, in a moment, if you will turn to him. Not a fake conversion like Simon, a real conversion like Saul. Let's all pray. Father, we thank you for your word to us. We know it's true. And I know there are people here that need to get right with you. And I'm praying that at this very moment, your Holy Spirit will convince them of their need for Jesus and bring them to yourself. In Jesus' name I pray. Amen.

0: 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And if you'd like to make a change in your relationship with the Lord today, Pastor Greg will help you with that in just a moment before this edition of A New Beginning concludes. 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And I know that word growing is important.
1: Yes.
0: It's full of such great insight. And let me ask you this. If a brand new believer picked up this book today, what do you hope would happen in their life over the next 6 months?
2: Yeah, I would hope that they would internalize these principles and develop disciplines. I know we don't like to hear that word these days. We want everything fast. You know, you can type in what you want and get same day delivery from Amazon. Mm. You can, DoorDash can bring your food in an instant. Mm. You can get your information immediately. And so we look at the Christian life and we want to know what the hack is, what the shortcut is. And the reality is, it doesn't work that way. The Christian life has been defined as long obedience in the same direction. And I think that we need to apply discipline, just as you use discipline to say no to dessert or discipline to go to the gym or discipline to resist temptation, etc. You need to apply discipline and say there's certain things I'm going to do every day if I feel like it or not. And one of those disciplines is I'm going to read the Bible every day. There was an old song we used to sing, read your Bible, pray every day, and you will grow in love. Remember that? Well, that's theologically correct. Read your Bible, pray every day, and you will grow in love. Psalm 1 says, happy is the man that doesn't walk in the counsel of the ungodly or stand in the way of sinners or sit in the seat of the scornful. But listen, his delight is in the word of God, and in it he meditates day and night. Start your day with the Bible, end your day with the Bible, and work it in the middle of the day sometime too. And so here's a new book that we're offering. You mentioned the title, What Every Growing Christian Needs to Know. And I go into some depth, encouraging believers to study their Bibles, giving some helpful tips on how they can do that more effectively, why it will bring joy into their life. As I mentioned earlier, in Psalm 1, his delight, it says. It doesn't say his drudgery. No, his delight is in the word of the Lord. Every Christian should look forward to reading the Bible and hearing the Bible taught. So if you look forward to like listening to our broadcast and other Bible teaching shows, that's a good sign. That's an indication of spiritual growth. In fact, the very fact that you're listening right now tells me something about you. It tells me that you want to know Jesus more. It tells me that you want to grow as a Christian. So let us help you do that. And we'll rush you a copy of What Every Growing Christian Needs to Know for your gift of any size. Dave will tell you more about that now.
0: 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Well, Pastor Greg, you spoke today about having a relationship with the Lord.
1: Yeah.
0: Someone can enter into that kind of relationship with God right now, can't they?
2: Yeah, they really can. That's the amazing thing. I think people are surprised that it doesn't take years to become a Christian. It doesn't take months. It doesn't take weeks. It doesn't take days. It doesn't even take hours. You can believe on the spot. And I would like to lead you in a prayer where you can ask for his forgiveness, a prayer where you can receive Jesus Christ into your life as your Savior and Lord. So if you want Christ to come into your life, if you want him to forgive you of your sin, if you want a second chance in life, if you want to go to heaven when you die, stop what you're doing and pray after me. These words, Lord Jesus, I know I am a sinner. And I'm sorry for my sin. And I turn from it now. And I choose to follow you from this moment forward. As Savior and Lord, as God and friend, thank you for loving me and calling me and forgiving me. In Jesus' name I pray. Amen.
0: Amen. And listen, if you have just prayed those words with Pastor Greg, the Lord has heard you and forgiven you of your sin. The Bible says Jesus is faithful and just to forgive us of our sin and cleanse us from all unrighteousness. 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
5: When George Washington accepted command of the Continental Army, Americans were fighting a king and determined not to replace one form of unchecked power with another. Washington understood the difference between authority and ownership. In 1775, he declared, "When we assume the soldier, we do not lay aside the citizen." Even as commander of America's army, Washington remembered that he remained one of the people and that the power entrusted to him was never his to keep. He did not fight to rule America. He fought so Americans could govern themselves. Washington's example gave the young nation something more than victory. It gave America a standard for leadership. Those who hold power must remain accountable to the people they serve, because in a free nation, leadership is not ownership. It is a duty and a trust.
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1: The book of Revelation comes to a glorious climax. 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
1: The book of Revelation comes to a glorious climax. And in that climax, it answers some of the questions that trouble our souls. Have you ever wondered, if God is so good, why is the world so bad? Will there ever be an end to the evil in our world? Why do good things happen to bad people and bad things happen to good people? Why is it that at times things seem to be so unfair? They don't seem to be just at all. Will pain ever go away? My body seems to be racked with pain. These are really good questions. And in Revelation 21 and 22, those questions are answered. So let's jump right into our text, Revelation chapter 21. And I saw a new heaven and a new earth. Wow, a new heaven and a new earth. God makes earth over again, a new heaven and a new earth. For the first heaven and the first earth were passed away. Now the Bible talks, it says the first heaven. The Bible talks about three heavens. First, the first heaven, that's the atmosphere around our earth. Then there's the second heaven, that's the planetary heavens. Then there's the third heaven. That's where Jesus dwells and the Father. So I saw a new heaven and a new earth. The first heaven and the first earth were passed away. That is the atmosphere around our earth. That is this old polluted planet that we live on. Also, there was no more sea. Great Lakes. Sea for John represented separation. He's on the island of Patmos, separated from family, separated from friends. And he says, there's no more sea. Then I, John, saw the holy city, New Jerusalem, coming down out of heaven from God, prepared as a bride adorned for her husband. And I heard a great voice from heaven. Now look, prepared as a bride adorned for her husband. This is a festive time. This is a time of celebration. You know, weddings are times for celebration. They're times of joy. And so here, Christ in the New Jerusalem with his people is descending from heaven. And he says there, and I heard a loud voice from heaven saying, behold, the tabernacle of God, that's the dwelling place of God, is with men. He'll dwell with them, and they shall be his people, and God himself shall be with them and be their God. Think of it. Now, our planets all revolve around the sun. And all those systems of planets are moving around a cosmic center. And that cosmic center is the throne of God. It's the tabernacle of God. It's the place where God dwells. God says to the tides, you come here and you go no further. He sets the boundaries of the tides. God places the sun some 93 million miles from Earth. Doesn't let it come closer or go further away. If it came closer, it'd burn us up. If it went further away, we'd freeze to death. So when you look at what God has done, he's controlling this universe. But one day the holy city will descend. The cosmic control center of the universe will descend. God will change address. He will take this pockmarked, rebellious planet, and he'll make a new heavens and a new earth. The holy city will come down. This will be his home, and we will be reign with him forever and ever. We'll travel to worlds afar. We will give the story of the cross, the story of redemption, to the unfallen cherubims and seraphims and angelic beings. Notice also, it says, I heard a loud voice from heaven saying, behold, the tabernacle of God is with men. He will dwell with them. They shall be his people. God himself shall be with them and be their God. Notice the intimacy of these words. Here is the answer to the problems that plague our heart. As Augustine once put it, Lord, our hearts will never find rest until they find rest in thee. A relationship with God is the source of peace, It's the source of joy. It's the source of deep meaning. One day, the holy city will descend. One day, evil will be gone forever and ever and ever. One day, there'll be no more sickness, no more suffering, no more death. One day, we will not have to go through the horrors of Alzheimer's and see a loved one lose their minds. One day, there'll be no phone calls in the night telling us at 2 o'clock in the morning that our 17-year-old son died in a car wreck. Why not? Because Scripture says that all of the pain, all of the suffering, all of the sorrow will one day come to an end. It says there'll be no more pain. The former things, all of that heartache, all of that sorrow will be passed away. Then he who sat on the throne said, "Behold, I make all things new." God is going to make all things new. You may be going through a troublous marriage right now, but God's going to make all things new. You may be going through some depression, disappointment right now as you're listening to this, but God's going to make all things new. You may be going through some real difficult times financially, but God's going to make all things new. You may be going through a challenge right now in relationships, but God's going to make all things new. The beauty of it is that he said, "Write, for these words are true and faithful." The word "true" there is aletheos. It means genuine, authentic. This is no pipe tale. This is no fictitious Hollywood drama. Jesus is going to make all things new. And he said to me, "It is done." You know, there are three times in the Bible, really, that says it is done, that say it is done or it is finished. At the end of creation week, God said, "It is finished." He establishes the Sabbath as a memorial of creation, but he said, "It's finished." He's completed his creation work in 6 days. He rests on the seventh. On the cross, Christ says, "It is finished. The plan of salvation is consummated." Jesus doesn't say, "I am finished." He says, "It is finished. The plan of salvation is complete. You can add nothing to it, take nothing away from it. It is finished." Christ has vindicated the character of God on the cross. He has revealed to a waiting world and a watching universe the love of God. At creation, it is finished. On the cross, it is finished. Now, for the last time, he says, "It is finished. It is done." Sickness and suffering and heartache and death and war and worry and want and disease and disaster, all over. It is finished. Satan is destroyed. It is finished. Evil is gone. It is finished. Righteousness has triumphed over the powers of hell. It is finished, he says. And notice, it is done. I am Alpha and Omega. I began the Alpha is the first word of the first letter of the Greek alphabet. Omega is the last. He says, "I've begun the process and I've ended. I'm the beginning and the ending. I will give of the fountain of the water of life freely to him who thirsts. He who overcomes shall inherit all things, and I will be their God, and he will be my son." Here, once again, you have that great emphasis of Christ, that his people will live with him. They will dwell with him in this land made new. Then he says, "I want to show you the bride, the Lamb's wife. I want to give you a tour, a guided tour of the New Jerusalem." Have you ever been in the market for a new house and you go on the internet and you look at some of those sites where they advertise new homes, and you might see a video of that new home or pictures of it, and that really stimulates your interest in purchasing the home? Well, this is exactly what Jesus is doing here. He's stimulating our interest so that we will want to be in our new home, the New Jerusalem. So he says, "Come, I'll show you the bride, the Lamb's wife." Now, two things. First, there are times that the Bible says that the New Jerusalem is the bride of Christ. And that's logical because it's his city and he's united with that city. The tabernacle of God is within the city where the Shekinah glory of God is revealed. But there are times also the Bible says that the people of God, his people, are his bride. And so is there a contrast there, a conflict there? Not at all. The people of God are within the holy city. Jesus is with them. They are his bride. The city is his bride. They are one. It says, "He carried me away in the spirit into a great and high mountain and showed me the great city, the holy Jerusalem, descending out of heaven from God." You remember, at the end of the 1,000 years, the holy city descends. The wicked rush up to take the city. They're destroyed completely, fully. They're gone eternally. And We watch as Christ creates a new heaven and a new earth. You know, when Jesus created the world once, we were not here. We were not present. But when he creates it again, the second time, we will be present with him. But notice what it says. It says, the glory of God, her light was like a most precious stone, like jasper stone as crystal. So this is a glorious city. This is a festive occasion. There's singing, there's praising. Now notice verse 12. Also she had a great and high wall with 12 gates and 12 angels at the gates and the names on them, which are the names of the 12 tribes of the children of Israel. How many gates does this holy city have? 12. Now in most ancient cities, you had one, maybe two gates. Why so few gates in the ancient cities? Because the more gates you have, the more gates you have to defend. So you want only a very few gates in your city so that you don't have to defend them. The gates are there to keep the unwanted out. But here, you have 12 gates. And where are these gates? Well, the Bible tells us, verse 13, three gates on the east, three gates on the north, three gates on the south, three gates on the west. In the Bible, three is a symbol of divinity, the Father, Son, and the Holy Spirit. In the book of Revelation, you have the dragon, the beast, and the false prophet, the false trinity, the trilogy of apostasy, the trilogy of error. But you also have the Father, the Son, and the Holy Spirit. So three is a symbol of the Holy Spirit. 12 in the Bible is a symbol of completeness. You have the 12 patriarchs in the Old Testament representing the 12 tribes of Israel, completeness. You have the 12 apostles representing the New Testament church, completeness. So how many gates? 12. How many on each side? 3. So the Father, Son, and Holy Spirit say, those of you on the north, come in. The Father, Son, and the Holy Spirit on the south say, come in. The three gates on the east, the Father, Son, and the Holy Spirit say, come in. Three gates on the west, the Father, Son, and Holy Spirit say, come in. The 12 gates represent the complete number of redeemed that enter in those gates to the city.
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1: Jesus does not want to keep people out. Jesus wants to get people in. But there's something else fascinating there. Notice, who are the names on the gates? It says, also she had a great and high wall, I'm reading verse 12, and 12 gates and 12 angels at the gates. What are the angels there for? To welcome people in. The names on them, which are the names of the 12 tribes of the children of Israel. I want you to think of the 12 tribes of the children of Israel. Who are these names of the 12 tribes? They're real scoundrels. If they were tried in a court of law in your city, they could be tried for murder, robbery, child abuse. They could be tried for bigamy. I mean, these were not good people at all, but they were saved by grace, redeemed by love. These

sinners, names of the 12 tribes of Israel. If they could get in, you can get in too. But look, we continue. Verse 14, now the wall of the city had 12 foundations, and on them were the names of the 12 apostles of the Lamb. Who are the 12 apostles of the Lamb? Peter, who denied him. Thomas, who doubted him. James and John, the sons of thunder. I mean, they made their mistakes. But if the disciples could get in by God's grace and through God's power, you too can enter through the gates into that city. Millions will enter through those gates. The Bible says in Revelation 7, as it pictures the redeemed, as it pictures those who stand and sing the glory song and sing, "Worthy, worthy is the Lamb." Notice what it says, Revelation 7, verse 9. After these things I looked, and behold, a great multitude which nobody could number, of all nations, tribes, peoples, tongues, standing before the throne and before the Lamb, clothed with white robes, with palm branches in their hands, and crying out with a loud voice, "Salvation belongs to our God who sits on the throne forever and ever." Here is a great multitude that nobody could number. You too can enter in through the gates into that city. Is the city big enough for all these thousands? Look what it says. Verse 15, he talked with me, and he had a gold reed to measure the city, its gates, and its wall. The city is laid out in a square. Its length is as great as its breadth. And he measured the city with the reed 12,000 furlongs. What's a furlong? It's about an eighth of a mile. So that would mean it's about 1,500 miles around that city, about 375 miles on a side. The wall measures 144 cubits. What's a cubit? It's about 18 inches. So you can see this huge high wall, over 20 stories high. And when you look at the city, it's made of jasper, pure gold, glass. The foundations are adorned with all kind of precious stones. This is incredible beauty. We walk through those pearly gates. We see the streets of gold. We see the amazing architecture in that city. And we are just absolutely amazed. God has a place for you in that city. One of our professors figured out how many people could live in that city, and it's millions upon millions. So don't worry. There is a place for you. It says in verse 22, but I saw no temple in it, for the Lord God Almighty and the Lamb are his temple. The city had no need of sun or of the moon to shine in it, for the glory of God illuminated it. And the nations of those who are saved shall walk in its light, and the kings of the earth bring their glory and honor into it. The gates won't be shut day and night. Why aren't the gates shut day and night? Because there are no criminals there. There's no need to worry about war. There's no need to worry about somebody invading your place there. Well, you might wonder, what are we going to do in that holy city? What are we going to do for the ceaseless ages of eternity? Will we ever get bored in that city? Isaiah chapter 65 tells us about the new heavens and the new earth. And here's what Isaiah 65 says about the new heavens and the new earth. Isaiah 65, verse 17, behold, I create a new heavens and a new earth. The former will not be remembered or come to mind. All those heartache, all those terrible memories, all that sorrow won't be remembered or come to mind. Verse 18, be glad and rejoice forever what I create. I create Jerusalem. We've been reading about New Jerusalem, right? I'll rejoice in Jerusalem, the joy of my people. The voice of weeping will be no more. This is what we've been talking about. Notice as we go down, verse 21, they shall build houses and inhabit them. They shall plant vineyards and eat the fruit of them. They shall not plant and another eat. Wow. They shall not build and another inhabit. For as the days of a tree, so shall be the days of my people, and my elect shall long enjoy the work of their hands. They shall not labor in vain. Here is the incredible good news. We'll build houses and inhabit them. Have you ever thought about your dream home? Your dream home on a little hillside, overlooking a meadow, stream running through the meadow, beautiful pond there, fields of waving grain, magnificent gardens, and you can go out and eat from the natural products of the earth.
flowers blooming.

0: that make that perfume the air and make it even more beautiful. Everything that your eyes behold is beautiful. The singing of the birds, beautiful. Angel songs from the hilltops, beautiful. When you just think about it, heaven is going to be an incredible place. We may have a home inside the city and a home outside the city as well. You know, everybody that is worth knowing will be there. In the book of Matthew, it says this. Matthew chapter 8, verse 12. Matthew 8, verse 12 points out about the importance and significance of fellowship there in that new Jerusalem, in that heaven and earth that we have. And notice how the scripture puts it here. It says, but the sons of the kingdom will be cast into outer darkness. So the sons of the kingdom will be cast into outer darkness. There'll be weeping and gnashing of teeth. That is, the wicked will be finally, completely, totally, absolutely destroyed. But what about us? Verse 11 of Matthew 8. And I say to you that many will come from the east and west, sit down with Abraham, Isaac, and Jacob in the kingdom of heaven. Think about it. Everybody worth knowing will be there. We'll sit down with Abraham. We'll sit down with Isaac. We'll sit down with Jacob. I can just imagine I'm working in my garden. And man, I have this incredible watermelon. I can't even hardly pick it up. It's so big. And probably some other fruit beside watermelon. But anyway. And here comes somebody walking down the street. And they say, hey, can I help you with that? And I look over, and who is it? Abraham. I'll help you with that. We cut the watermelon, Abraham. I invite your family over. And Abraham and his family and my family, we have a watermelon feed. I mean, heaven is going to be an incredible place. Think about what it's going to be like to talk to Daniel and say, Daniel, did you have fear in that lion's den? And have Daniel give his testimony. Think of what it's going to be like to talk to the Apostle Paul, who tells you his story of being shipwrecked and 3 days and three nights in the deep. And Paul tells you about singing in the prison and trusting God. Or think about Moses and visiting with him as he tells you the story about walking through the Red Sea. It's amazing to think about the fellowship we're going to have in heaven. It says, I say to you, many will come from the east and the west and sit down with Abraham, Isaac, and Jacob in the kingdom of heaven. And, you know, but what about our bodies there? Yes, we'll have glorious immortal bodies, but the Bible really describes it in quite a bit of detail in Isaiah, the 35th chapter. It says, verse 3, strengthen the weak hands, make firm the feeble knees, say to those who are fearful heart, be strong, do not fear. Behold, the Lord will come. See, his second coming of Christ. He will come and save you. Now, verse 5, the eyes of the blind will be opened. The ears of the deaf will be unstopped. The lame shall leap like a deer. The tongue of the dumb shall sing. For waters shall burst forth in the wilderness, streams in the desert. The parched ground will become a pool. Heaven is going to be an amazingly incredible place. But whoever we meet there, the one that we want to meet most of all, is Jesus. And if you look at Revelation chapter 22, Revelation chapter 22, and we're going to look there at verse 1, Revelation 22, verse 1. He showed me a pure river of the water of life, clear as crystal, proceeding from the throne of God and the Lamb. In the middle of its street and on either side of the river was the tree of life, which bore 12 fruits, each tree yielding the fruit every month. So every month we go up to the holy city and we partake of the tree of life that gives us strength and energy. The tree of life that represents the very life of God. The leaves of the tree were for the healing of the nations. So we partake of no conflict between nations. They are healed. And there shall be no more curse, but the throne of God and of the Lamb shall be in it. His servant shall serve him. Now, verse 4. They shall see his face. And his name shall be in their forehead. That's his character. There shall be no night there. They'll need no lamp nor light of the sun. For the Lord God gives them light. And they shall reign forever and ever and ever. Now notice, they shall see his face. One day we shall fellowship with Jesus forever. One day we shall see his face. One day he shall give us that warm embrace. One day he shall say, welcome home, children.
1: 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And now, a final thought from Pastor Mark.
0: The Bible ends in the book of Revelation with an urgent appeal for you and me today. Revelation 22, verse 12 says, "Behold, I'm coming quickly. My reward is with me to give everyone according to his work." Jesus says, "Blessed," verse 14, "are those that do his commandments, that they might have right to the tree of life and may enter in through the gates into the city." He is coming quickly, my friend, and there's no more important decision you could make than a decision for Jesus. By the grace of God, I pray that you will be saved in His kingdom. If you are just beginning to study the Bible, why not take our Bible study course? It'll strengthen your faith. We know that Jesus is a place for you in heaven, and you can live there with Him forever. Let's pray. Father in heaven, we thank you for your love, grace, and goodness. We thank you that Jesus is coming again and coming soon. May we be ready for that great day. In Christ's name, amen.
2: 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Coming up next, we have That Kevin Show with Kevin McCullough. And don't forget, we have The Narrow Path with Steve Gregg coming up at 2 o'clock.
3: Strong high pressure system parked out over the Pacific, and that'll keep things very warm for us today. Lots of sun, and we're headed for the upper 80s. Overnight, cloudy and low 60s. We get mid 80s with a little bit more cloud cover on Friday. Maybe a shower Saturday, mix of sun and cloud Sunday. I'm meteorologist Steve Hamilton on KPDQ.
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0: time by Agnew in Washington. Federal agents have seized electronic devices from former Representative Eric Swalwell and searched his Washington home as part of an investigation into allegations of sexual misconduct by the ex-Democrat congressman from California. According to one person familiar with the matter, Swalwell's devices were seized at the San Francisco airport on Saturday. Democrats who rose to prominence as hashtag resistance figures during President Trump's first term are stumbling politically during the second.
1: The pileup illustrates a new era for the rest of the Democratic base, where vocal opposition to President Trump through official channels and public remonstrations no longer guarantee success in the party's primaries. If Democrats retake the majority in the House, leaders will have to find a balance between their base's appetite for holding the president accountable and election results that some strategists say suggest Americans are ready to move past him.
0: That is Bernie Bennett reporting. Rising oil prices sending worries about the inflation and bond yields higher. That's led to some big declines so far on Wall Street. It's also erasing some of the relief created the day before after the U.S. Treasury Department moved to ease pressure from the bond market. The mystery continues as to who President Trump will select to be the next press secretary, with one person stepping up to claim that she's not being considered for the high-profile position. More from correspondent Laura Winters.
2: Speculation continues to swirl on who will replace White House spokeswoman Caroline Leavitt when she steps down at the end of this month. One name widely floated for the position, attorney Alina Haba, who used to represent Donald Trump. She posts on her X page, "I'm not in the running for any job. However, if I'm getting a new one, I'd love for one of the anonymous sources to let me know first. Fake news remains the undefeated champ. Well, until I come at them." And then she posts a little wink emoji at the end. Laura Winters reporting.
0: This is SRN News.
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7: 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I say to you that this is very pertinent for today. "And he said unto her, thy sins are forgiven, thy faith hath saved thee, go in peace." And she didn't have good works, but she believed in him, she trusted him, she asked for forgiveness. My friends, that's the important thing.
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0: 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And now, from the Connors and Sullivan Broadcast Studios, the man who is not what he wants to be, but is way grateful that he's not who he used to be, here's
1: welcome in. Glad to have you with us. 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And it's just the most incredible thing. What's not incredible is the profound stupidity of pretending to not know what God at the most basic essence of creation created and called good. I've started thinking of this in really biblical terms. So when God created the heavens and the earth, he called it good. When he created the beasts of the sea and the birds of the air and those that walk around on the ground, he called them good. And when he created man and stamped his imago Dei into the cellular DNA of human beings, he called them good. He shined favor on his creation. The WNBA cannot, for the sake of its own well-being, get out of its own way long enough to actually do good in the world around it. And they were brought into existence because They wanted to elevate women's basketball. The NBA was popular, was hot, had giant ratings, and a lot of really talented female basketball players said, I want a shot at playing beyond college. I want a shot at going beyond. And so the WNBA was created. I think it's been around, close to 30 years now, something like that. And in the process of all of that, there was never an ounce of confusion until this year. There's never been a single person working for the WNBA that was ever confused about who was allowed to play on a WNBA squad. They had to play basketball, and they had to be female, a biological female. a person who is of the biological sex indicated as female. That's what they had to be. There was never any confusion about that until this year. And it really hit me yesterday because some weeks just hand you an argument right out of the headlines. And this week handed me something better. It was a picture. Two stories broke within hours of each other on entirely different pages of the news about entirely different institutions. And sitting side by side, they tell me more about this cultural moment than either one of them can say by themselves. It's so funny. People say they believe in women, got to believe the women, got to protect the women, got to defend the women. And then a woman says, I don't want a man in my locker room. And then they just attack that woman. By the way, this I'm confused about. Because if you're supposed to believe the woman, and we should take extra care, especially with rape victims and assault victims, to believe the women, why wouldn't we listen to the women when the women say, I don't want a man in my locker room? Why wouldn't we do that? So the people running the WNBA by name and by charter to celebrate women's athletic achievement can't bring themselves to say what a woman is. Sophie Cunningham did, and it cost her. Now, look what happened earlier in the day. President Trump announced that Caroline Leavitt, his White House press secretary, will step down at the end of the month. Not because of scandal or being forced out or run off by controversy or just too intimidated, but she's doing it to spend more time with her young children. Trump's statement was, by his own standards, very tender. Quote, our wonderful White House press secretary and one of my most trusted aides will be departing her role so she can spend more time with her beautiful young children and family, a decision I totally understand and respect. He called her one of the best press secretaries in the history of the office. By the way, she took the podium at 27. She was the youngest press secretary ever to serve. She stood in front of a room that wasn't exactly rooting for her day in and day out. And now she's walking away from one of the most visible and coveted jobs in Washington because there's something that she believes that matters more than the fame of being the press secretary. And that is, it's the welfare of her kids. Trump congratulated her on it, as he should have. But this is where these two stories collided for me. Because for years, we've been told that President Trump represents some unique threat to women. Yet here he was publicly celebrating a highly successful young woman for deciding that motherhood deserved more of her. Nobody had to convene a task force. Nobody needed another stakeholder meeting. Nobody had to spend 6 months deciding what words were permissible. A mother said her children needed her, and her boss said he understood. Meanwhile, over at the Women's National Basketball Association, they're still working on the other question. To me, there's something almost comical about this contrast until you realize how strange we've allowed all of it to become. Cunningham knows what league she's playing in. Leavitt knows why she's leaving the White House. Neither woman appears particularly confused by any of it. Maybe that's why the institutional hand-wringing feels so ridiculous. We've managed to take things ordinary people understood without instruction for generations and turn them into subjects requiring committees and consultants and carefully negotiated statements and months of deliberation. And somehow we're supposed to call that progress. I don't. I see Sophie Cunningham standing on a basketball court saying something her league can't quite summon the courage to say, and I see Caroline Leavitt walking away from a job most political professionals would crawl across broken glass to get because her kids matter more. Neither one needs me to explain what those choices mean. These two women made their choices perfectly clear this week. It's the institutions that seem confused.
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6: When George Washington accepted command of the Continental Army, Americans were fighting a king and determined not to replace one form of unchecked power with another. Washington understood the difference between authority and ownership. In 1775, he declared, "When we assume the soldier, we do not lay aside the citizen." Even as commander of America's army, Washington remembered that he remained one of the people and that the power entrusted to him was never his to keep. He did not fight to rule America. He fought so Americans could govern themselves. Washington's example gave the young nation something more than victory. It gave America a standard for leadership. Those who hold power must remain accountable to the people they serve, because in a free nation, leadership is not ownership. It is a duty and a trust.
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0: right, welcome back. It's the Thursday edition. That means that it's time once again to ask the big question, as we do here at the top of the show. How do we live? How do we live if we want to make a difference in this world, if we want to not just say that we're a follower of Jesus, but actually live that out for those of us that care about that? How do we live in the context of a world that really has very little use for God, has absolute disdain for His Word, and looks upon us as though there's some sort of dysfunction within our mind or person because we say we wish to do that. That is the context that we're in, but I don't think it changes our mission, and that's why we have this discussion every day. That's why I'm grateful for pastors and shepherds who come and spend a week with us at a time, breaking down some of the real practical things from Scripture that help us do that. And this week we've been looking at the Beatitudes, which I don't think it gets more practical than that. This is Jesus saying, this is how you do it. And Pastor Stephen Owens from Mount Calvary Baptist Church in the Cleveland area of Ohio is rejoining us. And Stephen, thus far, we've looked at blessed are the poor in spirit, blessed are those mm-hmm. who mourn, blessed are the meek, and blessed are those who hunger and thirst for righteousness. Every one of those mightily convicting in and of itself, but put together, we've had a pretty sharp surgical week on our spiritual walk this week. Where do we go next?
1: Yeah, so we'll be moving into the next two. So that is verses 7 and 8. So blessed are the merciful, for they shall obtain mercy. And then verse 8 says, blessed are the pure in heart, for they shall see God. And so we see in the Beatitudes, right, the beginning of the Sermon on the Mount, where Jesus is telling us how to live basically a countercultural life from what we see around us. And this blessed are the merciful, for they shall obtain mercy. Merciful, it implies being generous and forgiving and compassionate. And even to the point where we are desiring to remove wrong and alleviate suffering that comes from the wrong. Matter of fact, we see this in Jesus, right? So Ephesians 2 verses 4 through 7 talks about how Jesus died for our sins because of God's compassion for us, right? His mercy for us, that he generously sacrificed his life so that our sins could be forgiven because God wanted to be compassionate, right? And what happens as a result of that is the removal of the ultimate consequence of sin, which is eternal separation from God. And so we see God being merciful to us. And so we see Jesus saying, okay, as my followers, we are to do the same. Because we have obtained mercy, we are required to give mercy. Freely have you received, freely shall you give, right? And this is something that can be rather challenging, right? Because we see that there is no category of people that Jesus tells us that we need to be merciful to, right? So not just our friends, not just those who think like us or, you know, go the same way we go, but to any and everyone. Right. So this is forgiving people when they wrong us, having compassion on those who are suffering in some way, whether it's suffering from spiritually or their bad decisions, even emotionally, and also being generous to those in need. But this is what's amazing, is that the promise is we will receive more mercy. We've already received mercy because Jesus died and resurrected for us. But now we'll receive more mercy as we continue to do and be merciful towards other people. But I think one of the things that kind of trip us up is we expect to receive the mercy from the people who we have been merciful to.
0: Like, if you're a normal human being, there should be a degree of gratitude in one's heart because of that. And hopefully that would motivate mercy towards others.
1: Absolutely. Right. And because we have received this mercy from him, and because we are gracious or should have some gratitude, rather, we should freely extend that towards other people because we know how it feels to receive the mercy. Right. And so the next one is blessed are the pure in heart, for they shall see God. this is the one that really encourages me personally. This isn't just an internal purity, which is required, right? There is something that about us being internally pure, speaking to our thoughts and our motives being pure. But it's a internal purity that flows out into our actions and into our words and into our relationships with people. Matter of fact, we see in Acts 15:9, how it says how we receive a pure heart when we receive Jesus. How that when we receive the gospel of Jesus Christ, believing in his death, burial, and resurrection, our hearts are purified. And now the thing is, our hearts need to be cultivated continually, right, towards Jesus and continually surrendered. And so we see like when David's like in Psalm 51, like creating me a clean heart. Right. My heart has been purified, but through some of my own bad decisions and things I watch and talk to and experience, my heart can become hardened. Right. So I need God to continually do that. So continually going back to God in prayer so that our hearts can be continually clean before him. And so I think the heart is shown, this clean heart is shown through our honesty, our integrity. Right. Being sincere with people, our morality, and not because we want to be seen as good in front of people, but because we're committed to Jesus. And because we're committed to him, this is how we are to live our lives. Yeah. Right. And so a clean heart should produce clean hands. Right. To where our actions are clean and our behavior is clean. Right. And our private lives and our public lives, because sometimes we can, you know, we can look different and act different depending on who we're with in our environment.
0: Yeah.
1: But we should have clean hearts and clean hands no matter if someone's around us or not.
0: There's no doubt about that. And there's a terrible story headline out today of a supposed pastor and his wife in Tennessee who've been arrested for some really heinous things. And there's a certain amount of righteous indignation within my own heart. But I also get very sad about mm-hmm. stories like that that pop up, because it's interesting that these two beatitudes are put next to each other. The pure in heart get to see God, and the merciful receive more mercy. And no matter how much we may try in our own effort, we may wake up and say, okay, today I'm going to be pure in heart. I'm going to put my feet on the floor. I'm going to make every decision in accordance with God's will. I'm going to seek him. I'm going to be kind to my kids. I'm going to, you know, speak lovingly to my spouse. I'm going to do all. And then before you get out of bed, you've already broken that like 15 times. Like there's, it's like, you know, and that's why mercy is so important. So it's, these are both, I kind of see these as kind of really dynamic beatitudes. Being pure in heart is something that we desire, we strive for, we move towards Jesus in doing it. And at the same time, when we have the right to exact justice against people that have done something terrible to us, sometimes the right answer is mercy. Mm-hmm. And sometimes God's will, this is the scary part. Everybody thinks, well, justice is the way, right? Justice is the ultimate kind of sign that everything's good. Actually, I think mercy is sometimes a much greater weight to bear by the person who receives it than justice ever is. Because it means I don't get to scream about my own rights and everything because I don't have any. Jesus justified me. His mercy cleaned me up. I'm not pure in heart. So therefore, what should I be living from then as a result? The deep gratitude that comes from knowing. And then if it weren't for him, I wouldn't be here.
1: Yes, I love it. You know, and one thing that I appreciate moving towards the end of verse 8, it says, for we shall see God. The pure in heart shall see God. And I believe this is twofold. So it is us seeing God now through the eyes of faith, like Hebrews 11:27 says, that God begins to reveal himself, reveal his plan and his activities and actions in our lives and in the world. We're able to see God that way. But then in the future, 1 John 3:2 says, we shall see him face to face, that we will see Jesus, the eternal Son of God, the Savior of the world. We will see him face to face and spend eternity with him. That's amazing.
0: It doesn't get better than that, actually.
1: So.
0: Yes. All right, Stephen Owens, this sets us up for tomorrow as we kind of bring the Beatitudes home. And friends, you don't want to miss that. I hope you'll be back here. Real quick, Stephen, what are you preaching on this Sunday at Mount Calvary?
1: Yeah, so actually we're going to be starting a series on the Sermon on the Mount.
0: Oh, nice.
1: Yeah, so we'll be starting that series this Sunday coming up, and I'm excited to see what the Lord's going to do.
0: And if people want to join you in person and they're in the Cleveland area, how do they find you?
1: Yes, so our church, Mount Calvary Baptist Church, our address is 271 Center Road in Bedford, and you can also visit us online at mountcalvaryofbedford.org. 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
0: Nice. All right. Stephen Owens, we look forward to ending the week with you tomorrow. Thanks for being here.
1: Appreciate you.
0: You got it. Kevin McCullough coming right back.
2: Stick around for more of That Kevin next. With SRN News, I'm Bob Agnew in Washington. The U.S. military says the Asia-based USS George Washington aircraft carrier is now operating in the Middle East. The ship is relieving the long-deployed USS Abraham Lincoln following reports of mental health challenges and supply shortages on board the vessel while it was supporting the Iran war. However, military officials in the White House say there's been nothing wrong on board the USS Abraham Lincoln. The national debt has grown. It surpassed a record of $40 trillion now. The milestone came just 5 months after hitting $39 trillion. Experts say the growing debt is affecting Americans by raising borrowing costs and lowering their wages in many cases. It's been slow going today on Wall Street. The Dow Jones Industrial Average at this hour is struggling off by 624 points. The NASDAQ off 240. And the S&P 500 down by 57. This is SRN News.
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0: 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It is That Kevin Show, thatkevinshow.com, for all things related to the show, including the podcasts and the TV shows and the columns and the social media, and where you increasingly know about the sponsors of this show, one of which is, I'm very excited about, my good friends over at Dominion.chat. 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But there's a lot of other things that AI touches on. And when you're using Claude or ChatGPT, you're not getting a system that has been built around a biblical worldview. Dominion.chat is completely the opposite of that. Christ-centered, bibliocentric in its focus, but able to do all of the things that you've heard that AI can help you do. And here to discuss it is one of its founders. Eric Reed is a pastor. In fact, Eric, one of the unique things about Dominion is that it was all of you that were involved in the founding of the company, are pastors, and you lead congregations, and you have people that are concerned about this that you minister to on a weekly basis. So talk a little bit about the heart behind all of this, because it really is an extension of what you guys are trying to do from the pulpits.
1: Yeah, that's right, Kevin. And thank you so much for having us on. Excited to be joining and partnering with you. This really started over a year and a half ago with one of my other co-founders, who's a pastor. He's also a headmaster of a classical school, came to me and said, "Hey, are you using AI in any way?" And I said, "Yeah, I am. I'm finding opportunities to use it here and there, different things." And he said, "Okay, here's a, "Me too." He said, "Let me ask you a question. Are you concerned about Christians who are not as theologically versed and biblically grounded as you just using any AI platform?" Mm-hmm. And it was the first time that I'd stopped and thought about that question. And I said, "Yeah, honestly, I am. We do a great job at my church really emphasizing the importance of a biblical worldview. You know, discipleship is about worldview formation, being biblically grounded in how we think about all of life.
0: Knowing scripture,
1: understanding how to deduce, you know, decision making when you don't have an explicit chapter and verse by bringing the rest of scripture in to inform you and give you wisdom. We really feel like we do a great job at that in my church. So I would say my church members would be as inclined as anybody to be very discerning. We call it having a good baloney detector, right? Of being able to discern truth or lie. And,
0: right.
1: And yet, when he asked that question, it made me realize, man, it does concern me, because if you're just trusting what this AI machine is giving you, you have to understand there is no such thing as neutrality. So somebody has built in the assumptions, the presuppositions of this tool, and it is informing what it feeds you back. It's not just giving you, neutral information. And so, yes, he came to me and he said, "Are you concerned about that?" I said, "Yeah, actually, now that you say that is concerning." He said, "We need to do something about it." And I was like, "Well, listen, I don't know anything about building AI, but I do know somebody in my church who that is what he does. Literally, he went to Stanford, graduated with engineering and AI." Long story short, we brought him in, and that became the three-man founding team: myself, Coat, and Brandon Maddock.
0: Well, and the result is a tool that is really phenomenal. Every app on this device has an AI option that says, "Use our AI tool, help you find what you're looking for faster." So the truth is, we're already dealing with intelligence in this way. But how do you think it impacts, in terms of the life of the believer, how we should think about it?
1: Yeah, there's no escaping it. AI is here. It's here to stay. The feathers are out of the pillow and they have blown across the world. You're not going to collect it back up and undo it. You're not going to rewind it. And here's the thing to think about. The reason this is so controversial or divisive or such an important conversation is, if you think about technology and technological advances throughout history, especially as we think post-Enlightenment, as we think post-Industrial Revolution, we've been snowballing more and more towards advancements on the previous generation's discoveries. And we're really slow as a society to adopt some technology, especially as Christians. We're slow to adopt. We get comfortable with the old stuff, and then we're skeptical about what's new, and then it comes, and then we embrace that. What's different about AI is that it's not a technological advancement in one industry. It's a technological advancement that touches every industry.
2: Yeah.
1: So it touches everything from art and creation of content and storytelling, like you just talked about with movies and, you know, writing, things of that nature. It also gets into the world of legal documents and contracts. It's going to get into the world of coding and software. It's already there. It's going to get into the world of scientific and medical discoveries in terms of getting down at, you know, the molecular level of how cells and DNA operates. And they're trying to figure out how to solve diseases. It touches everything. And that's why it's such a transformative tool, is that it's not simply a tractor in the agricultural, you know, industry that's changing us from horses and plows to tractors. It's a tool that's touching everything. So here's the way that we talk
2: Eric,
1: about.
2: Hold on. I want to get the rest of that response, but we got to take a quick break because we have to pay bills around here.
1: Yeah,
2: makes Eric sense. Reed from Dominion.chat is with us, and we're talking about a brand new AI chat tool that is biblical at its center, Christ focused at its core, and can help you in all the other ways that the chat tools do, but in ways that really bring that biblical truth to the fore. And I really encourage you to check it out. Dominion.chat is where you go to start your journey. Coming right back, it's Kevin McCullough. 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

stuff that we do, the podcast, the video, the column, the social media, it's all there. Super easy. Thank you for using it so much. We've seen just huge growth in the traffic there over the last several months, and just very, very grateful. A couple of weeks ago, I introduced you to Vic Pritchard of DFW Direct Insurance. This is the insurance option that I personally have taken advantage of and actually

0: per person for any plans that you would see on healthcare.gov or a state-based exchange. So it's, you know, what are you really paying for insurance for? If you have a surgery, you might end up paying the majority of the cost.
1: Yeah, no, that's easily provably true. And I just, for those of you listening, I want you to hear that carefully. Out-of-pocket costs, these are the things that, you know, you have to pay for. It's all your visits and all that stuff. But then if you haven't met that minimum, if you do have a surgery, if you do have those major items that pop up, that's all straight coming out of your pocket as well. So, Vic, I've just been raving. I know that you don't live in the New York area, so you don't get to hear me every day, but I've just been raving about my relationship with you guys and how it's just been a blessing to our family. And for those of you just tuning in for the first time, when I came to Vic, I was on one of those medical sharing programs where, you know, you pay a deductible. It's kind of like insurance, but not really. And then you submit your stuff. And then if the medical cost sharing payment plan decides they want to pay some, they pay some, and then you get stuck with whatever's left. We've had a couple of major events. Had a couple of surgeries, those types of things, and our costs just went up for a family of five. It was just continuing to balloon, and the number of services I was getting were going down. Like, so what I was paying for was going up, what I was receiving was getting smaller. And Vic, when I came to you, I said, help, I need some help. And you said, Kevin, we've got 20 something options to pick from, and then you went to work finding me the one that worked best for me.
0: Yeah, it's important to be able to custom build a health plan and not do a one-size-fits-all type approach. And unfortunately, on big websites like healthcare.gov, there's not a lot of freedom to say, hey, I don't need maternity benefits, or I don't need a $3,000 a month prescription to be covered. And so we take the approach of just listening to each client's needs and just look like we did for your family. There's a lot of times a $300 or $400 a month savings.
1: Well, for us, it was $400 every month. That accumulated over a year, friend, is going to be nearly $5,000 that Vic and his team have saved us. And this is why I'm so excited, because I get to tell you about how to save similarly by calling Vic. And I think he's kind of crazy for doing it, but he's given me his personal cell number that he will answer personally for you when you call 817-449-5557, 817-449-5557. But I want to go back to the healthcare.gov increase on the out-of-pocket. Vic, I think a lot of people think, well, if I get a low low monthly rate and then an okay deductible, then I'll be able to live with it. The out-of-pocket piece of the equation is a really big, you know, impact on the family.
0: That's true, Kevin. So, you know, the way I like to put it is you got to look at your healthcare costs on two different levels. One is how much that monthly health plan premium is every month, whether you ever go to the doctor or not. But the other would be what's called cost sharing, in the form of how much you're paying out of your pocket for copays, deductibles, and coinsurance before the good coverage kicks in from any health plan. So you got to factor both of those in. It's not an easy balancing act to do, but we've been doing this for 17 years, and we can just help people to, you know, obtain that right balance of monthly cost versus benefits. It's different for every family.
1: Yeah, no, it's really incredible. And I'm just seeing a couple of other headlines. There's a new report out today saying that insurers serving small businesses. So now we're not talking about a family like mine, but we're talking about somebody who has a mom and pop shop. Small business market, they are expecting most small business plans to increase 14% minimum in 2027. Small businesses need to be able to provide health insurance for their employees, just like big companies do. But oftentimes it's really punitive to try to do it.
0: Absolutely. And so insurance, of course, especially health insurance, is all about risk. And so the smaller the risk pool, the greater the danger is for these insurance companies that one guy might have a heart attack or one lady might have a cancer diagnosis. And so small groups are paying the biggest price, far more than large employer groups, where they can spread that risk out. And so what we do is we help these small employers to find options that would be medically underwritten. So if the group's in relatively decent health, the premium could be 47 to 52% less than a traditional large employer group plan. And again, we have ways if it's just a self-employed person, to get them into an actual group type of plan. So the public would never find these type of plans on the public facing websites. So, you know, we do the homework, we do all the legwork and report back with the best plan options, and it seems to work great.

0: great for businesses with fewer than 50 employees.
1: Yeah, well, it's been wonderful for my family and friends. I would just encourage you. Vic's been doing this since 2009, and he's eligible to help people in all 50 states. So there's no barrier to him being able to help you or your company. And as you're thinking about the 2027 enrollment period and what you may want to be shifting in terms of your benefits for your company maybe in 2027, call Vic. 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Vic Pritchard, appreciate all that you're doing. Thanks for helping us out.
0: Thanks, Kevin. Glad to be on again with you.
1: You got it. Kevin McCullough coming back from Times Square.
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4: This is Seth Leibson for townhall.com. Massachusetts recently passed an abortion law, becoming the 10th state that allows for abortion to take place right up to the moment of birth. Let us step back to consider that the entire abortion movement and language used to justify it is shrouded in lies and code words. The word abortion itself is a euphemism designed to obscure the killing of a child. The word fetus is used to disguise the object of that procedure, to keep clear a conscience from fully considering what and who is being ended or killed. Reverend Jesse Jackson once asked, "What happens to the mind of a person and the moral fabric of a nation that accepts the abortion of a life of a baby without a pang of conscience?" He said, "It is that question, the question of our attitude, our value system, and our mindset with regard to the nature and worth of life itself, that is the central question confronting mankind. Let us pray it is not too late to ask and answer that precise question." I'm Seth Leibson.
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8: weather. Really strong high pressure system parked out over the Pacific, and that'll keep things very warm for us today. Lots of sun, and we're headed for the upper 80s. Overnight cloudy and low 60s. We get mid 80s with a little bit more cloud cover on Friday. Maybe a shower Saturday, mix of sun and cloud Sunday. I'm meteorologist Steve Hamilton on KPDQ.
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1: All right, welcome back. Kevin McCullough, glad to have you with us. More than 30 countries now have said to Iran, that what they have done with their protesters is immoral. This includes the UK, France, Canada. They've all issued a joint statement condemning Iran's practice of executing people who participated in protests earlier this year against the regime. The countries, with the addition of the EU's top diplomat, said they, quote, condemn in the strongest terms. I'm glad they do it in the strongest terms, because you know these things on paper really count. Condemn in the strongest terms the ongoing executions of protesters and use of the death penalty by the Islamic Republic of Iran. The use of capital punishment to silence dissent, intimidate communities, and punish individuals exercising their human rights can never be justified, they added. The people of Iran must be free to exercise their rights to freedom of expression and peaceful assembly without fear. The collection of nations also includes Germany, Ireland, Italy, and Spain, also called on Iran to immediately end the use of the death penalty and release all of those arbitrarily detained. We further call on Iran to listen to the voice of the people as they demand change and to take meaningful steps toward ensuring respect for human rights. Iran Foreign Minister Abbas Araghchi responded by saying countries like France should stop lecturing the world about human rights and international law. The hypocrisy is blatant and embarrassing. He then says, you're backing Israel's genocide in Gaza, and aggression against Iran has destroyed whatever moral high ground you imagined you had. The United Nations estimates that Iran has executed at least 56 people on the national security-related charges since March 19th, and at least 27 of them having been involved in the protests at the start of the year. Isn't it funny? It's not funny. It just tells you how twisted they are. That those in charge in Iran that have the power to kill their protesters don't like being told not to do it. And they don't like being told not to do it by countries that are both telling them that they shouldn't be doing it and also contributing to the situation to hold them accountable. The Iranian leadership, the regime, is so evil. And they think they should have the right to be evil in public. They think that they should have the right to simply do what they wish, when they wish, to who they wish. And that's the very reason, friend, that's the very demonstration of why they cannot have a nuclear weapon. Because then they will say, we have the right to just blow Tel Aviv right off the map. We have the right to build an intercontinental ballistic missile and blow Washington, D.C. off the map. We have the right to take down all of the skyscrapers in New York. That would be who they would be if they had that weapon. And there would be nothing to hold them in check. The problem with the Iranian leadership is that they dislike accountability to the nth degree. Well, seems to me that accountability is the only thing that they respond to, and that they have to be held accountable. So while I kind of mock it because I don't think it does a lot of good, I'm grateful that the European nations, some 30 of them, and outside of Europe as well, but 30 nations, including the UK, have said, don't kill your people. Don't kill your innocent people. That's at least a start in the right direction. All right, Kevin McCullough, we've got another big hour straight ahead. It's That Kevin Show.

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3: 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My name is Ponch with Dan Erickson, VP of Harlow Wealth. Hi, Dan. How are you today?
4: I'm doing wonderful, Ponch. Great to be on here this week. This is a great topic today. I'm very excited to speak about it.
3: It really is, and it's so timely, too. We're talking about when the market falls, and how long should you wait, if any time at all? If you've kept an eye on the market the last couple of weeks, it's like, what's happening here? What is going on? Dan, is it a thing to, like, wait too long to change, or should you just ride the storm out? Where do we go? This isn't a stock show, obviously, but this is a big deal going on.
4: Well, you know, I think what it really comes down to, Ponch, is that we have found that, you know, the large majority of the families that we serve, that the people we're meeting with, not only do they not really have a plan for how to act when there's a significant market movement, but they really don't really have a plan for retirement. You know, Ponch, right. They've had a plan for how to save for retirement, and usually people do a pretty good job of that. You know, you put money into your 401k and you keep taking money out of your paycheck, and you do that for many, many years. Maybe you pick one or two stock funds inside of that 401k plan and it kind of works, right? That will kind of get you to that whatever that magic age is for you. But Ponch, that's not an actual plan for how to live in retirement, right? And that's certainly not a plan. Yeah, it's certainly not a plan for how you act when markets go down either, too.
3: That's what I was going to say, Dan, is there are so many different factors out there. We could, on paper, do all the right things that we were told to do as kids. You know, invest in your 401k, fully vest, do all those things. But still, in this day and age, it's almost not enough. And having that plan, like you said, knowing exactly where you stand when it comes to weird things like Social Security, taxes, we'll get into later on, but you know, things like market volatility can really damper, especially if you have some investments that you're depending on that income. Yeah,
4: and you know, let's stay on that topic of market volatility. And I think it's, when you say market volatility, it sounds kind of technical, right? And when markets are extremely topsy turvy, we usually aren't making logical decisions, right? You know, the average investor, the people who get into trouble are the people who make emotional decisions, right? And so let's just kind of talk it through, Ponch. You know, when the market drops, how do we feel? You know, for most of us, it's a knot in the stomach. And then the racing thoughts, right? How bad could it get, right? Should I sell? Am I going to be okay? And then if we're honest, we start checking our accounts, right, Ponch? I don't know if you've ever done this, but we check over and over, right? We go on in the morning, we go on in the middle of the day, we go at the end of the day.
3: Are you spying on me? You're watching me, aren't you? It's like every day, literally every day.
4: Yeah. And you're watching your numbers fall, and it makes us feel worse. And it's not weakness. It's just human biology. You know, your brain's fear response doesn't know the difference between a falling portfolio and a bear attack, right? So it just floods your system with stress hormones. And it tells you to do something. I should act. I should make this pain stop. This time will be different than every other time. And, you know, one of the most dangerous phrases we can have when it comes to market investing is that, oh, this time is different, right? Mm-hmm. This time is different than, because no, it's both when things are really good, and even when things get volatile, we have to remember the odds are pretty good that we've been here before.
3: I'm glad you touched on the emotional part of finances, because I believe they go hand in hand. You can be clinical about these things, and that's fine. But I think it's important to talk about the emotion, and especially with, you know, how the markets are going now. And that does happen from time to time. But you do get into that fight or flight mentality, meaning fight, where you're going, oh, well, you know, we'll double down on these things and we'll invest more, like you were saying, and maybe not the right thing to do, or the flight of just not doing anything at all. Both could be detrimental. And you're listening to this, you may have questions about this and beyond. Look, we have a number for you. We have a website for you. And then that's why we're here, to help with some of those questions. The number is 888-242-1710, 888-242-1710, harlowwealth.com. Dan, if like what we're talking about here, can somebody just call? Is this free to call?
4: Yeah. You know, I mean, it's always a complimentary consultation. And when say that, what it really means is that the first thing we have to understand is, where are you coming from? What's your stage of life? What are your questions? You know, we actually, you know, our founder, Danny Harlow, who started this company, retired on the anniversary of his 52nd year in the business. And he always used to say on this show, we would challenge you, our listeners, to a 2-appointment challenge. And really what that means is that that first visit, if you reach out to us either on our website, harlowwealth.com, or through the phone number, really that first visit is just about getting to know you, right? We really want to know, what was your journey to this stage of life? You know, how did you get here? You know, what? Tell us about your family. Tell us about your health. You know, we're probably just going to ask you a lot of questions during that first visit. And really, at the end of the first visit, all we're looking to answer is, can we add value for your current financial situation? Because, of course, we want to know, what are your top financial concerns? And if it does make sense, well, then that we can talk about that financial diagnostic. And for those of you who've listened to the show before, financial diagnostic is just something that you can't get anywhere else, because we created it here in-house. And it's, you know, the financial diagnostic is just going to give you clarity. You know, you can't really create a plan, you know, Ponch, for moving forward until you know where you're at today. And so it's a pretty cool report. It's just something that's going to make it very simple for you to see exactly where you are at today on the key areas of your financial plan. It's not easy to put together, but we do that, and we don't charge for it, because that's the way we know if we can help you.
3: Well, make sure you go to harlowwealth.com. That is harlowwealth.com. And what you provide is such an important tool, especially, you know, look, you're busy making your fortune, making your future for your family. And this is one of those things where it's tough and it's ever changing. Dan, let me ask you this. As we're talking about, you know, the market and things like that, you know, what really is the difference? Let's just say, I know the scary word that people are saying, crash, or it's about to crash. But let's just say a hypothetical. If the market dropped, let's just say 30%, like after you retire, what's the difference then? Instead of like in your working years, how do you pivot that?
4: Yeah, that's a really good question, Ponch. And really the question is, you know, and this is something we talk about all the time here on the team, our team of advisors, right? You know, the advantage you get with working with us out there, radio listeners, is that you've got a team of certified financial planners, and you've got a couple of tax people as well. So when we're sitting around and we're talking about our client plans, the number one concern we have is something called sequence of returns risk. Yeah, and we actually discuss it at some of our dinner events as well, too. But you know, when you're working, during your working years, you're taking money out of your paycheck and you're buying shares. You're investing in the stock market. So a big stock market drop would actually make everything cheaper to buy. So I could actually buy more. But instead, what happens is, now that I'm taking money out in retirement, I'm selling shares, right? I'm I'm going to go sell shares of something to give me the income I need. Well, now if I'm selling a lot of those shares at the same time markets are dropping by 30%, it could really put me into danger for something that we call sequence returns risk. And it's potentially one of the single most destructive forces in retirement investing. And I think, you know, Ponch, I think a lot of people intrinsically know that. I think they kind of understand that that's a risk for them. And that's the reason why, on the other hand, even people who don't really have a huge risk there, they can go out and they can make emotional decisions. Mm-hmm. You know, they can make emotional decisions and they can make emotional decisions at the wrong time. You know, it's kind of interesting. Vanguard estimates that, you know, people just making mistakes with their emotions, you know, selling low and then buying high. You know, they had a really good plan going into retirement and they just abandon it the first sure. time things get a little rocky. Vanguard did this estimate that said they expect that the average investor loses about 1.5 per year in lost returns just with their emotions. Well, if you lost 1.5% every year just because of your emotions and you did that for 10 or 15 years, that adds up to be a lot, right, Ponch?
3: It's a lot. Well, not for me. I'm in radio. But for everyone else, though, that's a lot of money. That is a right. lot of money. And look, this is not a situation you want to be in, especially making these decisions in an emotional way. You hear this about every other thing, aspect of your life. Don't make emotional decisions necessarily. Just take a breath. And this is no different. And you actually have someone here that can help you with these decisions and these navigations as well. You have nothing to lose. The number is 888-242-1710. That is 888-242-1710. The website is harlowwealth.com. harlowwealth.com. It's Ponch here with Dan Erickson. We're going to take a break. When we come back in, we're going to keep on this topic about the market because it seems like that's what everyone is really talking about here. When we come back, we're going to ask you, Dan, and I'm sure you have the answer already. How many years worth of living expenses would I need to set aside just to make sure that I'm okay to where I'm not touching my stocks? How many years should I be? You know the answer. Do you know the answer for you back at home? We're going to find out coming up next.
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3: And welcome back. You're listening to the Harlow Wealth Retirement Hour. I'm your host, Ponch, with Dan Erickson. Our number is 888-242-1710. That's 888-242-1710. We're talking about the market. Can you survive a crash? There's all kinds of things going on right now. And we're talking about when the market falls, can you afford to wait? And one of the questions that we were talking about right before we went to break, Dan, is one of those things is like, how many years worth of living expenses would I need to set aside so that way I'm not dipping into the stock portfolio. You know, it's so crazy right now. You can't really depend on it.
4: Well, you know, I think, as always, Punch, the answer is it depends.
3: Right? I knew it.
4: It depends. And, you know, this is the reason why you really have to have a written plan for retirement, for how you're going to draw income in retirement. You know, Punch, and we were just talking off air about the financial diagnostic that we create here in-house at Harlow Wealth. And, it, you know, it's just to take all these complex financial planning topics and just make them simple, right? Because I know I like things simple. And, you know, the very first thing, there's five key areas of your retirement. And the very first one is what we're talking about right here, which is your income plan. And when we say a retirement income plan, what we really mean is, can you look and see year over year exactly where you're going to be drawing income from each and every year of retirement? And because that's, you know, Ponch, the reason why we say it depends is it depends on what other income sources you have, right? So, you know, we have to know, how much do you have? Are you still working? If you are in retirement, how much is your Social Security going to be? Now, do you have pensions? Do you have rental properties? And are you going to work part-time in retirement? But we have to find out what that income gap is, because almost everybody has an income gap. And then that's where we look at, how are you going to solve for those income needs? You know, and so that's what a written retirement income plan can do, is it can tell you how much of your money do you need set aside for those first few years of retirement, and to cover your income gap. And then we can look at your income over a long lifetime, and we can look at both bad markets and good markets and mediocre markets. And we can just say, very simply, do I have enough income to last me my whole lifetime, do all the things I want to do with my spending, and know with certainty that I'm still going to make it, right? That's what an income plan can do for you, is it can give you confidence. Right. And then once I have confidence, once I know what my income plan looks like, then that's where we discuss your investment strategy. Now, for most of you that need income going into retirement, you probably shouldn't be, like you were mentioning, Ponch, probably shouldn't be 100% in stocks with all of your money. Right. That's what I'm kind of getting from you, is like,
3: just go to the casino. You might as well.
4: Yeah. And, you know, so here's something people don't fully appreciate until they're living it. You know, a market crash during retirement, it's not the same as a crash during your working years. You know, when you're 65 and retired, you know, the math behind putting money in flips. You know, you're taking it out. When you withdraw from a falling portfolio, you're selling more shares at lower prices just to generate the same income. And that shrinks the base that's left over to recover. So, you know, this is what, you know, our team of certified financial planners, that's what professionals call sequence of returns risk. It's basically saying that if you take an unnecessarily large loss in your market investments in the first few years of retirement, you know, and you keep taking that money out, even if markets recover, you get 5 and 10 years into retirement and you could see that you have dramatically less money than you did before. And this is where, and here's the part that makes it personal, you know, because I think most people know that, the most common response to a falling market is panic selling. And so this is the opposite side of sequence of returns risk. These are people who, you know, investors who didn't really have a big income problem. You know, they have a good written income. They have a good plan. Maybe their income distributions are very modest. Maybe they're even taking it out of a bucket that is very safe and has very low volatility. But because they're retired, they go in and they do the exact opposite. They sell low, right? And they sell everything. They don't look at their buckets in retirement. They just kind of sell everything at low prices. And then markets recover, right? They miss out on the recovery. And then they usually will sit out. This is where I would come to you and say, well, Ponch, how do you know, you know, not only do you have to know when to sell out, right? But then you have to know when to buy back in. Do you know when, Ponch?
3: No. No, most people don't, and
4: nobody ever comes on TV and says now is the exact right time.
3: Exactly. And, hey, side note, Dan, how many folks like me that have run their own businesses or worked their entire lives and feel, because I feel this way too. Before we started talking, I feel a little embarrassed that I don't know these things. How many potential folks that, you know, call up or go to the website, do they admit that? Do they say, hey, I probably should know this, but I don't?
4: Well, you know, I think what we found, Ponch, is that it's just kind of like with me, you know, we're financial professionals, but when I get outside of, financial planning, I'm pretty incompetent in most things, right? Like I don't fix anything. I am not handy in the least. And my wife has forbidden me from trying to fix anything in the house, right? And we actually created the financial diagnostic based on that exact experience of both myself and our CEO, Chris, have had of just going to mechanics, right? Like I go to a mechanic and I want my cars to last. And I get this expensive bill and I don't really understand any of it. And I know I need to do something. But so what we realized is I really liked just getting the report that shows all, like, you know, the, what is it, 100-point checkup or something. Yeah. And it shows all the items in green that are good to go. It shows the areas in yellow that I don't need to fix today, but I better fix them in the next 6 months. And then the things that are in red, you got to do it today or the car's breaking down. Right. And, yeah. And we just thought, you know, that's how I feel when I go see a, or even a doctor's office. They kind of do the same thing with their health diagnostic. And we're like, well, why can't we do that with finances? Because most people, to answer your question, Ponch, most people feel that way because this just isn't what they do for a living and they don't want to, right? They have their own profession and their own interests and they don't want to go, be a financial planner in retirement because they want to go enjoy their life, right? And that's exactly why we created the diagnostic, was just to make the planning process simple to understand, even though it is very complex. Now, as part of this financial diagnostic process, we're going to help you answer questions like, are you paying more in taxes than you need to? Is your retirement income plan truly sustainable? And is your investment strategy aligned with your long-term goals? Now, kind of the way this financial diagnostic work is, our very first visit with you is going to be all about getting to know you, getting to know your journey to this stage of life. And really, at the end of that visit, it's going to be to determine whether or not we can add value for your situation. 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
3: Very good. And again, take advantage of these things. 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We just have a few more minutes, but you'd mentioned something about buckets. What exactly are you talking about here?
4: Yeah. So, I mean, if one of the biggest dangers in retirement is being forced to sell, you know, market investments to pay your bills, well, then the solution's pretty straightforward, right? Just make sure you don't have to. And so, one of the most common, topics we've ever had is called kind of the bucket strategy, you know, and it's pretty simple. You know, instead, we don't just take your entire retirement nest egg and just look as one big pool.
3: Right.
4: Instead, we just kind of look at three different buckets. I like to call it safety, income, and growth. You could also look at it in years. You could look at years 1 to 2, years 3 through 5 or 3 through 7, and then you could look at years 7+. However you like to look at it. It's just very simply, we do need to make sure that you've got enough cash, enough liquid low market risk investments to cover any of those major purchases that you have planned. Because, you know, Ponch, it's usually the big thing I notice is that for most investors, it's not their monthly distributions. It's the fact that they're getting ready to retire and they have a $100,000 motorhome they want to buy and they want to take it from their investments, right? Well, if we know we have those big expenses or take the entire family over to Europe or something like that, well, then really what we need to do is we need to have that set aside in an area that it can't take a big market loss, right? And we want to plan for that even when markets are good. You know, we want to make those decisions, even if markets aren't challenging, we want to make those decisions now. You know, and you know, Ponch, these are actually some of the topics we discuss at our dinner events, you know, and so if you are curious about retirement planning and you have $400,000 or more saved for retirement, I would invite all of you out there to join the Harlow team for a complimentary dinner event. There's no obligation and no purchase required. You know, Ponch, these meals are pretty good. You know, they taste pretty good. You know, they're at some of the nicest restaurants around town. And
3: that should be the obvious one. But what really really startled me before we started the show, Dan, is because you were like, oh, we only have a couple more of these for the rest of the year. And I'm like, well, wait, it's only summertime. And you had to remind me, it's like, hey, man, summer's almost over. We're almost in fourth quarter.
4: Well, and this is a good time to come out because it, you know, what we've heard is that a lot of you who are listening maybe aren't ready to come in and meet with somebody one-on-one, but this is a great way to meet us in more of a group environment. You know, we have a number of our advisors on site and we're going to share some important retirement insights. 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
3: That's right. 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Our number again is 888-242-1710. 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
7: 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I know, every summer it feels like the same routine. Summer weather leaves our state hot and dry, and our outdoor activities can accidentally spark a wildfire. 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
2: And welcome back. You are listening to the Harlow Wealth Retirement Hour. I'm your host, Ponch, along with Dan Erickson. 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We talked a lot of things today. We talked about torpedoes, which I never thought we would talk about on the show, but we did.
3: Tax torpedoes.
2: Tax torpedoes, which was a kind of cool thing. But we're also going to talk about spending in retirement. And this is something that we talked and touched on at the very beginning of the show, Dan. And we talked about, how in retirement, you start waking up and every day is the weekend and every day is Saturday. And I've gone through this being semi-retired. It was really fun in the beginning. And then I noticed, I was like, whoa, I'm spending a ton of money because I have more free time. So we're going to get into the three phases of retirement spending. Do you want to break those down for us?
3: Well, sure. You know, and it's funny when I think back to when I first started in this profession now, this was one of the very first things our founder, Danny Harlow, kind of taught me about. And I heard this being discussed so much, you know, in all the visits I would sit down, all the client conversations. And I was always kind of like, go years, go slow years and no go years. I'm like, really? Is that really a thing? And it didn't take me very long to realize it really is, you know, yes. Ponch, it's, you know, we should just think about let's just kind of consider really where we're at. You know, I mean, we've worked many times, 30, 40, 50 years. A lot of people we meet with are working a lot more than 40 hours a week. And even if you love what you're doing like I do, at some point, you know, there's something else you want to do. You know, you want to go travel, spend time with kids. You want to volunteer more. You want to maybe get healthy. There's so much to do. And, you know, when you finally you take the plunge, you finally retire, you know, I think all of us as we get older also just become more aware of our longevity, or of the fact that, you know, if we've seen our parents' age, we know that when I'm 62, you know, my ability to do the fun things I enjoy is going to be way different than when I'm 82 or 88 or 92. Right, Ponch?
2: Absolutely. I was just on vacation a couple of weeks ago and we were doing the hiking thing and we were in the mountains and we were having a blast. And we saw a retired couple that was about 10 years our senior. And we were just like, that RV looks great. And we started going to this entire rabbit hole of like, you know, how great it would be to go across the country and da, da, da, da, da. Well, we started putting pen to paper and we're like, this sounds great for the next 5, 6, 10 years or so. But we started looking at like, you know, when we start getting into our mid, late 70s or so, the RV thing, I think, is going to be in the past. But yeah, we spent all that money.
3: Exactly. And, you know, and we always encourage our clients is when we're helping them plan for retirement or maybe getting to the first few years, we always tell them to plan that you will spend more in the go-go years, which for, again, it's an average, but somewhere around the first 10 years of retirement, go do that stuff. Go travel. Go get the RV. Go get the motorhome. You know, if you want to go take a month and go backpack around Europe or whatever, you know, whatever that is, go do it, because there's no guarantee that as you age, that your body's going to allow you to do it. Right.
2: And thank you for saying that, because that's 100% true.
3: You know, and that's the main thing, is that you can have all the money, but none of us have our health for forever. And so, you know, you combine the fact you've been working so long and you've been deferring the fun stuff, because that's how you save for retirement sometimes, along with the fact that we have limited, excellent health, no matter who we are, it's all still limited. Well, then we want to take advantage of those go-go years. And during this phase, you might plan on spending 100% or even 110% of your pre-retirement income. But if you went into retirement saying that you could only spend 70 or 80%, well, now I could be in trouble, right? You know, because now maybe I didn't save enough, right? And then let's plan for the slow go years, right? So that's when, and again, this is not saying that you're cutting back. You're adjusting to a new reality usually. And the new reality is that just the things that you enjoy doing the first 10 years of retirement maybe just aren't so much fun anymore, right? It's a little bit harder to get around now. Maybe the grandkids that you loved so much seeing when they're 2 and 3, maybe they're like my kids where you're not moving them off to college, or maybe they have kids of their own and you really enjoy seeing them, but it's not exactly the same thing as it was before, right? You know, yeah. And so you're maybe traveling less. If you're playing golf, maybe it's 9 holes instead of 18 and only once a week or once a month. And so at that point, you know, if your health is still pretty good, your spending dips, right? You know, and again, we're planning for it. But we also have a planning of spending's a little bit higher than we expected. But when we're looking at all this, we're also including inflation. So even if your lifestyle changes, well, whatever costs a dollar today probably is going to cost more like $2 or $3 10 years from now. Right, Ponch?
2: Exactly. Exactly. And the third category here, Dan, this is the one, this is the wild card, obviously. Right. This is ages like 80, you know, 82, 85 plus. And let's be real for a second, is that we are living longer. Technology is getting better. So I know when I was a kid and I heard 85, it was like, well, it's a wrap. You're on the porch and you're done. Not necessarily nowadays. So when you hit that age, that's kind of the final phase there. And that is the wild card. What is the biggest thing that we need to look out for in that final phase, Dan?
3: Well, and that's completely right. And it's the phase that really nobody wants to talk about. And that's the no-go years, right? So often folks only start thinking about this maybe when they get a little bit older, when they start getting to 75 or 80 years old. You know, again, just kind of depends on your personal health. The no-go years these days usually is somewhere in your 80s, early 80s, all the way up to 85 plus, just depending on your health. But this is where, you know, not only am I not getting around a whole lot, but this is where usually we might start having some health issues. And if we live long enough, it's really good likelihood that you are probably going to need help with just the basic functions of living. You know, you really will. And none of us really like to think about that, right? It's not something that you really enjoy. But on the other hand, if I just don't plan for it at all, you know, I'm going to get to that phase of life and not have nearly enough money saved. And then what happens then, Ponch? I put so much stress on my spouse, if my spouse is still with me, or I start relying only on maybe my kids to take care of me. But what if they're not able to?
2: Well, there you go. And I'm glad you brought the kid part up too, because I think this is a twofold thing. I went through this with a family member not too long ago. So not only, you know, can you be in the position to where you're having to take care of your parents as far as assisted living, and you're not anticipating that. But as you age, as I age, I don't want my kids to go through that as well. I want to make sure that if for whatever reason, if I have to be in some sort of assisted living facility down the road there, that I want to make sure that that's taken care of as well, too. So it's an important phase of life, whether it's you or maybe a parent.
3: Yeah. And you know, it's one of those things that if you plan for a 20-year retirement, but you live 35 years, it's a real big math problem, right?
2: Right.
3: And so, you know, I kind of see a kind of two different ways is how this plays out, Ponch. One, we meet with people who are really good savers and they just don't want to plan for this. So they do one thing that's pretty terrible in my mind. And it's that during their really good health years, they don't spend any money at all. They don't do the RV like you did. They just sit there and they continue to go without and go without. And so much so that, yeah, they have a lot of money saved at that time of life and they can pay for it. But then the worst thing is that they didn't actually enjoy their retirement. You know, they didn't do all the things that would give them meaning, and they would have been able to if they were just pragmatic and they looked at what all the different options were for hedging against that risk. And of course, the other risk is that we don't plan for it all. We just say that, nope, I'm the person that it won't apply to. I'm right. going to be in perfect health, and I will decide exactly when I go, and I won't need any help at all, and it will all not cost me anything. And that person also, you know, can get there and then just not be prepared for the $100,000+ per year per person that true care assistance can cost.
2: Oh, yeah.
3: And then that person can deplete what would have otherwise been a very nice retirement and also maybe not get the quality of care that they would have expected for. So again, when we're going through that planning process, the financial diagnostic, this is one of those areas that we have to cover with our clients, right? We're pragmatic. It's not the very first thing we solve for, but it's definitely something that we make sure that you're solving for. And sometimes solving for that just means that I see that I will be okay, even if I don't take any action. But then now that's part of our plan, and it's based on data, not just because I'm ignoring it. Right? Yep.
2: It's not fun stuff, but it is necessary stuff. That's for sure. 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And like Dan was saying, make sure you go up there to the corner. 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We'll be back right after this.
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2: 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I'm your host, Ponch, along with Dan Erickson. Hi, Dan. How are you today?
3: Doing great, Ponch. Doing great. Glad to be here. 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
2: 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And there's people that like to test us, and that's fine. 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Listen to us every week and test us, especially don't test me. Test Dan. He's the professional here. I'm just the talking head.
3: There you go.
2: He's the one there. So seriously, thank you for listening. And we have a lot of things that pop up here that can spark other questions. That's why it's so important for you to go to harlowwealth.com. That is harlowwealth.com. All right, Dan, we've covered quite a few things today. But one of the things that I did want to talk about as far as banking on average, that's kind of been a theme today, is like no one is really average. It's cookie cutter. But, you know, statisticians are coming out with the average life expectancy. And they're saying that a married couple, there's a 50% chance that one of you will live into your 90s. Maybe even beyond. This is kind of a brand new thing. How are you helping our clients prepare for life after 90 and possibly after 100 without their spouse?
3: Well, I think it just, and that's

0: increased travel or even maybe more tithing, for example. Mm-hmm. We plan those out, and then we plan on inflation. And then we can just say, what does all this look like for you through the end of your lifetime? And what if that end of lifetime is more like 100 years old? You know, it's pretty startling when people see that, hey, I can see that I'm really good if I live till 90, but oh gosh, if I live longer, and that is not a plan. A plan is not one where I have to hope that I go to glory, so to speak, earlier, or I run out of money. That's not a good enough plan, right? And so one of the things we do is really help people plan for those costs later in life. One of the things we can do is to help them plan for maybe higher tax costs in life. We get ahead of that with tax planning now. And then we help people plan for inflation. If you plan on living a long time, I think we can all agree it's almost guaranteed that costs will go up. So if we know that's an eventuality, well, then we're going to really focus on inflation protection as well, Ponch.
1: Well, it also makes me nervous, too, because we were talking about, how this in our lifetime, we're paying the least amount of taxes in our entire lives. And that is true. That's going to go up. I mean, whatever goes down goes up. It's just law.
0: Yeah. And now, Ponch, I have a question for you. Now, if you retire tomorrow, do you know exactly which account you will pull your first paycheck from to help best manage the potential impact of taxes? Since you were speaking of taxes.
1: I do want to say yes. I think so.
0: You think so?
1: Yes, I think so.
0: Well, and the answer is it all just depends.
1: Okay,
0: right? That's why you have to have that written retirement income plan. That's why you have to plan for your go years, you know, and we've also spoken in other shows about having the right investment strategy in retirement. And that investment strategy probably means having different strategies for different buckets of dollars that you own. And then of course the taxes that I'm going to pay. If you have a lot of different types of accounts, if you have after tax accounts, if you have pre-tax accounts, if you have Roth accounts, maybe you have real estate that you're looking at selling or owning in retirement. Well, where you take all those dollars from depends entirely upon your personalized financial plan. And, you know, and one thing affects the other, right, Ponch? You make one decision. Have you ever had something in life where you made one decision, then it had all these other ramifications, you know, things you hadn't expected were impacted? Yeah, and we see that here too with your financial plan. So that's why we created that diagnostic, Ponch. You know, that's something we created here in-house. You can only find it here. And it was just for you to be able to see clearly where you stand now with all five parts of that financial plan. Because, you know, I don't know about you, Ponch. I'm not so worried about the risks that I can see coming. Yeah, I get really worried about the risks that I never knew were there at all.
1: Exactly.
0: So with that financial diagnostic, what are we doing? We're going to cover that written retirement income plan. Just very simply, with all the decisions you made up to this point in life, can you retire at the age you want to and not worry about running out of income? First and foremost, that's the first thing we have to look at, right? Because, you know, everything else doesn't really matter as much until we solve that one. Right, Ponch?
1: Yep. And again, I'm so glad you brought up and you asked me that question just a second ago. By the way, if you're just tuning in, make sure you write the website down and go to that after the show or right now, harlowwealth.com. You asked me the question, what account would I go to as far as retirement goes? And I struggle with that for a second because I'm in a situation, and I bet we have some clients like this, to where I focus on the business of the business, and my spouse deals with the retirement and the bills and things like that. As far as the dinners that we throw here, is this good for couples to go to, or should it be the primary person dealing with the retirement?
0: For those dinner events that we have all over town, they're great if you're curious about retirement planning. And we definitely encourage couples to join us. Individuals are great, but certainly if you're, in a partnership or if you're married, we strongly encourage you to come. This is a great way

0: Just get to know us one-on-one. Have a great dinner. There's no obligation. There's no purchase required. There's no sales pressure. You know, we're there to share some important retirement insights with you. We're going to answer any kind of general questions you have in person. And then we will explain how you can receive kind of that personalized financial diagnostic report. And so, you know, they are exclusive to, you know, individuals or families with $400,000 or more saved for retirement. But if that sounds like you, you really should go to our website. I know it's harlowwealth.com and click on the events tab. We have a number of those events here for the rest of the year. And you can literally just go on there to RSVP your spot because we do always fill the room, it seems like.
1: And it's so important to make sure you get your spot on there too, because I honestly, and thinking about this, and we're talking a lot about traditions that have been broken and things that we're used to that aren't the way that they used to be. It feels like people are moving the cheese, as they say, to figure out where the finish line is. But I think that we do get into these designated roles, whether we like them or not. We're like, okay, I'm the one that takes the garbage out, or you're the one that goes grocery shopping, or maybe you're the one that is looking after the retirement and I'm not. I think that that is more common than not in this day and age, to where it's like both parties need to be on the ball.
0: Yeah, absolutely. Yeah, you're 100% right, Ponch. And, you know, it's not uncommon in a relationship or in a marriage to have one person who's maybe a little more in tune with this, or maybe they just enjoy it more. But the most successful couples we have, both members of the family understand what's working, what's not. They understand what the overall strategy is. And then once they have that, then maybe there's one person who has a little more interest in some of the details. But often what we find with the folks that we're serving, Ponch, is that even if they really enjoy this, there's other parts of their retirement that they enjoy a lot more. Right.
1: Yeah. I like to go pick out RVs. I don't want to think about our taxes. I don't want to think about I don't want to think of any of that. Nia is great at doing all of that. So that's kind of why, but I do need to be involved.
0: Yeah, absolutely, Ponch. And so, you know, I guess I would just really encourage everybody here, you know, to take us up on that offer. Right. You know, I mean, most of the people we meet with are doing a lot right financially, but they're still missing out on something. You know, it's usually just not knowing what they didn't know. And again, you know, I can't say it often enough. Here at Harlow Wealth, every advisor you're meeting with is either a certified financial planner or on track, you know, to obtain that designation at some point. And you're also able to get some tax guidance. You know, having two former IRS agents and CPAs working here means that we can give you tax guidance, you know, exactly on your particular plan for retirement. And, you know, a lot of the questions we talked about today, Ponch, you know, is your retirement plan truly sustainable? You know, is your investment strategy going to help with your long-term goals? You know, are you paying more in taxes than you need to, either now or later in retirement? We can help you answer all of those. And, you know, we like to say clarity is kindness here in the office, Ponch. So, mm-hmm. You know, at the end of that process, whether we decide to work together or not, you will have clarity on where you stand now, and then it'll just be a matter of up to you of whether or not you want to take any action.
1: You owe it to yourself to find out. 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You've been listening to the Harlow Wealth Retirement Hour. Dan, we'll talk at you next week, sir.
0: All right. Thank you. And everybody have a great week. Can't wait to talk to you next week.
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5: Wall-to-wall sunshine coming our way for the rest of today, and some clouds rolling in tonight, and we're overcast tomorrow. A couple of showers coming in Friday night and early Saturday with our next front. Upper 80s for the high today, the overnight low 60s, and Friday's high 85. Going to see some cooler weather working its way in this weekend, highs mid-70s. I'm meteorologist Jennifer Naramore on KPDQ.
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0: Welcome to Through the Bible. I'm Steve Schwetz, your host on this five-year journey through God's entire Word. Now, as we near the end of our study in Matthew, Dr. J. Vernon McGee still has a lot of great teaching in store for us. So get settled on the Bible bus and open your copy of God's Word to Matthew 24 as our study of the Olivet Discourse continues. And while you find your spot, Greg's here, so we're going to open our proverbial mailbag and share a few letters with you.
1: Yeah, it is proverbial because, yes, we do get letters. Like you and I saw a couple handwritten letters sent to us the other day from Canada. That was fun. But today we're going to do one of our favorite things, which is read letters from the United States. I call them the home team because without the support from North America, this ministry could not reach out in 250-plus languages around the world.
0: Yeah, amen. Let me start with this first one from John. He wrote this to celebrate the completion of his first five-year trip.
1: Yay, congratulations.
0: Way to go, John. I used to listen to Through the Bible on a Christian radio station that was run by our local Christian school. Around 2000, the school changed to an all-music format. We lost many great teachers, like Dr. McGee. Then I found your app, and I officially started my ride on the Bible bus in June. I consider this recent five-year journey completed on April 2nd, 2026, and I'm primed to ride as long as the Lord has me on this earth. The past 5 years has brought tremendous growth. I used to skip the conversations and fast forward to the teaching. Oh, John.
1: Hey, John, come on.
0: What are you doing?
1: Give us your number. We'll give you a call.
0: Okay,
1: I continue.
0: The Lord convicted me of missing out on the blessing and not praying for my fellow Christians. I also began to give monthly support and join the World Prayer Team. I have several friends which I am either directly mentoring or asking questions. I've invited them to this new journey with me. I can't tell you how much your program means to me. Life has been very rocky at points. I was a prodigal son. But the Lord is gracious. Blessings in the name of Jesus.
1: Wow. Great letter. Great to hear from you, John. We are just teasing. You can forward through the intros to the program. The ones where it's just Steve. But when I'm here, come on, man. Come on.
0: Fair enough. Okay. How about this one from Amy?
1: We would love to hear from Amy. And she says this. Hello. I live outside of Pittsburgh. I was so ecstatic to begin the five-year journey with you. I jumped on the Bible bus regularly a couple of years ago while I was walking at lunch. The program counseled me through a very difficult time. I had heard the program years ago and was drawn in by Pastor McGee's voice. My Nana and Pop-Pop have the same accent, and it soothed me to hear God's word read and studied. I shared through the Bible with everyone. Pastor McGee's honesty and integrity with God's word shine through. Most of all, his compassion in sharing his personal testimony throughout his life is what draws me deeply into the sanctuary of God's presence. His relationship with his earthly father, his marriage, and his loss of a child have touched the depths of my soul. Thank you all for being steadfast in continuing to share the program throughout the decades.
0: Such an encouragement, yeah. Amy. And, you know, one of the things that struck me, she says, the program counseled me through a very difficult time. And it wasn't like the program was specifically tailored to your unique situation.
1: Yes.
0: Instead, God's word is our ultimate counselor. And if you're studying it and going through it month after month, Genesis to Revelation, you will get counsel from God's word, even though it's not specifically tailored to your situation, because it's there.
1: And even though we were teasing John about not listening to the intros, seriously, apart from listening to you and me, we want you to hear these letters, because the letters from all over the world prove the point you just made.
0: Yeah.
1: Because people talk about practical situations where God's word taught on through the Bible has changed their life.
0: Yeah. And I think it's important for us to have a perspective that there are Christians all over the world that need our prayer.
1: Yes.
0: And we get such great letters of specific people, and you can specifically pray for them and be blessed. And the blessing you will get meeting these people in heaven, I can hardly wait.
1: I know.
0: Greg, pray for us as we begin.
1: Father, you're doing great things through your word, and we honor and praise you for that. We pray as we study now, you'll do great things in our lives. In Jesus' name, amen.
0: Here's Dr. J. Vernon McGee with our study of Matthew 24 on Through the Bible.
2: Back to the 24th of Matthew, we go today to the Olivet Discourse, and our Lord has now answered two questions. What is the sign of the end of the age? It's the great tribulation, and the thing that triggers it will be the appearance of the abomination of desolation, whatever that is. probably the image of the Antichrist, but I'm not looking for that. Hope you are not. And we're looking for the Lord from heaven. That's for the church. Now, the sign of his coming to the earth, it'd be like lightning. It'll be a public display. And the sign of the Son of Man in heaven, apparently, that Shekinah glory will hover over the earth right before he comes to the earth. Now we got down to the place here in the 32nd verse, and I'd like to turn and pick up at that point where he gives the parable of the fig tree. I'm reading now verse 32 of chapter 24. Now learn a parable of the fig tree. When its branch is yet tender and putteth forth leaves, ye know that summer is nigh. So likewise ye, when ye shall see all these things, know that it is near even at the doors. Now, I cannot see how the fig tree could be anything other than the nation Israel. I think the vine and the fig tree represent this nation. There are certainly trees and a vine that grow in abundance in that land. Even after all that's happened to that land, the thing that impressed me were fig trees up north of Jerusalem and vineyards south of Jerusalem, right south of Bethlehem. Believe me, friends, they got vineyards. Not as many as Southern California or of the San Joaquin Valley in California, but it's not as big a place. It certainly is filled with vineyards, and that is the thing that identifies the land at least, and I think he's speaking of the nation that occupies that land. Now he says, when the branch is yet tender, putteth forth leaves, ye know that summer's nigh. So likewise ye, when ye shall see all these things, know that it is near, even at the doors. Now, this is the warning he gives to them. Verily I say unto you, this generation shall not pass till all these things be fulfilled. Now, this generation could refer to the race, that is, the nation Israel, or it could refer to the generation then living, one generation of what, 20 years? I think they count about that. This takes place in a much briefer time than 20 years. My feeling is it could refer to either, but I much prefer that it refers to the race, that this nation will not pass away. Haman was never able to destroy them, neither was Pharaoh, and Hitler did not succeed. And today, no dictator will be able to exterminate these people. God will see to that. Now he goes on, verse 35, to confirm it by saying, heaven and earth shall pass away, but my word shall not pass away. And he says, you can just underscore what I've said, because heaven and earth may pass away, but my words will not. And heaven and earth will pass away, and there'll be a new one. But the word of God, he's not going to change it, friends. It's going to stand throughout the eternal ages. May add to it, but he's certainly not going to change what he's given to us. Verse 36, but of that day and hour knoweth no man, no, not the angels of heaven, but my Father only. And the important thing, the day and hour, although they know they're drawing near to the period, they cannot give the day nor the hour. And I'm of the opinion, since we've had so many in our day, that try to pinpoint it, they'll have them in that day that'll try to even bring it down to the hour. And they'll know something is coming, but they'll not know at the moment it will come. Now he uses here the illustration of Noah in the past. But as the days of Noah were, so shall also the coming of the Son of Man be. He'll come in a day like the days of Noah. For as in the days that were before the flood, they were eating and drinking, marrying and giving in marriage, until the day that Noah entered into the ark, and knew not until the flood came and took them all away, so shall also the coming of the Son of Man be. Now, the days of Noah were days of gross immorality, days when every thought and imagination of man's heart was evil, and evil continually, we're told. But when our Lord says, as it was in the days of Noah, he just says that they were eating and drinking. Well, is there anything wrong with eating and drinking? I don't think so. I mean, we're told to whatever you do, whether it be to eat or drink, do to the glory of God. And we can do that today. Why is that evil? Well, these people were not doing it to the glory of God. In fact, they were eating and drinking as if God did not exist. like the little boy that was invited out for dinner, first time in his life. Of course, it was just next door, but to him it was a highlight. And his mother practically had to chain him all that day to keep him from making a beeline to go over the fence to go next door. And finally, why, the time came and she got him ready and washed his face, and he made a beeline to get next door. It was a new experience for him. He'd never been away from home on his own. And when they sat down at the table to eat, why, he had come out of a Christian home, and this was a non-Christian home, and so he just automatically, a little fella, bowed his head. And all of a sudden, he discovered nothing was happening as far as returning thanks was concerned, but they sure were passing the food, and he didn't want to miss it, and he just opened his eyes and looked, and not having any inhibitions, he said, "Don't you folk here thank God for your food?" It was embarrassing for a moment. But the lady of the house said, "No," said, "we don't." Little fella thought a moment, and he said, "You just like my dog," says, "you just start in." A lot of people today just start in, don't they? There are multitudes of people today sat down at their meal and will sit down three times a day, receive a meal that comes from the hand of God. And this year, we're told, 2.5 millions of people are going to starve to death in this world. But you and I have plenty today, and we have plenty, and the godless have plenty, because God's not judging them today. They have plenty, and they're not thanking God. In the days of Noah, they'll be eating and drinking. Here they are right on the verge of the coming of Christ. They're living as if it's never going to take place, and there are people living like that today. And then he says they're marrying and giving in marriage. That is all right, isn't it, to be married? Well, they were acting as if God did not exist. Oh, I guess they had a church wedding, but it was very meaningless. It didn't mean a thing to them. And they did it right up to the day that Noah entered into the ark. They lived as if God did not exist. They did not believe that he was coming to this earth again. They were scorners. They ridiculed the fact that he's coming. They knew not until the flood came, took them all away. So shall also the coming of the Son of Man be. Then shall two be in the field. The one shall be taken and the other left. Two women shall be grinding at the mill. The one shall be taken and the other left. Now somebody said to me, "Well, preacher, you finally painted yourself into a corner. You said the church and the rapture's not in the Olivet Discourse, and look, here it is. There'll be two in the field. One will be taken and the other left. Women grinding at the mill, one will be taken, the other left." I have news for you. He's still not talking about the rapture. This is not the rapture. What makes you think it's the rapture? Well, it's one taken, the other left. Isn't that rapture? Oh, no, my friend, not at all. After all, what's he talking about? As it was in the days of Noah. Well, how was it in the days of Noah? Who was taken away and who was left? They knew not until the flood came and took them all away. What? Those that perish. This is no rapture of taking the church out of the world. This is removing from the earth by judgment those that are not going to enter the kingdom. One will be taken away, the other left. Left for what? To enter into the millennial kingdom. That's the picture that we have here. It's not rapture at all. Really, I didn't paint myself into a corner after all. Now will you notice verse 42? Watch therefore. Now that is the important word. Watch therefore. And that, I think, is a little different than the watching that the child of God is to do today, looking for the Lord to come. Today, it's a comforting hope. There's a note of fear, anxiety in that day. They'll say, "Would God it were night," when it's morning. And they'll, "Would God it were morning," when it's night. So that there's anxiety in that day, but today we're to wait for the Lord from heaven. Now, somebody's going to say, "But you're splitting hairs, aren't you?" Oh, no, I'm not. The word watch in the Old Testament, and I've looked it up in Hebrew, and it has about 17 different meanings. And we have only one word, but actually watching today has different meanings altogether. Let me illustrate. Now, here's a man that's going to go deer hunting, and he goes with his gang at the usual time of the year, and he goes up to that same spot. And they camp out at night, get up the next morning, and he goes up and right over the hogback on the hill at a trunk of an old tree that's down there, Why, he takes his usual place because the deer come across there, and he sits and waits. After a while, he hears a noise in a bush. He thinks it may be a deer, and he lifts his rifle and he waits. And believe me, it better not even be a deer hunter because he's apt to shoot him. But he's watching, you see, for a deer. Now, about 2 weeks later, you meet this same man down on the street at the main street corner in your town, and you see him there. He's looking down this street, looking down that street, and you know he's waiting for somebody, and he sure is watching. You go up to him, and you say, well, who are you looking for? Oh, he says, my wife. She's 45 minutes late. You see, he's watching for a deer again, but it's different deer, but he's watching in a little different way. Before, he had his deer gun. Now, he sort of wishes he had it with him again. She's 45 minutes late, but it's against the law for him to shoot her in no open season. So he doesn't have his deer gun. He's watching in a different way, you see. Now, that's two different ways. Let me mention another. Suppose a month or two after that, you go to the hospital, and you pass a room, and you see him and his wife sitting there by a bedside of a little child, and the little child has a burning fever, and the doctor says the crisis will come about midnight, and they're watching. My friend, that's a different type of watching than watching for a deer or waiting for his wife on a corner. That's with anxiety. I think it's something like that. Watch therefore, for ye know not what hour your Lord doth come. But know this, that if the goodman of the house had known in what watch the thief would come, he would have watched and would not have suffered his house to be broken up. Therefore, be ye also ready, for in such an hour as ye know not, the Son of Man cometh. Who then is a faithful and wise servant, whom his Lord hath made ruler over his household, to give them meat in due season? Now, what he's doing in the rest of the Olivet Discourse are giving parables to illustrate the attitude of folk to his coming and what'll happen when he does come. Now, I'm going to drop down to chapter 25, because we must finish this chapter today in the Olivet Discourse, and I'll just have to hit high points here, as you can see. But the attitude of some will be that, well, my Lord delays his coming, so he just goes on living carelessly. Well, God's going to judge him when he comes. In other words, in that day, and this is a great principle, we ought to live our life in the light of the fact we're to stand in the presence of Christ. And did you notice I didn't say in light of the coming of Christ? Now, I don't care whether he's coming as 100 years from today or 1,000 years. You and I are to stand in his presence. And whether you're saved or lost, you're going to stand in his presence. If you're saved, you will have to give an account of your life to see whether you receive a reward. And if you're lost, you'll stand there to be judged. So every person should live his life in light of the fact he's to stand in the presence of the Lord. Now, that's the big emphasis here in the Olivet Discourse. Therefore, it has an application to us. But the interpretation, I trust we've made clear, is not for us. Now, we come to chapter 25, and we read here this parable of the 10 virgins. Now, this is the basis of those who believe in what is known as the partial rapture, that only some will be taken out of the world. The partial rapture group made up of a lot of very fine people. When I first became pastor in Nashville, Tennessee, there was a wonderful Bible class there. And they supported me in getting Bible conferences into Nashville. And they had been taught from the beginning by a teacher who believed in the partial rapture. And very candidly, I feel the partial rapture ministers to spiritual snobbery. That is, I never met one of that group that didn't think he's with the 5 wise virgins. I never met a foolish virgin in all my life. They're all wise, that crowd. And as I talked with them and worked with them, I had a feeling that they were not sure that I was one of them. I'm sure that they could have classified me as one of the foolish ones. But it does lead to spiritual snobbery. Now, thank God, when they rapture takes place, every believer's going out, and we're all going out, nobody on the basis of merit. We're all leaving because of the grace of God. He saves us by grace. He keeps us by grace. He'll take us out of this world by grace, and when we've been there 10 million years, we'll be there by the grace of God, my friend. So that the 10 virgins do not refer to the church. It refers to the nation Israel. My friend, if you just let our Lord talk to these men who were his apostles with this background, they raised several questions, let him answer them and don't make him talk to you about something altogether different. You're interrupting him, as it were. Let him say what he wants to say to those to whom he wants to say it, and let's us just listen, and the application is for us, but not the interpretation. Let's notice now. Then shall the kingdom of heaven be likened unto 10 virgins, which took their lamps and went forth to meet the bridegroom. Now, the Peshitta, which is not even a manuscript, it's what's known as an uncial, not a good one. The thing about it that makes it good, it's in the Syriac of that day, is that it certainly reveals the customs of the day. And I would not recommend it at all, but I would say that it reveals the customs of the day. Now, in that translation, they meet the bridegroom and the bride, so that he's coming from the marriage to the marriage supper. Now, those of you that were with me in Revelation know that I made the statement, tried to sustain it from Revelation, that the marriage takes place in heaven, the marriage supper takes place on this earth. And I'd like to refer you to a statement in the Gospel of Luke that I'm sure illustrates this in Luke, the 12th chapter, verse 35. Here, again, he's giving warnings and parables, and he says, let your loins be girded about and your lights burning, and ye yourselves like unto men that wait for their Lord when he will return from the wedding, that when he cometh and knocketh, they may open unto him immediately. Now, you see, the wedding has taken place. The bride is with him. And, of course, if he's coming from the wedding here in the Gospel of Luke, the bride's with him. No man ever went on a honeymoon by himself. If he did, it wasn't a honeymoon. And so here, it's the bridegroom that's bringing the bride with him. And they're waiting on earth for him to come. You see, while the great tribulation is going on the earth, why, he's yonder in heaven with the church. And he's coming now with the church. And we find that 5 of them were wise, 5 were foolish. This is the attitude toward his coming now to the earth. They that were foolish took their lamps, took no oil with them, but the wise took oil in their vessels with their lamps. Now, I believe that the oil is the Spirit of God. And I think, again, in that day, as it was in his day, there'll be a lot of phonies. He called them hypocrites. They'll have a lamp, but no oil. While the bridegroom tarried, they all slumbered and slept. And at midnight, there was a cry made, behold, the bridegroom cometh, go ye out to meet him. Then all those virgins arose, trimmed their lamps. They all slept, but some were genuine, you see. Some had oil. The others did not have the Holy Spirit. Now, I believe that that is the interpretation of this. And he concludes it by saying, verse 13, watch therefore, for ye know neither the day nor the hour wherein the Son of Man cometh. And it's the day nor the hour now, you see, not the year or the century. The day and the hour. And the attitude during this period is to watch. That is the important thing for them to do. Now he has another parable. Verse 14, the kingdom of heaven is as a man traveling into a far country, called his own servants, delivered unto them his goods. One he gave 5 talents, 2 talents, 1 talent. Every man, according to his several ability, straightway took his journey. Now the key to this, of course, and it's for that day, I think the pounds that he gives in the Gospel of Luke is more applicable to us today. But there's a great principle in both of them, of course. He's judging every man according to his ability. And he's to use the talents. Now, the talent is not a talent. It may be that God has given you a wonderful open door. And candidly, friends, you don't know how many times I have to go to the Lord and tell him that I want to use it, whether I'm 1 talent, 2 talent, I don't know which it is, but whatever it is, I sure want to use it right. I don't want to put it in a napkin. I don't want to sit on the sideline. I don't want to bury my talent. There's a great principle here in light of the fact you're going to stand in his presence and have to give an account. Now, I'll have to leave off there today. I did not quite finish even today this wonderful Olivet Discourse. We conclude it next time and go into chapter 26. Until then, may God richly bless you, my beloved.
0: Yeah. If you're enjoying these great studies as much as I am, why don't you invite a friend to join you? 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I'm Steve Schwetz, and I'll meet you back here as the Bible bus rolls along.

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0: lives to the maximum of its potential. That's God's way of putting people in the fellowship to be sure we are all good stewards. So that's why God has put all different types of people in the body. And what happens sometimes, here's somebody with the gift of organization, you've got the gift of service, what they want to do is tell you how to serve the Lord. Now, you don't particularly like that. What they're doing is exercising their gift. And so what happens is sometimes we get some heat when there's a little friction there, and here are two people who are exercising their gift, neither understands what the other's gift is, both have gotten in each other's hair a little bit, and the problem is here are two people who are genuinely and honestly trying to serve the Lord, and they just had a head-on collision in their sincere desire to obey God. One of the things you'll discover is you'll discover why people act the way they do. Then you'll be able to do what? You'll be able to begin to be receptive and accept people more just like they are. You know why Jesus was never upset by anybody? The Bible says in John chapter 2, he knew all men. He knew what motivated them. He knew why they responded, why they acted the way they do. So you see, if you understand why people respond and act the way they do, then you're not going to get upset. You're going to say, well, you know, I understand. And we begin to accept each other on the basis of loving understanding. Friend, the Spirit of God just pours out His power in that fellowship. Then, of course, there is effectiveness. When you are exercising in your ministry, whatever God calls you to do, on the basis of your spiritual gift and not your talent, you are automatically going to be far more effective in what you do. You understand your gift. You know what the weaknesses of the gift are. You know how the gift is misunderstood, so you are careful in certain areas not to be misunderstood. And so you're going to become more effective in your service. If all the members of the fellowship know what their gift is, know their weaknesses and their strong points, how they respond and how they act when they get out of fellowship with the Lord, and we begin to focus in on that and begin to serve the Lord on that basis, think about how much more effective all of us would be in the area of serving our Lord. Then the last one, I believe, is joy. Listen, when you're doing what you ought to be doing, motivated by love and devotion to Jesus Christ, understanding the people around you, pouring out your life, the joy is the result. You see, the joy is the result. It is the contentment, the fulfillment, that inner sense of deep, abiding joy that God gives you because you are functioning in God's big body the very way He equipped you and called you to function. And whenever we are being obedient to God in the way He's called us, there's going to be a tremendous sense of joy. So what you want to do is to discover that gift, exercise that gift in the body of Christ, and when you and I are doing that, every single one of us are blessed in return. What would happen to the whole body of Christ if the people of God simply began to obey Him, equipped with their spiritual gift in their relationship to each other? I believe that would ignite a great spiritual awakening. The unbelieving world would be so absolutely shocked by our love and devotion for them, our acceptance of them just the way they are. They would be filling up the churches saying, tell me what this is you've discovered. I want who you have.
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3: There are multitudes of miracles going on today. 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He gives the gifts within the fellowship today to build up. 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He talked about building up the entire body of Christ. And when a man has the right spirit, he's not going to focus attention upon himself. He's going to focus his attention upon the Lord Jesus Christ, who is the giver of gifts, who is the worker of miracles. He's going to focus his attention upon the Lord and not upon man.
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4: 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Coming up next, we have Pastor Alan Jackson in Alan Jackson Ministries. And then at 4:30, it's A New Beginning with Greg Laurie.
5: Wall-to-wall sunshine coming our way for the rest of today. And some clouds rolling in tonight, and we're overcast tomorrow. A couple of showers coming in Friday night and early Saturday with our next front. Upper 80s for the high today. The overnight low 60s and Friday's high 85. We see some cooler weather working its way in this weekend. Highs mid-70s. I'm meteorologist Jennifer Naramore on KPDQ.
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13: When George Washington accepted command of the Continental Army, Americans were fighting a king and determined not to replace one form of unchecked power with another. Washington understood the difference between authority and ownership. In 1775, he declared, "When we assume the soldier, we do not lay aside the citizen." Even as commander of America's army, Washington remembered that he remained one of the people and that the power entrusted to him was never his to keep. He did not fight to rule America. He fought so Americans could govern themselves. Washington's example gave the young nation something more than victory. It gave America a standard for leadership. Those who hold power must remain accountable to the people they serve, because in a free nation, leadership is not ownership. It is a duty and a trust.
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0: It's 4 o'clock and the Bible teaching continues with Pastor Alan Jackson. 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
1: 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We're so glad you're here to listen. Today's program will complete the message we began yesterday. Here's Pastor Alan with part two of Angels, Demons, and You, Jesus and His Angels.
2: In this session, I want to look specifically at Jesus and His angels. I love the language. It's a phrase that is used more than once in the New Testament, that they're angels, if not assigned to Jesus, that Jesus has authority over. Lots of them. Now, we're just going to really quickly glance at some of this. My objective is pretty simple. I just want to open your imagination to the engagement of angels in your life. If Jesus needed angelic help, is it fair to think you and I might? If the sinless, perfect, obedient Son of God needed the assistance of the angels, is it possible that the hillbilly faithful could benefit? That seems very reasonable to me. In 2 Thessalonians 1:7, it says, this will happen when the Lord Jesus is revealed from heaven in blazing fire with His powerful angels. I like the nature of that, His powerful angels. Angels under Jesus' authority. You know, He's the head of the church. He also has authority over almost an unlimited number. We know of 100 million angels. 100 million. U.S. population currently is about 300 million. There's one scene in the book of Revelation, we're not going to look at it in this session, but there's one scene where it says all the angels are gathered around the throne. So 100 million beings. Imagine, what would it take for you to see a third of the U.S. population? Well, you couldn't stand on a platform and see them. They'd disappear on the horizon. You'd have to have a drone shot. You need one of those fancy overhead cams doing a flyover just to begin to get a sense of the scope and the magnitude. We're not talking about some subtle, tangential theme of Scripture. We have lived so far removed from the power of God, the majesty of God, the glory of God. We get so heated up and we don't get to park where we want to park. I mean, we just lose our minds over temporary, subtle, that's not the way I wanted it to happen, because we've lost almost complete touch with the majesty of Almighty God. You know, we have that same, you know, you hear the little kids go, you know, me do it. Whatever it is. And me can't do it. Me still trying to figure out, you know, how to put the square shape into the square spot. And they want to drive the car or run the mixer or mow the grass or whatever, me do it. And we do that to the Lord. And He gave us a free will, and He won't force us into obedience. There was no Jesus story with that angelic involvement. In Luke chapter 1, the angels are preparing for Jesus' entry into time. It's Zechariah and Elizabeth, John the Baptist's parents, Jesus' cousin that's going to prepare the way for his ministry. The angel of the Lord appeared to Zechariah standing at the right side of the altar. When he saw him, he was startled and gripped with fear. And the angel said to him, "Don't be afraid, your prayer has been heard. If you hadn't prayed, I wouldn't be here. Elizabeth will bear you a son, and you're to give him the name John." And Zechariah asked the angel, "How can I be sure of this? I'm an old man, and my wife is mature." He was in the privacy of the temple. He thought he could say that. He'd never said that out loud in the daylight, I promise. Zechariah's a wise, wise man. "My wife is well along in years." And the angel answered, "I'm Gabriel, and I stand in the presence of God." Wow. "I've been sent to speak to you and to tell you this good news. And now you'll be silent and not able to speak until the day this happens because you didn't believe my words." I smile when I read that. I mean, I guess we could say that God is sovereign and he knows the ending at the beginning and he told Gabriel, but it feels like to me that Gabriel understood he had a little bit of license. He's the messenger on this. "I've been sent to tell you that Elizabeth's about to be pregnant. Forget the calendar. You're going to be a papa." And Zechariah rolls his eyes and goes, "Yeah, uh-huh." And Gabriel says, "Will you just be quiet for a while?" See, I think we imagine this is almost a totally passive engagement. God got so mad at Moses when he wasn't particularly excited about the assignment to go back to Egypt that he almost took his life. See, we are way casual. It's my life. I can do what I want to with it. I'll do when I want, what I want. The Bible suggests to us that God presents opportunities to us. Sometimes he brings directions to us. Now, we can refuse. It's not that Zechariah is not on board. When it's time to name John, remember the story? They ask Elizabeth what they're going to name him because Zechariah hadn't been saying much. And they expect him to say his name is Zechariah. And when she says, "No, his name's John." And they think, "Well, we can't trust her." So they get Zechariah something to write on. Remember what he said? "His name's John. Last time he talked back, name the kid John, whatever you do." Luke chapter 1. "In the sixth month, God sent this angel Gabriel to Nazareth." Same angel, completely different part of the nation this time, "to a virgin pledged to be married to a man named Joseph, a descendant of David. The virgin's name was Mary, and the angel said, 'You who are highly favored, the Lord is with you.'" Joseph got his own visit. Matthew 1, Joseph, her husband, was a righteous man. He didn't want to expose her to public disgrace. He had in mind to divorce her quietly, but after he considered this, an angel of the Lord appeared to him in a dream. See, God doesn't move like I move. If I'd been in charge of this initiative, the same night that Gabriel visited Mary, I would have let Gabriel visit Joseph. It would have been less stressful if both of them could have been read into the story at the same time. Right? But God didn't listen to me. And he still apparently just doesn't wait for my every idea. So Mary's pregnant, and Joseph is embarrassed, and she's saying something about angels and supernatural. And Joseph is going, "Mm-hmm." And then he gets a visit. You see, you and I demand that God meet us on our, "I want to know and I want to understand." I am learning something that goes far better to say, "Lord, I want to follow you. And there is so much I don't know. And there is so much I don't understand, but I want to follow you. I want to see. I want to hear. I'm willing to be different. I'll change. I'll pick up new things. I'll behave in new ways. God, I want to follow you. I don't like the attitude that's been so infused. It's like a vaccine in us that we're born again and there's really nothing left to talk about. Don't misunderstand me. I believe in conversion, salvation, the new birth, no question. But folks, it's the initiation point. It's not the finish line. We need to be aware that God is, if Mary needed help and Zechariah needed help, maybe we do. The angels brought announcements of Jesus' birth. In Luke 2, this one's fun. There were shepherds out in the fields near Bethlehem. And an angel of the Lord appeared to them, and the glory of the Lord shone around them. They were terrified. They were used to sheep. They weren't so used to angels. But the angel said to them, "Don't be afraid. I bring you good news of great joy that will be for all the people. Today in the town of David, a Savior has been born to you. He's the Messiah, the Lord. This is the sign. You'll find him in cloths in a manger." And suddenly a great company of the heavenly host appeared. It was as if heaven couldn't contain it. We got to tell somebody. They didn't go to the palace. They didn't go to the temple. They went and found the lowest group of people in society. And they got an angel light show. The heavenly host, I promise you, the shepherds are never the same. They prepare the lambs that are the sacrifice for Passover. They drive them down the valley from Bethlehem to the walls of Jerusalem, into the sheep gate, to the pools of Bethesda where they were washed. And then the priest ripped off the people by selling them for exorbitant prices. That's why Jesus turned over the tables of the money changers. But after this night, don't you know that the shepherds told every shepherd they knew, "We saw the baby. We were there." There were shepherds in the crowds that heard Jesus minister. Angels did that.
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3: 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You may be familiar with it. It's also the title for our new devotional and prayer book. 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But God's Word and the Spirit of God will give us the courage to face every challenge with the assurance that we can be triumphant in Christ.
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2: Angels provide protection and security. They give us critical information. Matthew 2, the angel of the Lord appeared to Joseph in a dream, said, "Get up, take the child and his mother and escape to Egypt and stay there until I tell you." See, I don't like that. I'm one of the angels out. You're going to go for 6 weeks. 6 weeks from Tuesday, you can come home. Here's your ticket. Stay there until I tell you. Huh? I don't travel that way. We've walked so far away from the sovereignty of God. Joe, you got to go. You got to leave tonight. You need to hurry. Where we're going? Egypt. That's a big destination. How long are you going to be there? Did I tell you? Imagine if I recruited you. I need you to travel for me. Where are we going? You don't have to go to Egypt. Go to Libya. How long do you want me to go? I don't know. I'll call you when I think you can come home. Be a real short list of takers. Same chapter, after Herod died, an angel of the Lord appeared to Joseph in a dream. Get up and take the child and his mother and go to the land of Israel. Without the angelic involvement, they would have never survived the events of Bethlehem. Angels bring strength and renewal. In Matthew chapter 4, Jesus is being tempted in the wilderness. He's been baptized. A voice from heaven came and said, "This is my son. I'm pleased with him." Jesus isn't reprobate. He hasn't drifted into the weeds. He's been affirmed by a voice from heaven. And the Holy Spirit descended upon him in bodily form. It would be difficult to find an expression where in one scene you see God the Father, God the Son, God the Holy Spirit expressing affirmation of who Jesus is and what he's doing. And from that moment, he goes into the wilderness and Satan comes and tempts him. And Satan says, "If you're the Son of God, God just said, that's my boy." If you're reading it, you're thinking, well, no, I know who he is. The battle was within Jesus. He's got one of these frail earth suits that gets tired and hungry. And now Satan is trying to take advantage of him. "If you're the Son of God." And Jesus responds to him with the scripture. You know the story. It's Matthew 4:10. Jesus said to him, "Away from me, Satan. It's written, worship the Lord your God and serve him only." And the devil left him, and the angels came and attended him. Jesus needed the strength that came from the angels who ministered to him. If Jesus needed that, Luke chapter 22, we're on the other side of Jesus' life now. It's the evening he's going to be betrayed and arrested. He's in Gethsemane praying, and he said, "Father, if you're willing, take this cup from me. Yet not my will, but yours be done." And an angel from heaven appeared to him and strengthened him. See, I believe there are things in front of us that we will not be able to complete unless we can be strengthened by the angels. Do you only want an assignment that you can do? Do you really want to say to the Lord, "Listen, Lord, I'll do whatever you've got that I can handle on my own"? Because I have a feeling God needs us to be the church. Angels have capabilities beyond our own, and they're available more than I think we have considered. In Matthew 26, when they're arresting Jesus, Peter's ready to fight, and Jesus says, "Put your sword back. All who draw the sword will die by the sword. Do you think I can't call on my Father and he'll at once put at my disposal more than 12 legions of angels?" He said, "There are thousands and thousands of angels at my disposal." This isn't about a power struggle. He said, "I need to go with these people. Let them have their clown show for a little while. Our day is coming." Because he'll say to the disciples before he leaves, "All power in heaven and earth has been given to me. Now you go." But in order to be able to say that, he's got to walk this road. You see, you and I don't want to walk through the shadowed valleys. I don't like that. I don't like difficult conversations. I don't like assignments that aren't easy. I want to write a diet and exercise book that's like the chocolate nap. Eat enough chocolate that you're just right on the verge of a coma and then sleep it off. And wake up healthy and fit. That's called delusion. And we want to pretend like we're mature Christians because we went to a study. I've been in the university settings, some very celebrated academic settings, with people who spent years, decades of their lives studying their Bible. They have advanced degrees. They can speak multiple languages, biblical languages, and they couldn't spell God if you spotted them a G and an O. And we have fallen into the trap. Now, I'm for learning and study. I mean, I could have been a professional student. But we've fallen for the trap. We would rather have a study than engage the spiritual world in which we live. We've got to change, church. The angels are going to be very involved with the events surrounding the resurrection of Jesus. In Matthew 28, there was a violent earthquake. An angel of the Lord came down from heaven, and going to the tomb, he rolled back the stone and he sat on it. It makes me smile. Do you think God needed an angel to move that stone? Nah. But they got involved. See, I don't understand. We're not really given the full how they're involved, when they're involved, why they're involved. We just know they're involved. That shouldn't offend you. You don't know how a virus works, but you've had one. The guards were so afraid of him. God let the guards see the angel. That makes me smile. You put my kid in that tomb. Let me show you something. Watch me move this stone that you can't move. It says they're terrified. The guards were so afraid of him that they shook and became like dead men. And the angel said to the women, "Don't be afraid. I know that you're looking for Jesus who was crucified. He's not here. He's risen, just as he said. Come see the place where he lay." It makes me, here, have a tour. There's a reality. They understand the challenge. They understand our own frailty and our own weakness. See, we think God doesn't know. We think we have secret thoughts. We have all these goofy, bad, you know, it's the privacy of my own home. Oh, really? You don't think God knows? We think if we fool one another or we plot and we scheme or we manipulate or we deceive that God's in the dark. He knows the thoughts and intents of our heart. It's better to live openly before him. It's better to start practicing that in your thoughts and your behaviors, being as clean as you know how to be with the Lord. We're so used to manipulating one another and trying to deceive one another that we think we manipulate and deceive God. That's just such an uninformed position. Be clean before him. Tell him the truth. Lord, I need your help because right now being evil feels like a pretty good option. Help me. Angels and Jesus, it's an amazing array. 1 Peter 3, Jesus who's gone into heaven is at God's right hand with angels, authorities, and powers in submission to him. I don't have time to unpack that, but those statements, angels, authorities, and powers would be the entire spiritual arena, good and bad. They're under Jesus' authority. Matthew 16, Jesus said, "What good will it be if a man gains the whole world yet forfeits his soul? Or what can a man give in exchange for his soul? The Son of Man is going to come in his Father's glory with his angels. And he'll reward each person according to what he's done." He's coming with his angels. The curtain's going to get pulled back. You'll see Jesus and the angels. Come on. You know how awkward it'll be when there's like 100 million of them hanging around? You go, "You know, I never did believe in you. Pastor almost got me that one time. But not me. I was skeptical." Not a good choice. Matthew 13, I'm going to close with this one. Jesus told the parable about the wheat and the tares. Remember the story? And the disciples blessed their heart. The crowd left. They went into the house and the disciples said, "Explain the parable of the weeds to us." "We don't understand, sir." And Jesus said, "Well, the one who sowed the good seed is the Son of Man." This is like a third grade class, maybe a kindergarten. "The one who sowed the good seed is the Son of Man. The field is the world. And the good seed stands for the sons of the kingdom. The weeds are the sons of the evil one. And the enemy who sows them is the devil." Jesus believed in the devil. "The harvest is the end of the age, and the harvesters are angels." God willing, we're going to look at the angels in the book of Revelation. "And as the weeds are pulled up and burned in the fire, so it will be at the end of the age. The Son of Man will send out his angels, and they will weed out of his kingdom everything that causes sin and all who do evil." Seems to me we spend a lot of time trying to do what the angels are going to do. We've got to turn up the light. We have to be salt. God's going to send his angels out to sort this out. Folks, it's impossible to imagine Jesus' life, either his birth, his ability to flourish and accomplish his assignment, or his plan for the end of the age without the engagement of angels. This isn't some subtle something. So for you and me to say, well, you know, I don't know if I believe in that or not. Why do we act as if we're going to outthink evil? If God has made help available to me, watch me raise my hand.
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8: Morality by popular opinion? This is Ken Ham, CEO of the ministry that built a full-size ark near Cincinnati. One study found that people's views on being selfish change depending on how common the behavior is. They found that if everyone is being selfish, people didn't view it as negatively as if only a few people were doing it. The researchers argue that this shows how social norms change over time. But should our views about morality be determined by the majority? Oh, no! Popularity doesn't determine morality. If we determine right and wrong, then it's merely based on our own opinion. And if my opinion differs from your opinion, whose opinion's right? We need to look to the firm foundation of God's unchanging word for our morality.
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0: Halfway through the 4 o'clock hour this afternoon, and time to hear the Bible teaching of Pastor Greg Laurie. 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
1: Is Christianity just another religion? Pastor Greg Laurie says no. He explains a key difference between Christianity and other religions of the world.
2: If you were to sum up religion in one word, it would be the word do. Do this and you'll reach nirvana. Do this other thing and you might get to heaven. If you were to sum up Christianity in one word, it would be the word done. It's done, it's finished, it's completed because of the death of Christ on the cross.

0: the fact that eternal life is a free gift from God, paid for by Jesus' death at Calvary. Some accept that gift and some don't. That's startling to believers. Heaven or hell, take your pick. Yeah, I just don't think heaven's the right fit for me. Well, today on A New Beginning, we'll take a look at that choice and how people each make the choices that lead to life or death. Pastor Greg is presenting an enlightening series in the book of Acts called The Upside Down Life.
1: I want to look at two men in the Bible that are placed side by side, Saul of Tarsus and Simon the Magician. One had a real conversion, the other did not. And this is a reminder that time will tell if a person is really a believer. Acts chapter 9, definitely one of my favorite stories in the Bible. Verse 1, Saul was uttering threats with every breath, and he was eager to kill the Lord's followers. So he went to the high priest, who requested letters addressed to the synagogues in Damascus, asking for their cooperation in the arrest of any followers of the way. Underline that phrase, the way. He found there. He wanted to bring them, both men and women, to Jerusalem in chains. This guy was heartless. As he was approaching Damascus on this mission, a light fell from heaven and it suddenly shone down around him, and he fell to the ground and heard a voice saying, Saul, Saul, why are you persecuting me? Who are you, Lord? Saul asked. The voice replied, I am Jesus whom you are persecuting. Now get up and go into the city and you'll be told what to do. But the men who were with Saul stood speechless, for they heard the sound of someone's voice but saw no one. We'll stop there. Don't you love that story? So here's Saul. He's like a wild animal. Verse 1 says he was uttering threats. And this is an interesting phrase. It means he was ravaging people to destroy them. He was just filled with fury. In fact, Paul said in Acts 26:11, when giving his testimony, a raging fury obsessed him. And if you were to have told Saul, hey, buddy, before you get to the end of this trip, you're going to be a Christian, he would have laughed in your face. I love this description of the first century Christians in verse 2. He requested letters addressed to the synagogues asking for the cooperation in the arrest of any followers of the way. Of the way. I mentioned to you before that the Christians did not get together and decide to call themselves Christians. They were called followers of the way. They called themselves followers of the way. No doubt based on the statement of Jesus in John 14:6, where he said what? I am the... That's right. The way, the truth, and the life. So they were followers of the way. They believed that Jesus was the way to God as we believe today. Well, most of us, or some of us. How many of you believe Jesus is the only way to a relationship with God? Raise your hand. Okay. That's good. Because this is a non-negotiable. And I bring this up because it's now controversial to say that. To say that there's only one way to a relationship with God, and that is through Jesus Christ. Some would say, well, that's not right. I read recently that 70% of born-again Christians were polled, and they said they did not believe that Jesus is the only way to God. My response is, are you sure you're a born-again Christian? How can you say that? Because it's so clear in Scripture how this is a non-negotiable truth. Why do I believe Jesus is the only way to the Father? Because Jesus said so. Now, it really comes down to that. Are we going to believe the Bible or not? I know it seems very open-minded of you, maybe even compassionate of you, to say, well, all roads really lead to God. And really, when you get down to it, all religions really teach the same thing, which is your way of saying, I don't know what the heck I'm talking about. Because if you take an honest look at the great religions of the world, you will see they clearly do not all teach the same thing. In fact, if you were to sum up religion in one word, it would be the word do. Do. Do this and you'll find inner peace. Do that and you'll reach nirvana. Do this other thing and you might get to heaven. If you were to sum up Christianity in one word, it would be the word done. It's done, it's finished, it's completed because of the death of Christ on the cross. So you have a choice. You can go with done or you can go with do. Do and do. Acts 4:12 says, there's salvation in no one else. There's no other name under heaven given among men by which we must be saved. There were people of the way, not a way or a better way. They were people of the only way. So it's afternoon. The sun's probably shining. Saul's on his way to kill Christians. It's a good day in the mind of Saul of Tarsus. Verse 3 says, a light fell from heaven and shone around him, and he fell to the ground. And the voice says, Saul, Saul, why are you persecuting me? I love Saul's response, who are you, Lord? Who are you? And I know that Saul's probably thinking, don't say Jesus. Don't say Jesus. Who are you, Lord? I am Jesus. That's echo. Who you are persecuting? And Saul said, don't. He realized that the very God he thought he was serving, he was in fact opposing. So Saul believes, and we're going to have to put that in freeze frame, and we'll come to that later, because now we're going to shift gears and look at the other character in our story. We have one who was converted, Saul of Tarsus. Now we have another who appears to be converted, but in fact, he is opposer, because things are not always as they appear. I was with Chuck Smith years ago, and we did a TV show together. And afterwards, we went into the little back room, and they had a whole bunch of sushi out there. So there was some wasabi. You know what wasabi is? So you take a little bit of wasabi, you mix it up in the soy sauce, and you dip your sushi in the wasabi, right? Well, so I'm there with Chuck Smith. He's looking at all this food, and he's filling his plate with sushi. I said, wow, Chuck, I didn't know you love sushi. He says, I love sushi. Great. And then he takes a big ball of wasabi, a big ball, and he pops it in his mouth. I'm like, and he turns bright red. And tears are starting to come out of his eyes. And he just stands there. And then he finally swallows it. And I said, Chuck, you're not supposed to eat that. And Chuck says, I thought it was guacamole. Oh, man. It's brutal. But a great story. Thank you, Pastor Chuck. Things are not always as they appear. That's certainly the case with Simon. Simon the Sorcerer.
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1: You know, I've heard people describe a trip to Israel as seeing the Bible actually come to life. Hey, everybody, Greg Laurie. And I've been to Israel many times, and I've led a lot of tours, and I have to say that's absolutely true. 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It's not just a travel experience. 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It's a vacation with a purpose. 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
2: 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Well, Pastor Greg has been focusing on the life of Saul of Tarsus, and now he contrasts it with the story of Simon the Magician, or Simon the Sorcerer.
1: Little backdrop on his story before we read about it. Philip was in town, and he was praying for people, and miracles were happening. And it's a great time. Enter Simon the Sorcerer. Acts chapter 8, verse 9. We're going back now. Back to Acts 8, verse 9. A man named Simon had been a sorcerer for many years, amazing the people of Samaria. and claiming to be someone great. Everyone from the least to the greatest often spoke of him as the great one, the power of God. They listened closely to him because for a long time he astounded them with his magic. But now the people believed Philip's message of the good news concerning the kingdom of God and the name of Jesus Christ. As a result, many men and women were baptized. Then Simon himself believed and was baptized and began following Philip wherever he went, and he was amazed at the signs and great miracles Philip performed. So at first glance, it looks like this guy Simon became a believer. So Simon the magician, he was probably steeped in occultism, but he probably had some pretty cool magic tricks up his sleeve that were nothing more than sleight of hand and trickery. But whatever Simon did, he had the people eating out of his hand. He was very popular. He was even called the Great One. You're the Great One. Well, he enjoyed that. Well, along comes Philip, and Philip wrecks everything. And he preaches the gospel, and real power is now on display because there's no power that can compete with the power of the gospel because it's the power of God unto salvation. So Simon had no magic trick to match this. So we read in verse 13, he believed and was baptized. Now, was he converted? Well, I don't know. I kind of tend to doubt it for this reason. Because if you drop down to verse 20, we see that Peter showed up in town along with John, and they were performing miracles by the hand of God. And Simon said, listen, I want to buy this trick, this thing you guys are doing. I want this in my repertoire. So how much to buy this ability? Well, that didn't play well. Peter says in verse 20, may your money be destroyed with you for thinking God's gift can be bought. You have no part in this, and your heart is not right with God. Repent of your wickedness and pray to the Lord. Perhaps he will forgive you of your evil thoughts, for I can see you're full of bitter jealousy and held captive by sin. Wow. So it's a super serious charge that Peter is leveling at Simon when he says, may your money be destroyed with you. But wait, it says he believed and was baptized. Doesn't that mean he was a Christian? Not necessarily. Simon, I think, was faking a conversion because it was something he really wanted. But the Bible leaves the story open-ended. He was told to repent. Did he repent later? I don't know. Hopefully he did. But this much is true. You can say you're a Christian and not be a Christian. In John 2, we read that when Jesus was in Jerusalem at the Passover, many believed in his name when they saw the signs which he did. But then this statement, but Jesus did not commit himself to them, for he knew all men. Wait, what? Many believed in him when they saw the signs, but Jesus did not commit himself to them. You could translate it this way. Many believed in him, but he didn't believe in them. That's John 2. Right on the heels of that is John 3. Amazing insight. And what do we read in John 3? Now there was a Pharisee named Nicodemus who came to Jesus at night. And what happened with him? Well, he believed. We know that later Nicodemus became a believer, but he had this conversation with Christ. So that's a contrast. Hey, many appeared to be believing, but they were not believers. But here's this guy, the most unexpected guy, Nicodemus, a leader of the Pharisees, who actually did become a believer. We have that same picture in this story before us. Here's a man who did not want to become a believer. The last thing he wanted was Jesus. His name was Saul. He became a true Christian. Here's a man that appeared to want to be a believer, but he really did not. His name was Simon. If you're a real believer, you need to repent of your sin. That's what Peter said. He said, you need to repent of this. And repentance doesn't just mean being sorry. It means being sorry enough to stop. In closing, I wonder if I'm talking to someone that's been kicking against the goads. And by that, I mean you're kicking against the Holy Spirit. You're resisting the convicting work of the Spirit who's trying to draw you to himself. Why? Well, we get this idea that being a Christian, such a drag. Rules, regulations, absolutes. I want to just do what I want to do and go where I want to go and live the way I want to live and hang out with the people I want to hang around with. And then you go down that path and you see how empty that is. And meanwhile, Jesus is still calling you. Did it ever occur to you that God's plan for you is far better than your plan for yourself? I love that verse that I quote often, Jeremiah 29:11. It says, I know the thoughts that I think towards you, says the Lord, thoughts of peace and not of evil, to give you a future and a hope. Reminds me of a story I heard about a guy who was being pursued by an attorney. And this man was certain that that attorney wanted to serve him with a subpoena. So this guy made it his mission in life to evade the attorney. This went on for 13 years, and that attorney was never able to make contact with this man. Well, the man got very sick, and he was actually dying, and he was in the hospital. And lo and behold, they wheel that attorney in right next to him. He was sharing the room with the attorney. The man turned to the attorney and said, go ahead, serve me the subpoena. I don't even care now. I'm going to die. The attorney said, subpoena? I have a written document telling you that you had inherited $45 million. See, that's us running from God. Oh, I don't want God's will. God wants to bless you. God wants to forgive you. God wants to guide you. God wants to put supernatural gifts in your life and use you to change the world. What are you running from? What are you afraid of? You should be running to Him, not away from Him.

ever committed, and he will forgive you right here, right now, in a moment, if you will turn to him. Not a fake conversion like Simon, a real conversion like Saul. Let's all pray. Father, we thank you for your word to us. We know it's true. And I know there are people here that need to get right with you. And I'm praying that at this very moment, your Holy Spirit will convince them of their need for Jesus and bring them to yourself. In Jesus' name I pray. Amen.

0: 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And if you'd like to make a change in your relationship with the Lord today, Pastor Greg will help you with that in just a moment before this edition of A New Beginning concludes. 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And I know that word growing is important.
1: Yes.
0: It's full of such great insight. And let me ask you this. If a brand new believer picked up this book today, what do you hope would happen in their life over the next 6 months?
2: Yeah, I would hope that they would internalize these principles and develop disciplines. I know we don't like to hear that word these days. We want everything fast. You know, you can type in what you want and get same day delivery from Amazon. Mm. DoorDash can bring your food in an instant. Mm. You can get your information immediately. And so we look at the Christian life and we want to know what the hack is, what the shortcut is. And the reality is it doesn't work that way. The Christian life has been defined as long obedience in the same direction. And I think that we need to apply discipline, just as you use discipline to say no to dessert or discipline to go to the gym or discipline to resist temptation, etc. You need to apply discipline and say there's certain things I'm going to do every day if I feel like it or not. And one of those disciplines is I'm going to read the Bible every day. There was an old song we used to sing, read your Bible, pray every day, and you will grow in love. Remember that? Well, that's theologically correct. Read your Bible, pray every day, and you will grow in love. Psalm 1 says, happy is the man that doesn't walk in the counsel of the ungodly or stand in the way of sinners or sit in the seat of the scornful. But listen, his delight is in the word of God, and in it he meditates day and night. Start your day with the Bible, end your day with the Bible, and work it in the middle of the day sometime too. And so here's a new book that we're offering. You mentioned the title, What Every Growing Christian Needs to Know. And I go into some depth, encouraging believers to study their Bibles, giving some helpful tips on how they can do that more effectively, why it will bring joy into their life. As I mentioned earlier in Psalm 1, his delight, it says. It doesn't say his drudgery. No, his delight is in the word of the Lord. Every Christian should look forward to reading the Bible and hearing the Bible taught. So if you look forward to like listening to our broadcast and other Bible teaching shows, that's a good sign. That's an indication of spiritual growth. In fact, the very fact that you're listening right now tells me something about you. It tells me that you want to know Jesus more. It tells me that you want to grow as a Christian. So let us help you do that. And we'll rush you a copy of What Every Growing Christian Needs to Know for your gift of any size. Dave will tell you more about that now.
0: Yeah, you can get more information about the book at harvest.org. And you can make your donation while you're online, and the book will be on its way to you. 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Well, Pastor Greg, you spoke today about having a relationship with the Lord.
1: Yeah.
0: Someone can enter into that kind of relationship with God right now, can't they?
2: Yeah, they really can. That's the amazing thing. I think people are surprised that it doesn't take years to become a Christian. It doesn't take months. It doesn't take weeks. It doesn't take days. It doesn't even take hours. You can believe on the spot.

0: And I would like to lead you in a prayer where you can ask for his forgiveness, a prayer where you can receive Jesus Christ into your life as your Savior and Lord. So if you want Christ to come into your life, if you want him to forgive you of your sin, if you want a second chance in life, if you want to go to heaven when you die, stop what you're doing and pray after me. These words, Lord Jesus, I know I am a sinner and I'm sorry for my sin and I turn from it now and I choose to follow you from this moment forward as Savior and Lord, as God and friend. Thank you for loving me and calling me and forgiving me. In Jesus' name I pray. Amen.
1: 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And listen, if you have just prayed those words with Pastor Greg, the Lord has heard you and forgiven you of your sin. The Bible says Jesus is faithful and just to forgive us of our sin and cleanse us from all unrighteousness. 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
3: Wall-to-wall sunshine coming our way for the rest of today, and some clouds rolling in tonight, and we're overcast tomorrow. A couple of showers coming in Friday night and early Saturday with our next front. Upper 80s for the high today, the overnight low 60s, and Friday's high 85. Going to see some cooler weather working its way in this weekend, highs mid-70s. I'm meteorologist Jennifer Naramore on KPDQ.
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7: When George Washington accepted command of the Continental Army, Americans were fighting a king and determined not to replace one form of unchecked power with another. Washington understood the difference between authority and ownership. In 1775, he declared, "When we assume the soldier, we do not lay aside the citizen." Even as commander of America's army, Washington remembered that he remained one of the people, and that the power entrusted to him was never his to keep. He did not fight to rule America. He fought so Americans could govern themselves. Washington's example gave the young nation something more than victory. It gave America a standard for leadership. Those who hold power must remain accountable to the people they serve, because in a free nation, leadership is not ownership. It is a duty and a trust.
8: Welcome to Bible Q&A with John MacArthur. Denny Nugent here with the question today from 2 Corinthians 5, where the Apostle Paul says, "All believers will appear before the judgment seat of Christ, quote, so that each one may be recompensed for his deeds in the body, according to what he has done, whether good or bad." Now, John, is that verse saying believers will receive punishment from God?
9: Absolutely not. There will be no punishment for believers because the Lord Jesus Christ bore all our punishment. That's what his atonement meant. All our punishment was placed on him. He died in our place. He literally was punished by God as if he personally committed every sin ever committed by every person who would ever believe. He paid the price in full. So what does it mean that we will be recompensed for what we have done, whether good or bad? The word bad is actually the word phoulos, useless, worthless. And it's looking at the future judgment of believers, which will simply be a time when worthless things will fade away. Worthless things, meaning things that didn't matter, recreational things, things in life, not sinful things, and not righteous things, just this life. That'll all fade away. That'll all kind of burn up. What's left will be those righteous deeds, those things that God wrought in us. And based on those, we will receive our eternal reward. So you want to spend your life doing those things and not the things that don't have any eternal value.
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0: It's 5 o'clock and time for the Bible teaching of Pastor Scott Gilchrist. 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
1: In Him, all the fullness of deity dwells in bodily form, and in Him you've been made complete. And He is the head over all rule and authority, His person. And then His work, what He did for us at the cross. So when I say His person and His work, who is He and what has He done for me? And Paul was always about this, not just in Colossae, but every town he got to and every book he wrote. And the Bible is all about it. I determined to know nothing among you, he said. And he's one of the most profound thinkers the human race has ever seen. He's no simpleton. Oh, no. But he said, listen, I determined to know nothing among you except what? Jesus Christ and Him crucified.
2: 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Today we continue our study in the book of Colossians as Scott begins the message titled Complete in Christ. So grab your Bible and let's join Scott for today's message.
1: Colossians 2, I'm going to start at verse 6. As you therefore have received Christ Jesus the Lord, so walk in Him, having been firmly rooted and now being built up in Him and established in your faith, and just as you were instructed and overflowing with gratitude. See to it that no one takes you captive through philosophy and empty deception, according to the tradition of man, according to the elementary principles of the world, rather than according to Christ. For in Him, all the fullness of deity dwells in bodily form, and in Him, you've been made complete. And He is the head over all rule and authority. And in Him, you've been also circumcised with a circumcision made without hands, in the removal of the body of the flesh by the circumcision of Christ, having been buried with Him in baptism, in which you were also raised up with Him through faith in the working of God who raised Him from the dead. And when you were dead in your transgressions and the uncircumcision of your flesh, He made you alive together with Him, having forgiven us all our transgressions, having canceled out the certificate of the debt consisting of decrees against us and which was hostile to us. He's taken it out of the way, having nailed it to the cross. When He had disarmed the rulers and authorities, He made a public display of them, having triumphed over them through Him.